0: Hi, I'm Saroja Coelho. 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Coming up, Living Planet from DW in Germany.
1: DW, Living Planet.
2: I woke up and I heard crackling outside. When I looked out my window, I saw that the wooden fence about 100 feet away was on fire. And the flames were going maybe 10 feet off the ground. So immediately my heart starts pounding and I call the emergency number, hang up, call two neighbors to come help, and then get the hoses ready, get the tools ready, and then go down and start putting out the fire.
3: It's early in the morning, August 2023, a five-acre ranchette on a mountain ridge in Butte County, Northern California.
2: As I approached the fire, the flames, with my heart pounding, and at this point I was all by myself still, I noticed that the flames were moving across the land in this slow, relaxed way. And my whole body relaxed and it was like, oh, I know how to deal with this. This isn't a scary fire. It's gonna be okay. My neighbors showed up. They helped me put out the fire. And by the time the fire department came, all that was left was a lot of smoke. That experience gave me so much confidence, and it made me realize how having a good experience with fire, being more educated about positive uses of fire, that makes a huge difference in being able to act without being paralyzed by fear. Fire is a big thrill.
3: Putting out a fire to save your home is one thing, but what would make a wildfire survivor pick up a drip torch and light one on purpose? On this episode, why Anasuya Basil came to see fire differently, the push to bring good fire back to California's landscapes, and the idea that the state's wildfire crisis may have actually started with more than a century of trying to keep flames off the land. This is Living Planet. I'm Neil King.
2: When I look out my window, I see the rolling foothills in the distance, and I'm looking across an organic vineyard. There are many trees around me, 100-foot trees, ponderosa pine, which has a wonderful smell, especially when the sun heats up the sap, and black oak, which very curvy branches, and I see jackrabbits regularly. I see deer often. There's so many birds. It's very birdy, as the bird people would say. It's very birdy here. So many different varieties. When I go out in the morning, I hear like an orchestra of bird songs.
3: That beauty, that peace, is why she moved here from the Bay Area 22 years ago. There's just one problem for homeowners like herself. This part of the American West is what ecologists call a fire ecology. That's a place where wildfires are not a disaster, but a natural part of the ecosystem. Native plants are used to it, or even need the heat, smoke, or chemical residues from fire to grow. In the dry months from May to October, Anasuya's environment is quite literally tinder.
2: As you walk across the land, it feels like you're walking on styrofoam, that dry, crunchy feeling. The land gets so dry.
3: There had been fires in the area before, she says, but it never affected her or that many people that she knew. Then came the fire that changed everything.
2: So November 8th, 2018, I'll never forget that date. Across the canyon, on the other side of the canyon, we could see huge billows of smoke, just black, gray, orange. I packed up my belongings and my cat and evacuated out. The roads were full, and the smoke had grown to such a degree that had come across the canyon, blotted out the sun. So by then it was 2 in the afternoon, but it felt like evening time. I stayed with my mother. I heard stories. I watched the news. You don't know if you have a house anymore. You don't know if you have possessions anymore. Fortunately, the fire did cross the canyon, but did not reach my house. So it came very close.
3: Others weren't so lucky. The Camp Fire in Butte County was the deadliest wildfire in California's history. It killed 85 people and burnt down more than 18,000 buildings. But it also left a mark on the survivors, as Anasuya, who works as a therapist, heard from many of her clients in the weeks and months after the fire. A deep shock, she says. And something shifted for her, too.
2: Other wildfires would catch, and you'd smell the smoke on the air. And immediately, my whole body would tense. I would go into this feeling of alarm. I would immediately have to stop everything I was doing and find out, where is that fire? How fast is it moving? What is it doing? Do I need to pack? Do I need to evacuate?
3: The feelings that Anasuya and her community felt following the fire have a name, or rather several names, depending on the exact experience. Post-traumatic stress disorder, to begin with. Eco-anxiety, climate anxiety, solastalgia, the emotional distress of watching a beloved landscape change beyond recognition.
4: The evidence is stronger than I think many people realize that climate change does threaten mental health, in particular because of these responses to extreme weather events, floods and storms and wildfires. And then the indirect impacts of climate change, for example, on displacement and economic impacts of climate change, all of these are sources of stress that can also threaten mental health.
3: Susan Clayton is a professor of psychology and environmental studies at the College of Worcester, Ohio. She also was the lead author of the first chapter of an IPCC report about the mental health impact of climate change. The bottom line, climate change and its impacts, among the more frequent and violent wildfires, are worsening mental health for people all around the world. Whether you're worried about climate change from what you hear in the media, or live through fires, floods, or storms yourself.
5: Tonight, nearly 100 large wildfires are straining firefighting resources.
6: More than a dozen people feared missing at the Grand Canyon after a river of mud and debris surged through.
7: Millions of Americans are bracing for a new round of severe weather to start the work week. Tonight,
3: the question is, how do you deal with that fear? Anasuya's answer was to pick up the torch herself.
2: Maybe 30 people were there, many of them experienced firefighters, many volunteers who were simply homeowners like myself with no experience. They handed me a drip torch and said, okay, you can light this fire on this line. And it was a thrill.
3: A drip torch is a handheld metal canister filled with a mix of gasoline and diesel. It has a wick at the end of a curved spout. When you tip it, droplets of burning fuel fall onto the ground and ignite. And that was Anasuya's job.
2: And I dropped dabs of fire into the dry ground, which lit in a very controlled way. We had water tenders there. We had control lines built. nothing bad happened. In fact, it was beautiful to watch how fire can clear excess fuel in a safe way, in a beautiful way, like a ballet. It was graceful. That changed me.
3: She has since participated in 30 such prescribed burns, including one on her own property. There's a photo from that day showing Anasuya in her work clothes and yellow gloves, with high flames behind her. She's smiling calmly, as if it were the most normal thing in the world. And yes, you did hear that right. Prescribed burns. Like a prescription for medicine. And it somehow is. For Anasuya, as we heard, because she has overcome her fear to an extent that she even stopped a wildfire herself. But prescribed burns, also called good or beneficial fires, are also medicine for the land itself.
8: California and the West Coast is really good at growing vegetation. And so that vegetation grows up, dies, and becomes a fuel load on the landscape. The West Coast is suffering from a lot of fuel loading over the last 150 years of suppression activities across the West Coast. We've gotten really good at suppressing fires.
3: That's Len Nielsen. He is the staff chief of prescribed fire and environmental protection at Cal Fire, California State Department of Forestry and Fire Protection. The 150 years he refers to are the decades since Euro-American settlers arrived in California in large numbers and imposed a very different approach to the land. They did so on the homelands of indigenous peoples, including the Maidu, Yana, and Karuk, who had long used cultural burning to manage vegetation, reduce fuels, and shape ecosystems. Settlers largely viewed those practices as primitive and dangerous and suppressed them. The result was a landscape where vegetation accumulated for generations, creating the heavy fuel loads that now help drive catastrophic fires.
8: So now there's more fuel, so the fires are hotter and they're faster and they're more destructive.
3: And climate change is adding another layer to that problem, with higher temperatures and longer droughts increasing fire risk. So one part of the response is surprisingly simple. Put some fire back into the landscape, deliberately and under controlled conditions.
8: We need to have more prescribed fires in order to get rid of that fuel loading. If we get 1 million people to do 1 acre, then and we do that every year, then we can really turn the page and turn the corner on this fire hazard, fuel hazard that we have in California. And so that's a big ask. And so we're not going to get there tomorrow. This situation that we're in California took 150 years. We're not going to be out of this in 10 years, 20 years, maybe even 30 years.
3: Len is talking about roughly 1 million acres of prescribed fire per year, a huge increase from where California is now. From 2024 to 2025, just over 63,000 acres were treated with prescribed fire. One way California is trying to close that gap is by getting landowners and local volunteers involved. They're organizing into prescribed burn associations, community groups that can carry out burns on private land when conditions are safe, with Cal Fire support and oversight where required. There's also a financial obstacle. People may understand that prescribed fire can reduce wildfire risk, but they can still be afraid of what happens if their controlled burn gets out of control. In 2023, California opened a $20 million liability claims fund intended to give participants some protection.
8: Because it gives them that little bit of assurance that if something does go wrong, that they're not going to be held personally liable and lose their home.
3: It looks like it's working. From July 2025 to June 2026, Cal Fire approved 189 prescribed burns covered by the fund, but no claims were made. After 25 years on the job, Len still joins burns himself.
8: I've been doing this for a long time, and every time I go out to a prescribed fire, I get the energy from that fire to keep me going, keep me working, because it is hard work, and it's a lot, but it is satisfying, and you get that energy from the fire to keep going and continue.
3: sounds very much like what Anasuya said about the thrill of fire. She joined the local Prescribed Burns Association in Butte County, one of now more than 130 across the US. She went out on burns again and again, about 30 times in total. She got her Firefighter Type 2 certification, the most basic wildland firefighting qualification. To earn it, you have to carry 20 kilos for 5 kilometers in 45 minutes. That's the equivalent of carrying a child on your back that long.
2: I'm 65, and I've done it the last 3 years. So I work at it and I can do it.
3: Anasuya, who once froze at the smell of smoke, was now learning to carry fire. And that raises a more unusual question. Could fire itself become part of healing from fire? A 15 miles drive from Anasuya's ranchette down into the Sacramento Valley lies the city of Chico. It's home to California State University and to an ecotherapy program that has been working with survivors of the devastating 2018 campfire. One of the people running it is Blake Ellis.
9: When people revisited these landscapes, initially it brought up a lot of really traumatic memories and a lot of grief. The smell of smoke, the sound of wind through the trees. That was pervasive in their life and impacting their daily functioning in pretty profound ways. Yet, when I took them back to these landscapes or in forested environments and helped them connect to their senses, help them slow down through this practice, those triggers weren't triggering them anymore. And one survivor during our sharing circle, you know, we got passed to her. It was her time to share. And what she shared was, today is the first time since the campfire that I've been able to feel the wind on my face and have it be pleasurable instead of triggering. And she said, I can't tell you how amazing that feels. And I have this quote memorized because it's literally written like on my office. because anytime I need the reminder of why I'm doing the work that I do, I read this quote.
3: One day she went to a prescribed fire training to run a mental health session.
9: And I got bit by the fire bug, as they say.
3: Blake became obsessed with prescribed fire. The more she learned about it, the more she felt her own fear of fire to lessen, she recalls. And she started wondering whether that could work for the people she was treating too. Her idea was to bring wildfire survivors into a carefully controlled encounter with fire. She calls it pyrotherapy.

0: A pyrotherapy session begins with grounding and breath work. Then comes cultural education, including the history and practice of indigenous burning in California. After that, participants learn about fire itself, how it behaves, how to use protective equipment, how to build a safe burn pile, and how to burn it. Some participants can then take a drip torch and light a small patch of land no larger than about 20 by 20 feet. Then they step back and watch.
1: We gather around maybe the microcast area that we've just burned or our small warming fire, really focusing our senses on the sensory input of the fire that we're next to. My favorite prompt that I've found is, please share a positive memory or experience that you've had with fire. And even a group of wildfire survivors are able to recall a time in their life where they had this positive experience, whether that be a bonfire on Halloween telling ghost stories, to cooking over a stove with their grandmother, to firefighters there being able to share about like a night burn that they did and how the fire lit up the hillside and how beautiful it was. People often lay down. Jonas, it blows my mind because people will show up with that anxiety, apprehension, fear, trauma. And by the time we're at my section, I've got like 20 wildfire survivors comfortable enough to lie down and close their eyes. And mind you, it's next to a small warming fire. It is safe. It is controlled. But they certainly would not have done that at the start of the event, right? And some people might have tears and feel this kind of sense of release. They've been running for so long from this kind of fear that they've been holding on to. And it's really amazing to witness like such a transformation within a short amount of time.

It sounds remarkable, but it's important to be clear about what this is and what it isn't. Ellis is a trained mental health provider and is present at every session, but pyrotherapy is still a pilot project. Since 2024, there have been just over a handful of sessions.

0: you're afraid of. You keep seeing it and your nervous system eventually says, hey, nothing's happening, you know, and it stops responding at the same level.
1: That's Susan Clayton again, the professor of psychology and environmental studies at the College of Worcester, Ohio.
0: Learning more about how fire works gives you a feeling of cognitive control. You know, many of us, we don't really know very much about fire, and apparently the way that fires burn can be very surprising, the way they can jump long distances or whatever. So learning a little bit more about how fire moves and what you can do to prevent it gives you that greater understanding, which makes you feel more in control. And then, of course, simply engaging in the action of the behaviors of learning how to control fire gives you a much more fundamental sense of control as well.
1: So learning how something works can, in the best case, reduce the terror of it, even for something as terrifying as wildfires. That's the individual take to it. But what about the mental health impact of climate change on many individuals, on societies, or parts of them? Susan Clayton has looked at it for the first ever detailed chapter in an IPCC report, the one published in 2022. And what she found there is bigger and more uneven than any single therapy session can fix.
0: There's already clear evidence of mental health impacts of climate change, and I suspect that will only get worse. The most straightforward group of people that are affected are people who are experiencing the effects of climate change. One is the impacts of heat on mental health. We have evidence that heat waves are associated with psychiatric hospitalizations and with suicides.
1: And you don't need to have lived through a heat wave, a wildfire, or a flood to be affected.
0: You can be anxious and concerned and afraid because of what you know about it, because of what you hear about in the media. And those tend to be younger people who are more worried about how their future will be affected by climate change.
1: That fear of what's coming, even from a distance, is what a team at Lund University in Sweden set out to measure. They pulled together 200 separate studies and found something striking. More and more people, especially in wealthier Western countries, are developing not just anxiety about the warming climate, but something closer to a fear, even a dislike of nature itself. Exposure to wildfires is one of several cited drivers of that fear. And here's the part that should worry conservationists as much as therapists. That fear doesn't just sit quietly in people's heads. According to the researchers, it's actively weakening public support for protecting the environment. The more nature feels dangerous, the less people want to protect it. And yet, Susan is careful here, anxiety is not always the enemy.
0: If you are very, very anxious, that can have a paralyzing effect where you just feel hopeless, and there's that sort of doomerism response where you think, there's nothing I can do, why even bother? You feel some anxiety, that can be a motivating force to say, oh, this is a real problem. It deserves my attention. It's, you know, I need to make behavioral changes.
1: Which is, in a way, the same insight Anasuya stumbled into with a garden hose and a drip torch. Too much fear and you freeze. Some fear channeled into action and you're capable of almost anything. From everything we have heard so far, this kind of individual resilience or agency is key to living with climate and weather extremes. But Susan emphasizes this is no substitute for political action.
0: We've seen forces that have tried to emphasize individual responsibility for coping with climate change. Like, you know, right? Like, we just all have to recycle more. We all have to stop driving and walk more, as opposed to, no, we need to pressure governments and corporations to develop policies to mitigate climate change. We hear lots and lots of people talking about not just their fear of climate change, but their feelings of anger and frustration and betrayal and moral distress associated with the fact that governments are failing to do anything about it or failing to do enough about it. So that perception that society is essentially failing to respond appropriately can be part of the source of climate anxiety and stress.
1: But then isn't therapy and isn't prescribed burning a mere distraction from what really needs to be done? The ongoing failure

0: of governments and economies to limit global warming? Susan and Blake both say no.
1: We really need to recognize it as a societal problem, not just climate change in general, but climate change-related mental health problems.
2: What actually promotes mental health and wellness and well-being are relationships. And that includes our relationship to nature.
0: And yet, even for someone who has learned to live with fire, there are limits to what preparation can do. When Anasuya moved here more than 20 years ago, she says, her fire insurance cost around $700 a year. Today, it costs around $7,000.
3: When your income doesn't increase, it just comes out of all your disposable income. So that is really the hardest part, honestly, is the economics of it.
0: For years, the challenge here was learning how to live with wildfire. Now, for many people, it's how to pay for it.
3: And so that may be a reason at some point. I'm 65. I feel very healthy and active, but as I age, I may decide not to put so much money into living in a place, as beautiful as it is, that requires so much insurance.
0: For now, Anasuya's staying. And like many people in Butte County, she'll head into the next fire season with preparation, caution, and a little tension. This episode of Living Planet was written and produced by Jonas Meyer. It was edited and presented by me, Neil King. Our studio technician was Thomas Schmidt. If you have any questions or want to share your personal wildfire story with us, leave a voice message at dw.com/livingplanet. It's super easy, just two clicks, and you can record on your smartphone. That's it for this week. Thanks for listening, and bye for now.
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5: That's the sound of a live fire exercise taking place near Townsville in Queensland, Australia. The operation is part of a wider training program involving the Australian, American, and Japanese armed forces, which, according to US Pacific Command, is set to strengthen defense cooperation across the Indo-Pacific region. It's a good example of how Australia's bond with one superpower, the US, ensures security. Meanwhile, its connection with another seems to do anything but.
6: In recent years, China and Australia have clashed.
7: We will cooperate with China where we can, disagree where we must, and engage in the national interest.
5: Over the years, concerns have grown over China's influence and military activity in and around Australia. From allegations that politicians accepted financial support linked to Chinese interests, to claims of covert operations by the People's Liberation Army, and more recently, live fire exercises by the Chinese Navy close to Australian waters.
8: Chinese warships in Australia's EEZ, is that a serious thing?
9: When there are live firing exercises taking place in areas where there's...
5: 11 years after signing a free trade deal with China that was set to usher in a new era of mutual harmony and trust, there's clearly much more volatility and wariness between the two nations than there was before.
10: If China wanted us, they would have taken us 5 years ago. They are a superpower now.
11: Why can't we just show our aggression and show our weapons, show our muscles?
12: It does seem that China would like to have more control over us as a nation than it does.
5: This is Stories from the New Silk Road, The Frenemy. I'm the BBC's Australia correspondent, Katie Watson.
13: There's constant discussion here in Australia about the role of China.
5: And together with producer Pete Shevlin...
14: There's a new type of warfare out there. Do you train like that as well?
5: We're exploring Australia's complicated relationship with China, the destination for around a third of all its exports. than a decade ago, a beautiful friendship with China began to blossom. Australia opened up its economy and encouraged business and trade, with Mandarin being taught in public schools and President Xi Jinping invited to address Parliament.
15: In 1972, China and Australia entered into diplomatic ties, which opened a new chapter of friendship and cooperation in the relations between our two countries.
5: But then, that upward trajectory took a downward spiral. In 2021, Australia became the first nation to perform a U-turn on China's Belt and Road Initiative, its massive global infrastructure plan, when they cancelled the State of Victoria's agreement with the Chinese government.
16: The determination that we have formed is that they are not consistent with Australia's approach to foreign policy and under the legislation will be terminated.
5: Today, with US backing, Australia is expanding its military bases and buying nuclear submarines, deepening its military integration with the United States and strengthening its role in the Indo-Pacific. But does this make Australia safer, or does it risk drawing the country deeper into future conflicts? Former Defence Secretary Peter Dutton speaking in 2022.
17: We know that our nation is facing the most complex and potentially catastrophic regional security environment since the Second World War. The threat now posed by the Chinese government aggression is very real, and Mr. Speaker, it's growing.
5: So how did a multi-billion dollar friendship morph into military rivalry? And with US international relations experiencing a shift with Donald Trump in the White House, is Australia left out on a limb? Should Australia's attention shift to China once again? Is China a friend, an enemy? Or as former Prime Minister Malcolm Turnbull famously put it, are they really the frenemy? As part of his role as a research fellow at the Lowy Institute, a Sydney-based think tank...
18: Hey, how you doing? I'm Charlie.
19: Hey, Katie, nice to meet
18: Pleasure
19: you.
18: Pleasure to meet you, Katie.
5: Charles Lyons-Jones examines what Australians think about other countries in the world.
20: How do you see that evolving relationship between Australia and China?
21: I might go back to the results of the Lowy Institute poll, as they're quite striking. When Australians look at the United States and China, they're not sure who to trust. Only 31% of Australians trust the United States to act responsibly in the world, and a mere 28% of Australians trust China to do the same. Those are striking findings when you consider the level of trust that the Australian government has with the United States. When I was an Australian diplomat, one of the first ports of call I would make when sharing cables or coordinating on any common policy challenges was the United States government. While Australia has a strong trading relationship with China, we are unequivocally an ally of the United States.
5: In 2018, the Australian state of Victoria signed up to the Belt and Road Initiative, China's ambitious global infrastructure and development strategy, which in Victoria's case would have seen trade, infrastructure and financial cooperation, although the details were pretty thin at the time they signed the deal. But then in April 2021, the Australian federal government used new veto powers to pull Victoria out of that deal, cancelling all agreements signed with China because it said it was inconsistent with Australia's foreign policy. Back to our conversation with Charles at the Lowy Institute.
21: Australians, on the whole, are more supportive of our trading relationship with China than they are to Chinese investment. Trade is, by its nature, defined by a relationship between buyer and seller. Investment requires a great deal more confidence. The United States remains a larger investor in Australia than China does. There are a number of European countries which are larger investors in Australia than China, and that is because our jurisdictions are much more similar and there is a greater level of trust between our governments. Australians support the trading relationship with China. They're a little less open to investment from China.
1: The growing bond between Australia and the United States can perhaps be felt most notably through their expanding military partnership. Back in 2012, just 200 US Marines were deployed to Australia as part of the Marine Rotational Force Darwin, or MRFD. Today, that figure has risen to around 2,500. To see Australia's military build-up up close, we travelled north to Townsville in tropical Queensland. It's a strategic outpost facing the Pacific. Just beyond the city, the silence of the bush was shattered by artillery fire. American and Australian troops training side by side, firing live rounds as part of a major joint exercise known as Southern Jackaroo. It's a glimpse of how closely the two militaries are now preparing for an uncertain future. So what does this increasing military presence tell us about the relationship between both countries? US Marine Captain Kevin Hicks.
19: We do like to call ourselves America's 911 response force. When it comes to the amount of Marines within the Indo-Pacific, can't get into all those details, but we do stand prepared to respond to any crisis out here.
22: So China is obviously the biggest trading partner for Australia. It's probably the most important partner economically, but Australia's always looked to the US for security.
19: We focus in our lane, which is the military lane, and we're on our 15th rotation of MRFD, Marine Rotational Force Darwin, and this is one of the many exercises that we have going on in Australia. We're constantly coming out here on behalf and the invitation of the Australian government, and whenever MRFD does come out here, we just focus on how do we improve our interoperability alongside our ADF partners. A small part of that is the communication. We have to constantly retrain that as new Marines and sailors are coming through to make sure it never gets lost in translation.
1: While standing next to a self-propelled artillery system, which to me looks just like a tank, we spoke to Australian Brigadier Ben McLennan.
22: So you're not currently fighting a war. What war are you preparing for?
23: We're rehearsing for a war, and the worst type of war, you know, a World War II-like war, a World War I-type war, a total war. Of course, we prepare for all sorts of other potential contingencies that our nation might require of us. But ultimately, a nation like Australia maintains its military to fight wars or to be prepared to fight them. Thankfully, and hopefully, we will never have to fight one. But in the meantime, we need to be prepared to do so.
22: But the fact that this is, as you said, you know, the first ever, it's a big piece of kit, a dangerous piece of kit. Mm. Is there a sense that that threat is more urgent than ever?
23: I think we live in a volatile world, and perhaps a world that is more volatile than it has been since the end of World War II.
22: There's constant discussion here in Australia about the role of China. So it's a really important trading partner. There's a huge influence, but there's also the military threat that's hovering, concerns when China does something that makes Australia nervous. How do you see that, obviously, as a military man, the relationship that Australia now enjoys with China?
23: As a military person, my role is to, you know, command this brigade while I'm in this appointment to be ready to do what our nation requires of us, irrespective of the context or the actors involved. And we are recapitalising our army with platforms like you have behind you, the most sophisticated artillery system in the world, but also coming into this brigade, the most sophisticated armoured breaching vehicles, tanks, the Apaches that have just come in to the airport. It's important for me to make sure that we are very, very focused on achieving our mission of preparing in every respect for war. Ideally, to avoid it, but if it is required, to be able to fight and win it.
22: Scenario is well underway. You can hear snipers, there's artillery, there's a huge valley in front of me, absolutely stunning, and it's now just filled with grey smoke. You can see tanks, there are tanks down there. At the bottom of the valley, you can see flashes of light just before they launch the artillery. Now the whole valley, you can hear the echoes across this massive space here in remote North Queensland. So nobody here will identify a war that they're particularly focused on, but it's pretty easy to guess who a potential enemy may be. Australia is in the Pacific region. The growing influence of China has put Australia in the middle of this geopolitical contest. For decades, the US has offered security to Australia, and this concern about a future military threat from China has brought that cooperation together. Over the next few days, we'll have Australian troops, US troops, Japanese troops all working together in this exact war scenario, trying to understand how each of those foreign troops operate, the differences, the commonalities, because the idea is that if the region allies can work together, they're much stronger in the event of any future threat.
0: There are many people working in the office today.
22: Dr. Marina Yue Zhang is an associate professor at the University of Technology, Sydney. We met her on campus to get her perspective on the increasingly complex relationship between China and Australia and on the forces shaping it.
2: This balance of kind of military alignment with the US and economic alignment with China, do you think that's going to continue? And do you think there will be this kind of debate about which side, where the allegiances lie?
11: I think that's ongoing balance Australia has to work on. It's getting harder and harder to maintain, but Australia has to do it. And we know in a democratic country, you have to look after the majority's interests. The US is really doing something dramatic, which it has been doing for some time. And more people in Australia, and I think globally, they have realized this. Is this the big brother we can all trust?
2: This last year, so 2025, it started, there was a tense moment with Chinese naval fleet conducting those live fire drills in the Tasman Sea. And then you also had this kind of debate about Australia's security. Do you think there will ever be a time that Australia can trust Beijing's military, given the size of it?
11: Nobody can say for certain for anything at this type of geopolitical situation. And Beijing, again, I guess even as an authoritarian regime, policymakers, they have to look after their people. They have to take into consideration public reactions. I mean, last year actually was quite a typical example, because I read Chinese, obviously I'm getting on Chinese online, social media, and some of them is sort of public vent. You put a lot of your anger, especially when China is dealing with sanctions, accusations globally. It's quite often the public has this kind of mentality that, why can't we just show our aggression and show our weapons, show our muscles? And is that really the political or military intention? I don't think so. Last year, when the Chinese big ship came into our sea, our waters, it was very much like, you know, we just show you we have this. Whether we will use it is a different matter, but we show our muscles. I would say that's almost like, you know, the bottom-up public demand for China being, you know, we have to show our muscles.
22: You're listening to Stories from the New Silk Road, The Frenemy, from the BBC World Service, with me, Katie Watson, and producer Pete Shevlin. In this latest episode of a continuing series, we're exploring Australia's complicated relationship with their number one trading partner, China.
10: This battery is that they call it a blade battery.
22: And it Ron Barker proudly shows us his Chinese-made pickup truck, or ute, as they're called here.
3: Two screens, yes.
22: Ron is a local businessman and entrepreneur from Townsville who's been working with Chinese companies for decades. How do you see the relationship with China and Australia? How has it evolved in that time?
10: Well, I've spent a lot of time in China because of the business in the Middle East, and also my company here in Townsville. We used to buy a lot of product from China, from the old company. Probably 15 years ago, I bought a batch of golf carts from America to sell them at a golf estate I was living at. And then I bought this bridal wedding car, like a convertible, from China. The welding on the axle snapped in no time. I'd had it for about a week. I've got to tell you right now that in that 15 years, the production coming from China is just like Japan was 25 years ago. Superb. Because of these cars, everything is well finished. Everything's well made.
2: But there is that unease politically, militarily. We're in Townsville where there's bases, there's US troops who come through to do, you know, training exercises. How do you see that dynamic?
10: My take is that we'd probably be better off if China come and took us over. We are the most unstable bloody country for all this stuff that's going on with this woke society we have. That doesn't happen in China. Nothing like that happens in China. You know exactly what's happening tomorrow in China. Today you haven't got a clue. Australia can't do without China. Every industry in Australia is too embedded.
2: Does that leave Australia vulnerable? Should it pay more attention to building that relationship outside of trade with China?
10: Australia is such a small country. If China wanted us, they would have taken us 5 years ago. They could just walk in and do it. They are a superpower now. And the stuff that they build is incredible.
2: The Australian cattle industry generates billions of dollars for the economy every year.
3: My name's Adam Armstrong. I'm a producer from Queensland, Australia.
2: In such a thriving global market, it's necessary to build relationships with both American and Chinese businesses. In fact, China currently has an insatiable demand for beef as the world's biggest importer. As a cattle producer who obviously has had a lot to do with trade with China, how do you see that relationship?
3: Look, at times it's often fraught. The Chinese market is a very, very interesting one. It's an essential market for Australia, not only for cattle, but for, you know, all sorts of primary products that we produce. I think fraught is a safe word to use. It's very, very good at times, but it can be very punishing at other times.
2: So right now you've got tariffs being slapped on beef. China slapped 55% tariffs on beef back in June after setting a lower than usual quota for 2026 to protect its own domestic market. That's despite a free trade agreement between the two countries.
3: And that came in with very little warning and was very surprising.
2: So do you feel like China is your boss?
3: I think they would like to be. But we, as an industry, have a lot of other very important markets.
2: So Australia plays this kind of dance between the US as a big security partner, China is clearly the trading partner, but you obviously have relationships with the two as well. Is that a fraught triangle?
3: The relationship with the US from a beef industry perspective is very, very long-standing. China has not been on the scene very long at all. 10 years ago, China as a market for Australian beef was almost non-existent. We're very grateful for China entering the market and being very active to the point it would be in the top four destinations for Australian beef at the moment.
2: It came as a bit of a surprise, no, the rapid growth of China. Would you have imagined when you started your career how important China is now to your career?
3: Absolutely not, Katie. I remember walking across the land border from Macau into Zhuhai City in about 92, 93, and this was before China opened up. The Han Chinese are the Eastern Chinese people, but when you walked across that land border, you step back 50 years, it was unbelievable. Whereas you go back to China now and they've caught up 50 years in 10. It's amazing.
2: You talk about this fraught relationship, but is there something that you admire in their business sense?
3: Oh, look, they're some of the toughest, and I say that with affection, if you like, counterparts you'll ever do business with. They know what they want and, you know, I actually quite respect that. They are not the enemy. They have their own interests and they will pursue their own interests above all else. We just need to make sure that we do the same and we don't let them get too powerful that we can't actually stand up for ourselves. Yeah. There has to be balance, simple as that.
2: With Australia caught between two superpowers, every exchange between their leaders carries weight. And in Beijing in 2026, when Xi Jinping met Donald Trump, the Chinese president invoked the idea of the Thucydides trap, the theory that conflict can become almost inevitable when a rising power challenges an established one. Final word to Marina Zhang from the University of Technology, Sydney.
11: for Xi to say that, actually, I think that's a bit interesting. If not the transition of great powers, is at least power struggles of great powers. And China is judging its position. So it's a power transition. Historically, the Harvard scholar Allison, he tracked 40-some power transitions historically, and most ended up in war. So if we are at the time of power transition, can we avoid a war?
4: I'm Katie Watson, and the producer is Pete Shevlin. Stories from the New Silk Road, The Frenemy, is a Pod 60 production for the BBC World Service.
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7: That was The Documentary from the BBC. I'm Saroja Coelho. CBC News is next.
8: Everyone has their own opinion on what's funny and what's too far. On Can You Joke About That? CBC's Juliana Romanek explores the hilarious highs and serious lows of edgy comedy.
24: I'll take you from the unpredictable material you hear in comedy clubs to taboos on television networks, all the way to a landmark legal case in the Canadian Supreme Court. 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
8: For a comic, there's nothing worse than telling a punchline and it bombs. 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
25: To me, that's what got me into stand-up. I started doing stand-up as a direct reaction to post-9/11 Islamophobia, as someone who looked vaguely Italian but was actually Pakistani and had this huge Muslim family. 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
4: As Mark Twain said, the human race has only one really effective weapon, and that is laughter.
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29: From CBC News, The World This Hour, I'm Neil Kumar. MPs are returning to Ottawa today for the next sitting of Parliament. The Carney government is coming off a big summer and says it is focused on affordability and major projects. But a new bill they plan to introduce this week could frustrate Canada's unions. Benjamin Lopez-Steven has more.
30: The core of our agenda is to build Canada strong. The next phase of that will be legislation we will introduce this week.
31: After a summer marked by international tensions and opportunities, the Carney government is turning to Ottawa. House Leader Stephen McKinnon teeing up the Liberals' plan.
32: Affordability is, of course, a major preoccupation of the government alongside our continued prosperity.
31: The first bill will extend Ottawa's gas tax holiday into 2027, but another bill expected this week could kick off a labor fight.
32: We do have too many conflicts, lockouts and strikes, or threats of either of those in the country.
31: Sources tell CBC News the Liberals will try to strengthen a controversial part of the Canada Labour Code, explicitly allowing the minister responsible to effectively end work stoppages and order arbitration. The bill will also streamline the review process for major projects to complete them within a year. There are other outstanding bills to be debated, like restricting social media to children under 16 and a framework to protect drinking water in First Nations communities. Benjamin Lopez-Stevens, CBC News, Ottawa.
29: The embattled leader of the BC Conservatives has resigned. Carolyn Findlay was only elected leader back in May. And since then, 11 MLAs have resigned and three more were kicked out of caucus. But as recently as last Thursday, Findlay had vowed to stay on. Katie DeRosa has the latest from Victoria.
5: Carolyn Findlay said it was not an easy decision, but the right one for our province. She says that too much of the party's time and attention has been consumed by internal conflict, and that energy should be directed towards challenging the NDP. She says the battle for conservatives should not be with other conservatives. But she also alluded to potentially some individuals in the party not being happy with this decision for her to resign. She says the voice of our members matter. Carolyn Findlay ran her leadership campaign on a promise to prevent the party from being taken over by BC Liberals. So that created this sort of tension between two factions of the party. And these are factions that John Rustad struggled to unite as well. He's the former leader who was also ousted after a caucus revolt. So it seems like history is repeating itself here. But for now, Carolyn Findlay has resigned and the party will have to find an interim leader. Katie DeRosa, CBC News, Victoria.
29: The White House has stripped CNN of its Monday TV pool assignment. This comes as a press ban from U.S. President Donald Trump continues to escalate. On Friday, Trump said he was banning CNN, MS Now, and Politico from the White House. And on Saturday morning, reporters for all three publications were turned away from the complex. Those media outlets are now preparing a First Amendment lawsuit to challenge the restriction. Early results from two state elections suggest Germany is becoming more politically polarized. The far right and far left have gained ground, while the nationally governing center-left party suffered a self-described disaster. Marina von Stackelberg reports.
6: Supporters of the AfD celebrate as exit polls show their far-right party is likely to win a state election in northeastern Germany. It's their second state victory in just a few weeks. Meanwhile, the Christian Democrats, the center-right party of Germany's Chancellor Friedrich Merz, barely secured enough votes to hold on to any seats in the state parliament.
9: This is a disaster.
6: In the capital, Berlin, it's the opposite story. Supporters of Die Linke, a left-wing party, erupt into cheers with news they've come out on top. The Social Democratic Party promises to expropriate land from large corporate landlords to deal with Berlin's housing crisis. In Germany, governments are almost always formed by a coalition of parties. But Merz's CDU has said it will refuse to work with both Die Linke and the AfD because they're too extreme. Marina von Stackelberg, CBC News, Berlin.
29: And that is The World This Hour. For CBC News, I'm Neil Kumar.
12: Welcome to Ideas. I'm Nala Ayed. We talk a lot about authoritarianism. We talk about the strongman, the authoritarian personality, the collapse of civil discourse, and the polarization of society. But in this episode of Ideas, we're focusing on the resistors.
13: My name is Fatima Hassan. I'm based in South Africa, and I am a human rights lawyer and activist with the Health Justice Initiative. Even though we weren't living in an, you know, legally defined apartheid South Africa, the inequality persisted, spatial inequality still exists up until today. We have a dual healthcare system. We're one of the countries with the highest inequality figures in the world, high unemployment.
12: They're pushing for accountability as they fight against state violence.
14: The first alarm was soon after the end of the last dictatorship, 1983. We started to notice, especially in humble neighborhoods and around workers' families, in shanty towns or in workers' areas, the police and other security forces would still kill people unlawfully, would still practice unlawful detentions. Torture was a widespread practice in all police stations and jails. My name is Maria del Carmen Verdú, and I am a human rights activist at CORREPI, which is the coordinate against police and institutional repression in Buenos Aires, Argentina.
12: Authoritarian politics continue to intensify, but so do acts of resistance.
0: My name is Bill McKibben. I'm an author, an environmentalist, and educator, and most recently founder of Third Act, which organizes old people like me for action on climate and democracy.
12: The authoritarian playbook always concentrates power into fewer and fewer hands, while increasing the stranglehold on the free flow of information.
1: There is no mechanism whereby newspaper people or media people can check information or get a quote from the Prime Minister's office. And that typifies the kind of media culture where Mr. Modi believes in sort of one-way transmission, so the government will say what it has to say and does not encourage questions, does not like people questioning them. My name is Siddharth Vardarajan, and I am a founding editor of The Wire, which is a website, news website in India.
12: We begin with the origin story of our guests, how they came to be active resistors to authoritarian rule in their respective countries.
1: I joined the profession in 1995 as a leader writer in the Times of India, which was and is India's largest English language news daily. Fairly sort of, you know, mid-level in terms of the food chain, my own position. And from that vantage point, things, you know, seemed, things were fairly free. We could write whatever we wanted and, you know, within the constraints of what the editor wanted. And he, of course, was always mindful of what the proprietor's own point of view was. And that's quite normal, I think, around the world, that you would have, you know, a broad editorial position staked out by the editor. And so you know, we never felt a constraint at that level as leader writers.
12: Fatima Hassan remembers what it was like in the early 90s, working as a lawyer in the new post-apartheid South Africa.
13: Obviously, it was very exciting. It was a time at which we were practicing law during our first democratic dispensation, a time we never thought we would see in our lifetime during the anti-apartheid struggle. And it was exciting because it was an opportunity for us to shape jurisprudence and to use our new constitution, which at the time had guaranteed not just equality, not just freedom from unfair racial discrimination, but also a set of socioeconomic rights.
12: Bill McKibben's origin story goes back to his teenage years.
0: In my high school days long ago, I was a tour guide on the Battle Green in Lexington, where we had what you might call the first No Kings rally ever. And so I've come out of a kind of long tradition of dissent. Obviously, that's a little harder now when people are taken off the street in unmarked vans because the authorities didn't like the op-ed they'd written or whatever it is. But it hasn't stopped people from fighting back. And in some ways, of course, it's mobilized people precisely to fight back because they understand the depth of the stakes.
12: Political violence is what first animated Maria del Carmen Verdú.
14: When a teacher, Carlos Fuente Alba, was shot in the back of the head, south in the Patagonia, in Neuquén, when he was leaving a demonstration that had been already repressed. He was hit in the back of the head by a tear gas cartridge that exploded his head, and he died a few hours later. The Minister of Security, Aníbal Fernández, said, "How terrible. Police forces shouldn't act like that. How are they going to shoot at such a short distance and kill somebody with this tear gas cartridge? We are going to investigate up to the end." Even though they supported the provisional government that had ordered the repression.
12: After those initial and sometimes harrowing experiences, their commitment to resistance began to solidify.
1: Things began to change in 2002 when the Gujarat killings, the Gujarat riots took place, when Narendra Modi was Chief Minister of Gujarat. And the Times of India covered the violence pretty boldly, unusually boldly for a newspaper of its size. and earned the ire of Mr. Modi and the Bharatiya Janata Party, the BJP government at the center in Delhi. And various forms of pressure began to be exerted from 2002, 2003 onwards on the Times of India, which eventually led to my removal from political reporting in 2004 in the run-up to an election that the owners were convinced the BJP would win again. And that's when I sort of exercised, I mean, I decided to leave the Times of India and apply elsewhere. So that's when I applied to join the Hindu, which was a process of transition which took a few months.
14: When the same thing happened last year on June the 12th, when a young independent photographer, Pablo Grillo, was also hit by a tear gas cartridge aimed at his head, and fortunately he had to endure several surgeries. He was unable to walk or talk for almost a year, but now he's slowly recovering. The Minister of Security, Patricia Bullrich, instead of saying we are going to investigate and sanction and apply the necessary accountability or whatever, she said the police officer shot absolutely lawfully. He did what he had to do. And the problem was that this photographer is a political opponent of the government, and he decided to put himself in the way of the cartridge to get hit and to be able to talk nonsense about our government. So that's a huge difference.
1: So in 2004, I mean, the elections which followed in the summer of that year led to the defeat of the BJP government. And you had 10 years of Congress rule, which kind of altered the media terrain somewhat. The government was less fixated on critical coverage. So, you know, so they were upset about it, but it never led to, you know, not being invited for a press conference or being threatened with the loss of job, or, you know, it was a kind of different era. And that era came to an end in 2014.
0: We asked anyone who was over 83 to do a video for us, because if you're 83, you've been alive for one third of the 250-year official history of America. And what people kept bringing up were, A, the McCarthy era of the 1950s, and B, for some of the really older members, their kind of identification of what's happening in America right now with their earliest memories of watching fascism in Europe in the 30s and 40s. The current moment was providing flashbacks for people very much to those eras. Throughout my lifetime, we've taken it for granted that it was completely permissible to stand up to the federal government, that was part of what being an American was about.
14: Today, it's absolutely different to anything else that we've experienced before. In the first place, because this administration has decided to produce a huge transformation of the whole legal system in our country. Immediately after this government started, there was a long list of decrees and executive resolutions that were issued aimed at limiting the right to protest and to criminalize it with greater intensity and in legitimacy. Most of these different decrees and executive resolutions changed and destroyed rights and a lot of things that we could use in order to defend ourselves after the fact and bring police force members to justice.
1: Would you believe that there is no, if you're doing a story on the Prime Minister or a decision of the government or the Prime Minister's office, there is no official in the Prime Minister's office that you can call for a quote or to check some information on the record or even on background. And so there is no access, and it's not just for us. We may be labeled as sort of critical or hostile media, but there is no mechanism whereby newspaper people or media people can check information or get a quote from the Prime Minister's office. So that typifies the kind of media culture where Mr. Modi believes in sort of one-way transmission. So the government will say what it has to say and does not encourage questions, does not like people questioning them. It creates as few opportunities as possible for anybody to ask a question, certainly of the Prime Minister, but even of the government. So this shift in media culture is, I would say, the first thing that is very noticeable and makes life different. It's not that it makes it difficult. You know, frankly, if the government doesn't want to clarify, doesn't want to give a response before a story publishes, it's its own loss, right? But you know, that typifies the approach of the government, which then, of course, has translated into a greater level of intolerance. Critical stories are seen as inspired by the opposition, inspired by foreign powers. And there is a whole new level of hostility towards independent reporting, you know, the legal cases being filed, attempts to take down stories.
12: Fatima Hassan.
13: So I think the promise of equality and the promise of dignity and non-discrimination gave impetus to many communities and to many groups that were trying to articulate a vision for what a post-apartheid South Africa should look like and what a democratic and equal South Africa should look like. So I think the idea that we could use our legal system to advance a set of rights that we had never enjoyed and had never experienced was something that was very enticing. It was something that was very promising. But over time, of course, like you would see in any other legal system, in any other progressive democratic system, even though we weren't living in a legally defined apartheid South Africa, the inequality persisted, spatial inequality still exists up until today. We have a dual healthcare system. We're one of the countries with the highest inequality figures in the world, high unemployment. And so very soon it became evident that just having a robust legal framework or legal architecture or having a legal system that allows you to bring cases that you ordinarily would not have been allowed to during apartheid does not necessarily translate into substantive equality or into dignity.
1: After 2014, with Mr. Modi in the saddle, there's been a whole, you know, it's a sea change, really. And I would say that whatever pressure we saw glimpses of during Vajpayee's time, one has to multiply them, many, many times over to reach the kind of intrusion and interference and repression that we see under Modi's government. So today the terrain is very, very different. I think it has no bearing on the 10 years prior to his coming into power. And even though it resembles some of the pressure which occurred earlier, that now seems like a tea party compared to the kind of pressure there is today. So, you know, crossing one's T's, dotting one's I's takes on an entirely different sort of significance in the Modi regime, because the consequences of not doing so is to open yourself and your reporters to the risk of criminal prosecution. And that's something that's very, very new and which has, you know, altered the calculation of a lot of editors, particularly those who are part of independent media.
12: One trait authoritarian regimes share is that they often have close relationships with the business and corporate world, at least initially, and sometimes over the longer term.
0: I wrote what's often called the first book for a general audience about climate change way back in the 1980s, when I was in my 20s, a book called The End of Nature. And for the first 10 or 15 years after I wrote it, I just kept writing more. I think my theory was that, as many writers and journalists and academics might want to think, that if we won the argument, then our leaders would do what was necessary, because why wouldn't they? And it took me that decade or decade and a half to figure out that we were winning the argument, but we were losing the fight. It was very clear that climate change had become the gravest problem the world our species had ever faced, and yet the fossil fuel industry was able to continue on with its business model, because the fight wasn't really about reason and data and evidence. The fight was about money and power, what fights are usually about. And they had so much money that they were able to preserve their business model, even in the face of the science. When I started writing about this, everything we were talking about was in the future. This is what will happen. now the things that we said would happen have happened, are happening. In fact, they're happening faster and harder than we would have suspected.
13: We're seeing a similar convergence of business and government interests in South Africa as we've seen in other parts of the world. And I think that was to be expected. It's only 30 years since democracy. This was a feature of the apartheid regime as well. Apartheid was able to survive for so long because of the complicity of business interests, particularly mining interests in Southern Africa. So we're seeing that intersection more often, and it's because we have a high unemployment crisis and, you know, really worrying levels of inequality. It's framed as this is the way in which we can attract investment, and this is the way in which we can build our economy. So let's forget about regulation. Let's forget about labor and worker rights. Let's forget about appropriate checks and balances. And, you know, let us proceed. Let us get the licenses to do the mining or the fracking or the extraction. So I think that is a concern for us in the way in which our politics is playing out.
1: It was clear back in 2013, in fact, 1 year before Modi got elected, that in fact, Modi was going to get elected, and that he was going to get elected not necessarily because there was a great popular upsurge behind him, but because the captains of Indian industry, to a man, and I'm using the word man specifically here, I mean, all the bros, the sort of big business bros, lined up behind Modi as early as 2012, 2013, and were committed to bringing Modi to power. Why? Because they knew that this was a guy who was business friendly, who would steamroller opposition to their projects, whether it's environmental, whether it's labor, whether it's media, and that you know, he was the person they were betting on to drive their profitability up. So it was clear to us, at least to me and my colleagues, when we were launching The Wire, that the, you know, Modi getting elected is going to lead to a great constraining of press freedom, because many, many media barons would be only too willing to serve as cheerleaders for Modi. And given the kind of track record of Modi as chief minister, this was a man who was vindictive towards his critics. So even if a media baron didn't necessarily see eye to eye with Modi's project in terms of ideology or politics, he would be too scared of confronting the man, lest Modi use his investigative agencies and tax guys to go after him. So this, you know, this was pretty apparent to us back in 2013, 2014, when we began toying with the idea of starting an independent news platform. And for us, this perception got crystallized in our decision to be a nonprofit and to not rely on any investor or any sort of big businessman to come up with funds. Because we knew that when the chips are down, the investor is a soft underbelly of press freedom. He's the guy who will then, they will lean on, and he will then lean on the editor. So yes, the fact that we were going to go this way was, I think, not a surprise. And Modi's own agenda, the Hindu nationalist agenda, which comes with all kinds of other awful things, attacks on human rights, attacks on minority rights, all of this was also known. So there is no great surprise in what Modi is doing. I think the surprise was only that the rest of the world took along. I mean, in the early years of Modi, there were very few people around the world who were willing to understand and accept exactly what kind of a project Modi had underway.
12: And that's what this episode is about. Understanding both the dynamics of authoritarianism and how best to resist them. This is Ideas. I'm Nala Ayed.

0: years between 1974 and 1983 were dubbed the Dirty War by the dictatorship gripping Argentina. It was a time of sweeping state-sponsored violence, with military forces and death squads killing and disappearing thousands of dissidents. Constitutional rule returned in 1983, along with general elections, but state violence remained pervasive and persistent. Activists like Maria del Carmen Verdú say the violence was a direct threat to the promise of democracy. She and her colleagues believed the only way to be effective in holding the state accountable was to be rigorously independent.
1: Very often, to lessen up the critics from human rights organizations,

0: raids are in the National Congress with the deputies participating of a meeting that was called by the Human Rights Commission of the deputies' chamber. And, well, they are there saying what we need to say without any problem. But we don't have any sort of economic or political dependence with any part of the state or any other kind of organization. In fact, this is maybe important to make clear, we are using the word work, but in fact, what we do in Correpi is not work. Everybody has his job or her job, and everything is absolutely volunteered. And we put money into the organization to be able to, I don't know, pay the rent of the place where we meet, or print our leaflets and magazines, and or travel when we have trials far away, or face the court's fees, because even though the lawyers of the organization don't charge for their work, there are taxes and things that we have to pay to the court service. So we face that with our own money.
1: Maria del Carmen Verdú believes it's vital to put local problems like state-sanctioned violence into the global context of authoritarian policies.
0: Well, we think that police violence issue is one of the most important human rights problems in Latin American countries. Not only brutality, widespread torture, disappearance, and murders are everyday news. At least in this part of the world, police repression is not a problem related to inefficient police training, to individual mistakes or accidents. It's not a collection of isolated episodes or deeds of a few psychopaths wrongly recruited. It's inherent to our restricted democracies and a very efficient way of social control needed by the system. But at this time, in Milei's Argentina, this has escalated in a way that we never thought we would have to face during a democratic government. And this is really amazing, even for us, with our long tradition confronting police violence. And this has to do with this kind of administrations. We have Milei. Brazil is on the verge of fighting away Bolsonaro again. You have, Meloni in Italy, and of course Trump and his repressive policies in the States. And in many South American countries, there have been switches to the right and to the far right in the latest elections, such as Chile or Peru. It has to do with a period in time where I think one of the most important elements is the presence of Trump in the States. Because, in fact, Milei would have not won the midterm elections without Trump's help.
2: Well, I guess all of these guys learn from each other. I think that what Modi is doing, what he's pioneered, for example, I think he was perhaps the first world leader to use social media pronouncements as a substitute for any kind of democratic deliberation or any kind of transparency vis-a-vis the press. So, in fact, one of his officials was recently asked why Modi doesn't do a press conference. And he said, well, Modi speaks directly to the electorate. And there was another, a BJP MP who said, well, Modi uses social media, so he says whatever he has to say. So for them, in the eyes of Modi, the role of the media historically was only to communicate what the leader had to say to the public. And if the leader now has another way of saying that through X or through Truth Social, then he's going to do that. And you have no business to ask questions. You have no right to ask questions. Having said that, Trump does take on a lot of questions. And he has given interviews even to some

0: media that have been somewhat hostile to him. But, you know, here, it's impossible to, if you are in any way critical of Modi, to get any sort of FaceTime where you can put questions to him. So I think that, you know, what Modi's doing is very similar to what we see elsewhere. And each country, you know, of course, I think they mold, each strongman molds their particular brand of repression to suit the legal, constitutional, political constructs of their own country. So here, for example, you know, it's much, you know, the government has been able to very effectively strike down or take down social media content that is critical, that makes fun of the prime minister, you know, that pokes holes in the government's narrative. It's quite easy for them to browbeat social media intermediaries and get them to delete content that may be not so easy in Canada or the United States. So every country has its own specificity, but I think they all learn from each other. And certainly, you know, when we did the Pegasus project and investigated the use of spyware, along with, you know, media colleagues in Forbidden Stories in France and Le Monde, Guardian, The Washington Post, we saw how the Modi government was using Pegasus against, of course, the political opposition and human rights activists, but also in a big way against journalists. My own phone was infected with Pegasus, me and another colleague from The Wire. And so the use of intrusive spyware, the use of criminal cases, the use of defamation, and, you know, the ability to take down content, all of this is what Modi uses. And, you know, I think that we're going to see, you know, more and more strongmen imitating each other, saying that, oh, if India can get away with this, then let's try this in our country.
1: For much of the last decade, the world has watched as the United States moved steadily toward its own version of authoritarianism. Strongman talking points have seeped into media coverage, cultural and political discourse, and even policy itself. Bill McKibben.
2: America is obviously undergoing an experiment in authoritarianism right now. We have a president who has decided to disregard every norm that has informed American political life for the last quarter millennium, and who has acted in ways that are contrary to any of our ideas about how democracy should work, whether it's having his supporters storm the Capitol to stop the counting of votes, or whether it's unleashing Elon Musk to single-handedly destroy programs built up over generations by one Congress after another. So we have to figure out how to stand up to that while we continue to have some semblance of a working electoral system. That's obviously completely crucial. And at Third Act, for instance, we're mobilized around these elections, not just to turn out the vote, but to protect that vote, train poll watchers, so on and so forth. But we also need to and have been organizing in lots of other ways. You may have seen these No Kings rallies that broke out across America in the last year. They've been enormous, the biggest demonstrations in American history, except for the first Earth Day in 1970. They've been dominated in many cases by people my age, older Americans, I think because we have more of a sense of just how outrageous, in comparison to our long baseline, the current moment is, and because we have lived experience of the fact that going to the streets in the 1960s and 1970s helped bring about big social, cultural, political transformation. But young people are now very much at the forefront of this fight as well, and it's a powerful coalition building. Whether or not it's powerful enough to take on the militarized forces that the federal government is deploying, we will find out. I'm afraid it's going to require more communities and more people to have the same kind of courage that Minnesotans displayed this winter. And I would not be surprised if it required more people to lay down their lives.
3: The people in Argentina have a very long tradition of fighting injustice and defending social and human rights. You can't forget that we are one of the very few countries throughout the world that took dictators and genocides to justice in our own justice system without having to concur to international courts. Though many cases are still ongoing and the present government is making it more difficult to accomplish, this was a matter in which we succeeded. The people in Argentina also have a long tradition of confronting anti-popular state policies. We don't wait for governments to allow a demonstration. We just go out into the streets and act. There have been many attempts throughout the decades to discipline popular protests, especially in two governments, under Mauricio Macri, 2015 to 2019, and presently under the Javier Milei's administration. But they have failed. Even when repression hits hard, people endure in the street, and you can see that. For instance, nowadays, every Wednesday, there is a demonstration backing up the retirees who are really in a very bad place in this moment because they literally have not enough money to eat and buy their medication. And every Wednesday we have repression with tear gases, with rubber bullets, with blows, with lots of people injured. And the next Wednesday, the people are there. And of course, there are many other demonstrations almost every day. I mean, yesterday there was a great demonstration in the center of the city where the Obelisco stands, the obelisk in the most important avenue in Buenos Aires, 9 de Julio, to support science and technology because of the cuts in budget that are forcing lots of scientists to abandon the public area and go to work in private places or to migrate. And all the time there are demonstrations. I mean, there is a popular movement, very strong, workers, women and diversities, the demonstrations to achieve the legal right to stop unwanted pregnancies, for instance, which lasted more than a decade until we conquered it in 2017, were huge. I mean, millions of people in the street. The same thing with retired people, students, and so on. Of course, the impact of repression is different because each government, even though all of them have used repression as a weapon against the protests, they don't apply it in the same depth. I mean, there are differences because all governments are different, and that's why we stress that the worst one in the first place was the Macri administration, and nowadays the Milei administration has gained every record, and we are facing now the most difficult time in all our democratic history.
4: I think South Africans have learned from their past not to be civil and not to be nice when needed and when necessary, and I think that's how we've been able to hold sort of this, you know, minimal level of a state, of a democratic state for the last 30 years. So I think there wasn't a resistant people, and if there wasn't organizations and journalists that were willing to do the hard work, including whistleblowers, many of whom have been assassinated in South Africa in the last few years for speaking out against capture and speaking out against corruption. That's one of the like dark spots of post-democratic South Africa. then we wouldn't have been able to be in the situation that we're in now. But that doesn't mean that, you know, we're not going to face like even more dangerous battles ahead.
3: We have a long tradition of trying to get in contact with organizations in other countries. For instance, when the great police repressions in Chile in 2019, the students' revolt that ended up with a huge amount of mobilization in the whole country, we even were able to put up a little group of comrades that traveled to Chile to make a report and to meet with human rights organizations there. And the same during the coup d'etat in Bolivia, I think it was in 2020 or 2021. And even in the States, we have been in touch with the Black Lives Matter movement. But what we notice is that here, we maybe comprehend in a wider way that it's not an isolate struggle. I mean, you don't have the families of boys killed by the police marching on one place and the retired people marching for their income on the other place and workers fighting for their salaries in a third place and women trying to fight patriarchy alone. All the fights flow together and we are in touch with each other at every time. And we help each other, each one with its own expertise and knowledge. So maybe that's the experience that makes Argentina quite a different place in the world when it comes to this kind of things.
0: I wouldn't dare advise, you know, journalists in Egypt or Peru or anywhere else where things are getting hairy for reporters. But speaking from our experience, I would say, you know, where we have, you know, still in place very clear constitutional protections for freedom of press. And certainly at the higher levels of the judiciary, a certain willingness by judges to defend journalistic freedom. So I would say advice number one is to make full use of your legal and constitutional rights and to insist on them and to be a pain in the ass when it comes to filing cases. So if government does something that is ultra vires of the constitution, something that violates the rule of law, something that violates, you know, fundamental constitutional principles, I think we should not shy away from taking the fight to them, going to court, raising this as an issue, and insisting that the judiciary hear us and rule in favor of the constitution. So I think that's lesson number one. Lesson number two is to not stint in terms of showing solidarity with one another. Media everywhere is pretty divided. And I would say that, you know, you have, you know, journalists of all stripes and hues, different ideologies, different political leanings. Even in a country like India, where you have some state governments that are controlled by the opposition, it's quite possible that a pro-BJP, a pro-Modi journalist might get into trouble in a state that is run by the Congress. And I think it's important for the rest of the journalistic community to stand by journalists who are under attack, who are subjected to lawfare, regardless of their political leanings. I think that an injury to one is an injury to all here. If we allow attacks on journalists to pass, cases to be filed for what they've written, then I think it exposes everybody to danger. There are, of course, extreme cases. If you have somebody who is openly inciting violence, inciting hatred, then the ordinary laws can and will apply. But I'm talking about where journalists are harassed or subjected to frivolous cases simply because government of the day doesn't like them. I think we need to stand with each other. Third learning, I think, is to not give in to the temptation of converting our independent journalism into activist journalism. I think that we need to stay firm. We need to stick to our own tradecraft and to report independently, report objectively, report fearlessly, ask questions of everybody, to check, double check, triple check facts before we publish them, not given to the sort of confirmation bias. If there is a piece of news or a video during the rounds that shows the government in bad light, there's always an urge to rush to the press with that. I think we need to be ultra cautious in terms of checking and cross-checking things. So I would say that's another learning. And fourth, I think to also extend the concept of solidarity globally. So I think that If journalists in India are under attack, then it helps us when colleagues abroad raise their voices. And similarly, whether it's Palestinian journalists in Gaza who are being attacked, I think it's important for Indians to raise their voice or to speak out in defense of journalists anywhere else in the world, whether that's in China or Russia, who are being harassed or intimidated or imprisoned for the work they do. So I think that these are, broadly speaking, some of the learnings that I would say we have internalized in India.
4: I don't know if South Africa can offer any valuable lessons at the moment, because I think we're in such a complex stage of our own democratic journey for the last 30 years. I think the one thing we've managed to do was to make sure that the executive was not able to usurp authority of the judiciary. It tried, and the resistance, which I think is rooted in this anti-apartheid struggle idea, where people can see the signs of either an authoritarian regime or a fascist regime or an undemocratic regime quite early on. South Africans are very attuned to the warning signs of non-democracy, for want of a better word, and so was able to resist and use civil society and use investigative journalists and alert both people inside and outside of South Africa as to what was happening. So I think the critical thing there was to be able to build a broad movement of resistance to this idea that the executive could be unaccountable, or that the executive could make all decisions for all people living in South Africa without any kind of defense of its decision-making processes. And here, particularly, I'm talking about corruption in procurement, right? Because that was the first sign of state capture and why we needed to basically resist. And so I think the idea of regulatory oversight, legislative oversight, is so critical and so important, but so too social movement mobilization and journalism as, you know, the fourth estate holding power to account. And in the absence of that, then it becomes really difficult to make sure that you don't land up in a, you know, almost authoritarian regime. So I would like to think that we have managed to avoid that for now. We don't know what will happen, you know, after our next set of elections. For the first time in South Africa, the ruling party lost its majority. So basically, we have a government that is governing through a coalition of different parties. And so what that means for accountability of the executive, an executive of a coalition, is something that will be interesting to see, I think, play out over the next few years.
2: People have to be bold, creative, courageous. And we see wonderful examples of that. The most important thing that's happened in America in 2026 was the remarkable 2-month-long resistance of the people of Minneapolis and St. Paul to ICE agents. They showed extraordinary discipline in the face of provocation, right to the point of 2 people being murdered by federal agents in the street. They kept themselves together, they kept pushing, and they won an important victory when ICE was forced to back down to some degree. It's a perfect reminder of what citizens can achieve, and it has had extraordinary political import. If the MAGA coalition loses the midterm elections, a major reason will be that their momentum was broken in the streets of Minneapolis. I think it's as beautiful and powerful a moment as the Montgomery bus boycott 70 years ago last winter, or Gandhi's salt march across India 95 years ago.
1: These examples from the past illustrate how authoritarian policies can be challenged and overcome. Maria del Carmen Verdú.
3: There are some signs around the world that this kind of of policies cannot endure forever. In fact, I think one of the most important human rights issues in the world nowadays, which is the Palestine genocide, is gaining visibility and is taking roots around the planet in countries that we thought they would never think about the Palestine people as something valuable to defend. And history is very difficult to predict, but I insist on this. Here we were able to survive the most brutal dictatorship in Latin America with 30,000 desaparecidos y desaparecidas. And the word desaparecido is said in Spanish throughout the world because it was a concept that we were able to impose internationally with the hard work of the human rights organizations, and especially mothers and grandmothers, Madres de Plaza de Mayo. And here we have presently a very sad issue because most of mothers and grandmothers are dying. They are 94, 96, 97 years old. And so the people, younger people, my generation, I'm about to be 68. I'm not the youngest, of course, but especially young people are very, they have the knowledge, they understand that they have to take their place. And that keeps us going.
0: I would say the big story of Indian journalism in the last decade has been the vibrancy on the digital front. And here it's interesting that Modi's repression and authoritarian drive and his sort of tendency to intimidate and harass journalists has not led to the freelancer and the small digital platforms getting bullied and slinking away. It's rather led to the opposite. I think there's been a thousand flowers blooming as far as digital news content is concerned. You have reporters who are purged from TV channels who set up their own YouTube venture. The more that Modi has bared his fangs, the greater has been the willingness of digital media to take him on. It's a difficult task. Cases have been filed. We've seen colleagues who've actually been jailed on false charges. We've seen, you know, pretty sweeping takedown orders against some platforms, a lot of content. But that hasn't deterred journalists in the independent digital space from carrying on doing the work they do.
4: So I think the greatest lesson we've learned in South Africa is that you never give up your vigilance, right? That you never stop monitoring and investigating and reporting and mobilizing around the issues that affect your community or your country. And that it's perfectly okay to challenge executive power. And it's perfectly okay to be critical of a legal system if it doesn't serve the poor. And it's totally acceptable to ask the legislature to do their job. I think there was, you know, in the first few years of our democracy, with Mandela being the president of the country, there was this idea that you shouldn't be critical of a democratically elected black majority party, because we fought so many years under apartheid. And the movement that I was part of at that time said, no, we are going to challenge you because your policy on HIV/AIDS is irrational and it's killing people. And so quite early on, the Treatment Action Campaign was taking on executive power and executive decision-making of the South African government. And many groups and many trade unions and many faith groups were shocked that you would have a civil society organization shortly after 1994 taking on President Mandela and then, you know, his successor, President Mbeki. But I think that's the point, right, of politics, is that the work that we do can be seen as unpopular, but you have to do what is morally right and what is legally required of you, irrespective of who's in power. It's not personal. And irrespective of who's presiding over a case.
1: That was Fatima Hassan, closing out this Ideas episode about authoritarian politics and how to resist them. Thank you to our guests.
0: My name is Siddharth Vardarajan, and I am a founding editor of The Wire, which is a website, news website in India.
3: My name is Maria del Carmen Verdú, and I am a human rights activist at CORREPI, which is the coordinate against police and institutional repression in Buenos Aires, Argentina.
4: My name is Fatima Hassan. I'm based in South Africa, and I am a human rights lawyer and activist with the Health Justice Initiative.
2: My name is Bill McKibben. I'm an author, an environmentalist, and educator.
1: This episode was produced by Nahid Mustafa. Our web producer is Lisa Ayuso. Technical production, Danielle Duval. Our senior producer is Nikola Lukšić. Greg Kelly is the executive producer of Ideas. And I'm Nahla Ayed.
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12: From CBC News, The World This Hour, I'm Neil Kumar. We begin in Belleville, Ontario, where police say an officer and a suspect sustained injuries during an incident Sunday night. Both have been taken to hospital. It happened in the area of Bleecker and Victoria Avenue in Belleville, near the Sons of Jacob Synagogue. Sunday evening was also the Jewish holiday, Yom Kippur. The incident in Belleville has been referred to Ontario's Special Investigations Unit. Police say there is no risk to public safety. As Parliament prepares to reopen, Prime Minister Mark Carney says his government's first order of business will be fast-tracking major projects by amending the Canadian Labour Code. But as JP Tasker reports, Ottawa's new bargaining guardrails won't give the Liberals a free pass.
13: Carney jetting back to Ottawa to meet with his Norwegian counterpart before the House of Commons returns Monday after a months-long summer break. The government's first order of business, sweeping economic legislation to fast-track major projects and amend the Labour Code with new powers for Ottawa to intervene in labour disputes. Here's Government House Leader Stephen McKinnon.
14: We do have too many conflicts, lockouts and strikes, or threats of either of those in the country. It harms investment.
13: Bloc Québécois Leader Yves-François Blanchet says the government doesn't get a free pass for its legislative agenda.
15: I don't have as a perspective to be, I want to be Mark Carney's friend. It's not what I think when I wake up in the morning.
13: The new economic legislation coming Monday could spur an investment boom at a time when the country needs it most. The labor movement is also gearing up for a fight, vowing to oppose any measure that makes it harder for some workers to strike. JP Tasker, CBC News, Ottawa.
12: BC Conservative leader Carolyn Findlay has resigned following a week of internal infighting and scandals. As Kate DeRosa reports, it leaves the party scrambling to appoint an interim leader as the prospect of a fall snap election looms.
16: She has done the right thing to step down.
17: We're prepared to do the hard work of putting our team back together.
18: Reaction from two former BC Conservative MLAs, John Rusted and Claire Rette, who had called on Carolyn Findlay to resign. Findlay at first defiant, saying Thursday,
19: I'm not going anywhere.
18: The list of MLAs calling for her to go rose to 10. On Sunday morning, another BC Conservative MLA, Linda Heppner, said she had lost confidence in Finley's leadership and was leaving caucus. A few hours later, Finley announced on social media she was resigning, saying in part, too much of our time and attention has been consumed by internal conflict, energy that should have been directed towards challenging the NDP. Since taking the reins of the party in May, Finley has lost 14 MLAs, some of whom criticized her for taking the party further to the right. The party will now appoint an interim leader. Katie DeRosa, CBC News, Victoria.
12: In about 4 weeks, Albertans will head to the polls in what may be the province's most consequential vote in history, determining whether to pursue separation or to stay in Canada. As Julie Wong reports, campaigns on both sides are off to the races.
20: It's a festival feeling as hundreds of people enjoy what's being billed as a unity concert in Calgary. Organized by the Federalist group Forever Canadian, the event designed to celebrate a united Canada. Leader Thomas Lukaszczyk.
21: Let's get together and celebrate the most important thing that we have in common, and that is being Canadian.
20: Polls have consistently shown somewhere between 22 and 30% of Albertans support separatism, indicating the vast majority of Albertans want to stay in Canada. But Lukaszczyk does not want complacency, saying voter turnout is critical.
21: Democracy doesn't work when we assume that we are going to win.
20: Let's Talk Alberta founder Chris Scott, who is pro-independence, agrees.
22: If the turnout is low, both sides are going to accuse the process of not meeting the needs of Albertans.
20: Voter motivation, something both sides will be keeping an eye on as Albertans head to the polls October 19th. Julia Wong, CBC News, Edmonton.
12: And that is The World This Hour. For CBC News, I'm Neil Kumar.

0: Now, from the BBC, from our own correspondent, I'm Saroja Coelho. 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
1: Hello and welcome to From Our Own Correspondent here on the BBC World Service. I'm Pascal Harter. Coming up in the programme, who are the Houthis and why are they on the advance again in Yemen? Plus, the backlash against surveillance cameras in the US that can read your number plate and then track your life. And the trials of trying to track down a Dutch drug kingpin in Sierra Leone. But first, to Korea and the reasons behind a military alliance with global implications. North Korea first started sending soldiers to fight for Russia at the end of 2024. Now, it's thought Pyongyang could soon be sending thousands more to bolster Russia's ranks in the war in Ukraine. Last week, North Korea and Russia opened the first ever road bridge to directly connect their countries, a symbol of the two nations drawing closer together. The advantage for Moscow is obvious. But what is Pyongyang getting out of this? Quentin Somerville reports from Seoul in South Korea.
2: The battlefield reeked of blood, said the North Korean prisoner of war. Far from home, on Russian soil, thousands of his comrades in arms died fighting against a Ukrainian incursion into Kursk region back in 2024. A comrade ahead of me was sacrificed when a suicide drone crashed into him, he told the South Korean film crew who visited him in a Ukrainian prison. His head and his chest were cut away from his body, he said. It's rare for North Korean soldiers to fight in foreign wars. To begin with, neither Moscow nor Pyongyang acknowledged their presence. Only once Kursk was retaken by Russia and Ukrainian forces driven back did official word come. Since then, they have disappeared from the battlefield. But they may be about to make a dramatic return to the conflict. While not naming his sources, President Volodymyr Zelensky warns that as many as 50,000 North Koreans could join the fight, as Russia, facing a manpower shortage, looks overseas to bolster its ranks. North Korea sent its elite forces, Storm Corps, the best the country has to offer, and their sacrifice for Russia was enormous. They do not count their losses, one Ukrainian soldier told the BBC, after witnessing droves of North Korean soldiers advancing across the battlefield, seemingly oblivious to the threat of drones and automatic weapons fire. Pyongyang never revealed the figures, but others have been counting. Ukraine's defence intelligence arm puts the number at 3,000 dead. An investigation by my colleagues at the BBC Korean service totals 2,300. They came to this figure by carefully counting the names listed on a new war memorial, the Museum of Foreign Military Operations in Pyongyang. Gleaned from analysing official photographs released when the North Korean leader Kim Jong-un opened the memorial in April this year. It's significant that Kim honoured the soldiers because they have given him so much. First, there is the combat experience. Russia's war in Ukraine is perhaps the most advanced war taking place in the world right now. Not just in drones, where both sides seem to invent ever deadlier technology month to month, but also in military command and control, how Ukrainians see the battlefield and how it supplies its weaponry. Western armies are studying the Ukrainian example, and now North Korea has direct experience of it too. And secondly, Kim Jong-un's dead soldiers have provided his impoverished country with an economic windfall. According to Lim Soo-hoo, a senior research fellow at the Institute for National Security Strategy in Seoul, arms sales to Russia and the troop deployment have netted the impoverished country close to $10 billion. Now, given that North Korea's annual GDP is estimated at only $30 billion, this is big money. And it helped tip a geopolitical realignment. Long seen as reliant on China, the ever-deepening relationship with Russia has lessened that dependence. So in Beijing in September last year, Kim Jong-un was able to stand shoulder to shoulder with China's leader Xi Jinping and Russia's President Vladimir Putin in the first public meeting of all three. not quite as an equal, but no longer reliant on China alone. Somewhere between 11,000 and 14,000 North Koreans joined the Kursk campaign. Only three were captured alive by Ukrainian forces. One died from his injuries shortly after he was seized, and the other two are held at an undisclosed location inside Ukraine. Suicide, rather than capture, is celebrated in North Korea. The prisoner of war I mentioned is only alive because he was so badly injured and lacked a grenade or knife, so he couldn't kill himself. His cellmate, the second North Korean POW, lay wounded from a drone strike for 4 days before being captured. He was tricked into surrendering when he mistook Ukrainian soldiers for his Russian allies. The fate of both men is uncertain. They say they want to go to Seoul, but Ukraine, desperate for South Korean weaponry, won't commit. Seoul only supplies non-lethal aid to Ukraine currently, though Kyiv has said it will honour international human rights obligations which prevent the forced repatriation of prisoners of war. The men won't end up in Pyongyang, where they would almost certainly face imprisonment, torture, or execution for the indignity of being taken captive by the enemy. And it seems likely that more North Koreans will join Russia's fight. It's a coalition at a price. Ultimately, North Korea will continue to supply its ally with men and materiel, but only for as long as it's profitable to do so.
1: Quentin Somerville. Another international alliance stoking a bloody conflict has been forged in Yemen. Houthi forces are once again advancing there, taking large areas of the country that were previously governed by the internationally recognised Yemeni government. Their new offensive shows they've gained some new capabilities, and perhaps new weapons too. All that poses a major problem for Saudi Arabia, which has spent years waging war against the Houthis. And given the Houthis' links with Iran, their control of the Bab al-Mandeb Strait, a major global shipping route, could be a serious challenge for world trade and fuel networks too. The BBC's security correspondent, Frank Gardner, explains.
3: The farmer was furious. I couldn't understand every word of his Arabic, but I got the gist of it. "What the hell do you think you're doing?" he shouted at our two Yemeni companions. "The bullets are going everywhere and hitting my sheep." It was our second day in Houthi country, right up in the far north of Yemen, near the town of Sa'ada, and we'd been befriended by a couple of young tribesmen who were keen to show off their newly purchased Kalashnikov assault rifles. The farmer was right. They were no great marksmen. Their bullets were going all over the place, ricocheting off the rocks and coming dangerously close to his livestock. This was wild, mountainous country, volcanic in every sense, a land where each adult male carried a machine gun and a curved dagger, a jambia, tucked into his belt. That trip, made years ago in my 20s, was my first encounter with the volatile gun culture of northern Yemen. Since then, this impoverished corner of the Arabian Peninsula has failed to find peace. The Houthis, or to give them their more formal Arabic name, Ansar Allah, have recently hit the headlines after making a lightning dash down the Red Sea coastline to all but seize control of the southern entrance to the Red Sea. The latest flare-up in fighting between them and their northern neighbour, Saudi Arabia, follows the Saudis' bombing of Yemen's main airport to prevent a plane landing from Iran, suspected of carrying weapons. The Houthis have now threatened to target any Saudi oil tankers sailing past their shores. The Houthis are often referred to as rebels, but that moniker is getting a bit stale now. They've been in power over most of the populated parts of Yemen since 2014, ever since they marched down from their mountain stronghold of Sa'ada and took over the capital, Sana'a. Saudi Arabia, which backs the legitimate ousted Yemeni government, then went to war with them, trying unsuccessfully for years to bomb them into submission from the air. The Houthis are a tribal grouping that follow the Shia branch of Islam, and they represent perhaps just 15% of the population. They rule the country with an iron fist, and their motto is "God is great, death to America, death to Israel, a curse upon the Jews, victory to Islam." Video footage of them invariably shows them shaking fists, waving guns around, and chanting slogans. But their image as a dishevelled, flip-flop-wearing tribal militia is misleading. The Houthis have a powerful backer, Iran. For years now, Iran has been smuggling weapons to the Houthis, landing them secretly by night in remote and craggy coves. Iran, which is happy to arm an enemy of its arch-rival Saudi Arabia, has sent trainers from the Islamic Revolutionary Guards Corps to help mould the Houthis into a formidable enemy. Over time, Houthi ballistic missiles and drones have hit Saudi airports, air bases, ports, and oil installations. A shaky UN-backed truce 4 years ago has broken down, and the Saudis have now been debating whether to escalate or de-escalate. One argument runs that if they don't do something now, then the Houthis will permanently entrench themselves all along that strategically important Red Sea coast, as well as on nearby Perim Island, giving them the option to target passing shipping, just as their ally Iran has done in the Strait of Hormuz. The problem for the Saudis and the legitimate Yemeni government is that they have recently lost a powerful ally in Yemen, the United Arab Emirates. The UAE was quick to join the Saudi-led coalition in trying to dislodge the Houthis from power back in 2015. The Emiratis ran the key southern ports of Aden and Mukalla, but they've since fallen out with the Saudis, who even bombed an arms shipment of theirs. So the UAE has pulled out of Yemen, leaving the Houthis in an even stronger position than before. What happens down in the southern Red Sea can and will affect the world's economy. If Saudi oil tankers can't get past the narrow Bab el-Mandeb Strait that links the Red Sea with the Indian Ocean, then global oil supplies will be further constrained, driving up prices at the pump and ultimately inflation, which hurts growth. So the link between a land where bullets bounce off boulders to a squeeze on household budgets may seem a tenuous one, but it's real.
1: Frank Gardner. You're listening to From Our Own Correspondent on the BBC World Service. I'm Pascal Harter. There's a backlash growing in the United States against an ever-expanding network of high-tech surveillance cameras. Ellie House has been to Texas to find out more.
4: I have a deep anger towards the Texas Public Records online portal. It wants my address, fine, but living outside of the US, I don't have a zip code. Error, computer says no. I'm trying to find out how many of the controversial Flock license plate readers different law enforcement agencies have in Houston. These distinctive black cameras have become such a flashpoint that vigilantes across dozens of states have been cutting them down. I see the remnants of one in Houston, its pole severed in half, the camera and accompanying solar panel decapitated on the ground. For a lot of us, our license plate is tied to our identity, says Jasmine Khadem Gonzalez from the Houston Democratic Socialists of America. She's worried about privacy and thinks the scale of the city's surveillance network means anyone can be tracked. It's a safety issue when you can tie any individual to their vehicle and everywhere that they go, Jasmine argues. Wearing a crossbody bag pinned with socialist badges, Jasmine takes me on a flock walk in a downtown neighbourhood lined with craft breweries and gourmet food trucks. It's her legal way of protesting, rather than taking an angle grinder to a metal pole. Using a crowdsourced map called D-Flock, she shows me the density of cameras in the area. We count six, then spot two new ones that haven't yet been plotted on the app. Our city government should tell us where all these cameras are, she says, as she adds the coordinates on her phone. But we have to rely on this instead. Which brings me to my battle with the public records portal, hunched over a screen, frustration rising with every error message. I filed 19 different public information requests to try to gauge the scale of Houston's flock deployment. But in Texas, if a government body doesn't want to release this sort of information, they can hand the query over to the state attorney general. Six of my requests are currently waiting in this limbo. With all the hype, people are worried about the cameras being vandalised and torn down, says Ray Schultz, police chief for Memorial Villages within Houston. Perhaps that's part of the reason why authorities are so cautious about releasing this information. We started off in 2019 with one camera, Schultz tells me, and immediately had tremendous success. He calls himself a police futurist and came to our conversation prepared with pages of documents, reeling off stats about all the crimes he's been able to solve because of license plate readers. Now, his area has 34 cameras, though more than 50 police officers elsewhere across the United States have been accused of misusing the technology, including to stalk ex-girlfriends. Every profession has bad actors, Schultz says. We have to hold these people accountable, but not throw out a valuable tool. I meet Flock's founder and CEO, Garrett Langley, in his office in Atlanta, the Silicon Valley of the South. Last year, we helped solve about a million crimes, find over 10,000 missing people, Garrett says. Will he tell me how many cameras there are in the US? He shakes his head. We don't typically report on specific numbers. I tell him I've read a figure of around 100,000. I think that's reasonable, he replies quietly, almost under his breath. I've nearly given up on my hunt for the number in Houston when I hear the ba-ding of a new email dropping in my inbox. I've never been happier to see a spreadsheet. The Houston Metro, a small rail system with only 3 active lines, has shared not only the whereabouts of its 31 active Flock cameras, but every single device it can access in the nationwide Flock network, some as far away as Albany in New York. Flock boss Garrett tells me the owners of these cameras have to opt in to data sharing, which most do, and Houston Metro says only authorized officers can access them for investigations. The people vandalizing Flock cameras often don't know exactly who owns the cameras they're putting out of action either. Is it the Metro, the sheriff, Houston police, or a school district, a homeowners association, or a shop? They say they don't really care. It's the network itself they don't like. And they don't trust the authorities or the tech company, telling them it's all to keep them safe.
1: That was Ellie House. And if you'd like to know more about that story, you can listen to Big Surveillance, Flock and ICE, available now on the Documentary podcast. Lastly, in this programme, we take you to West Africa on the trail of a notorious criminal. Jos Leidekkers is a Dutch citizen who's been convicted several times for serious gun and drug offences by courts across Europe. He's been described as a kingpin and a mastermind, moving huge quantities of cocaine across borders. But he's not in prison. He's been a fugitive from justice for years, and he's believed to be living in Sierra Leone. Ed Butler wanted to know more.
5: There are stories you cover as a reporter that are, well, just a little nerve-wracking by their nature. I travelled to Sierra Leone primarily to talk about mining, economic stuff, the fishing industry. So pretty straightforward. You find the workers, you reach out to the government, the company bosses, and so on. But there was another story, too, tracing reports of a fugitive narco-trafficker. How exactly should I safely go about doing that? One thing you always notice when you reach the peninsula surrounding the Sierra Leonean capital, Freetown, is the lovely beaches. Golden stretches of sand ringed by palm trees, ranks of brightly painted fishing pirogues bobbing in the shallows. But this is changing. A number of luxury developments now litter the mangroves. It can often be unclear who they belong to. Investors, people say. Vaguely. Once that meant gold miners, diamond dealers, developers dreaming of a new tourist mecca. But now it has another, more sinister meaning. I spoke to the fishermen about reported incursions of foreign trawlers stealing their catch. A crowd of men had gathered to complain. Few, though, were keen to answer when I asked about the reported incursions of drug boats on the same shores at night. The reports have been on the increase for years now. And mostly they're focused on one individual. The stories began to circulate around the same time as a brawl at a Freetown nightclub back in 2022. This was caught on camera and posted online. A distinctive white male in his 30s with a bodyguard among a crowd of locals. 2 shots were fired. A Freetowner was wounded in the legs in what looked like a punishment shooting. Mysteriously, though, the incident was seemingly hushed up by the police. Then later, a second video appeared, courtesy of none other than Sierra Leone's own First Lady. Fatima Bio, the president's wife, had posted footage of a Christmas church service that she and her husband were attending. In the row directly behind them, sitting alongside the president's eldest daughter, the same white male was clearly visible. Sharp-eyed investigators in the Netherlands immediately identified him as Jos Leidekkers, or Chubby Jos, as he was known in the Dutch underworld. Already convicted by Belgian and Dutch courts in his absence, Leidekkers is facing decades in jail for cocaine dealing and conspiracy to murder. Now suddenly it seems he was moving in elite circles in Freetown. It was even claimed that he and the president's daughter were married and that they had a child together. In May this year, First Lady Fatima Bio was asked about Leidekkers in a BBC interview. I wouldn't know because I'm not a criminal, she said, denying she even knew him. But what about the alleged relationship with her stepdaughter? Lies I'm not going to validate, she went on. In 2025, the Dutch sent a formal request for Leideker's extradition. The volume of cocaine reaching Europe from Sierra Leone in particular has spiraled in recent years, according to Interpol. But the government in Freetown simply spoke in non-committal terms of investigating the issue. One Dutch journalist who went to explore was seized in a police roadblock in Freetown, incarcerated, accused of espionage, and she had her footage wiped. You can see why I might find this a delicate area to explore. The president had declined my general interview requests, so I turned instead to the Attorney General and Justice Minister, Alpha Cisse. We met in his Freetown office. In an interview principally about mining, I steered the conversation onto Leideker's. We are aware of the Dutch interest, he told me. We're investigating, he said. You've been investigating for more than a year now, I pointed out. It's not straightforward, he said. But how hard is it, I went on, to find a white man wandering around the streets of Freetown, especially one said to be escorted by 5 or 6 heavily armed guards in military uniform? If the police do find him, then we will certainly arrest him, the minister said. In May, 30 tons of cocaine heading for Europe was seized off the Spanish coast, the huge export allegedly masterminded by Leideker's.
1: Ed Butler with the last of our stories for now. I'm Pascal Harter. The producer was Polly Hope. 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
0: That was the BBC programme From Our Own Correspondent. I'm Saroja Coelho. Have a great day.
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13: 7 News for Newfoundland and Labrador. I'm Catherine Crummy. Good morning. Prime Minister Mark Carney paid a visit to Saint-Pierre-et-Miquelon yesterday, a French territory just off Newfoundland. He and French President Emmanuel Macron spoke of strengthening ties and sovereignty mid pressure from the U.S. Evan Dyer was there.
14: Prime Minister Mark Carney and French President Emmanuel Macron spoke after a social media post by Donald Trump showing both Canada and this French territory plastered with the U.S. flag. And he invited Carney to join him in a mutual show of support for each other's sovereignty. They announced a new project to integrate the two countries' space agencies with a view to launching satellites and handling satellite communications together. The meeting between Carney and Macron comes as we wait to learn the details of a new deal between the U.S. and Danish governments on Greenland. It's safe to say that both Carney and Macron hope that the Danes didn't agree to a deal that would embolden Trump to put further pressure on Canada and France and try to push this hemisphere closer to his vision of U.S. dominance. Evan Dyer, CBC News, Saint-Pierre-et-Miquelon.
13: A St. John's Church is celebrating 190 years this week. St. Thomas Church was founded in 1836, built by the same contractor that built Government House, long before Canada, at a time when Newfoundland had a population of just 73,000. Reverend Dale Corrine has been rector of the Anglican parish of St. Thomas since January. He says you can feel the life and history of the people who spent their whole lives at the church. And through the though the congregation is smaller nowadays, the church is still very active.
15: Just this week, actually, we've signed into partnership with two not-for-profits that are going to be operating out of Cannonwood Hall. The first being the Gathering Place is opening a free clothing boutique that will happen in the old hall, part of our of Cannonwood Hall. And then Emmaus House, which is a very established food bank, they're moving into the first floor.
13: Corrine says the goal is to keep serving their neighborhood and staying engaged, saying they are a community-first church. Well, among the treasures on display at the new Ron Hynes exhibit at the Rooms is the earliest known recording of a demo for his legendary song, Sonny's Dream. This week, the Rooms is hosting a special talk about Hynes with his nephew, Joel Thomas Hynes. Laura Pryor is the curator of history at the Rooms. She says the display features a listening station where visitors can hear several songs that have never before been released to the public.
16: We have four songs on the listening station. Two are from an album that he recorded in Kingston, Ontario, of early music. So partially it's Newfoundland traditional music, so there's songs like Star of Logie Bay. But it also has the demo for Sonny's Dream, the first time that we know it was ever recorded. Okay. And it's remarkable listening to it. There's a choir in the chorus, and he sounds

0: sounds very young because he is very young on the recording.
1: Between Time and Tide, Ron Hynes and His Songs showcases some of Hynes' most personal memorabilia, including handwritten lyrics and his iconic leather jacket. The talk with Joel Thomas Hynes is happening Friday, September 25th at 7 p.m. And cricket is the second biggest sport in the world. And while it may not be as big as hockey or soccer in this province, the team at Cricket Grand Falls is doing its best to get more people playing. A tournament in Central this weekend drew a curious crowd. Presty Matthew is the organization's president. He says the town has given them its full support.
2: They are actually planning to see if they can actually designate something just for Cricket Grand Falls, Windsor. It's actually in the work, so we are actually looking forward to work with the town to get that opportunity so that we can actually make a meaningful improvement and have actually more opportunity for those who are interested to play and experience cricket here in Central.
1: While they aren't playing on a traditional cricket pitch yet, Matthew says the town of Grand Falls, Windsor, has helped them by offering Centennial Field to play on. The effort began in 2024, when the group hopes to build the community by getting more young people involved in the game. Finally, the RNC is looking for witnesses or video footage after a crash on the Trans-Canada Highway near Cornerbrook killed one person on Friday. Police responded to the scene involving a transport truck and a sedan around 1 p.m. near Logger School Road. The passenger of the sedan, a 62-year-old woman from Ontario, was pronounced dead at the scene. The driver of the sedan and the driver of the truck were assessed for non-life-threatening injuries. Police are looking for video recordings or witnesses from the area at the time leading up to the crash. That's your news. I'm Catherine Crummy.

0: Good morning. It is Monday morning. I'm glad to be with you here on Newfoundland Morning. I'm Bernice Hillier. Coming up on the show today, Ready, Set, Gold. We're going to hear from the CEO of the province's newest commercially operating gold mine. That's coming up later on our program. As well, we're going to talk about saving money at the grocery store, trying to make your food dollars go as far as they can. We're going to hear from a chef with some tips on how to make the most of your food spending. CBC's Leanne Power had that conversation with chef and author Bonita Hussey. So we're looking forward to that. Get some tips on how to plan our meals and still somehow manage the budget. Also on the show today, for survivors of sexual and intimate partner violence, justice doesn't always come. A new photo exhibit gives survivors a chance to share their experiences with justice and what justice means to them. Also on the show today, we'll talk about how Parliament is back in session, and we'll talk about what's at the top of Prime Minister Mark Carney's agenda. Trade tariffs maybe have something to do with that? We'll see. And we'll have this story.
1: Speaker, the ayes 21, the nays 18.
2: The motion has been carried.
0: Well, last week, MHAs narrowly approved the new Churchill Falls deal, and one of the votes in favor was from independent MHA Eddie Joyce. He's going to be talking to us on our show this morning to explain why he voted as he did.

Well, it seems like the weather has calmed down. Didn't calm down in time for our weekend, or at least not for our Saturday, at least. I noticed there were a number of canceled events as part of the Roots France Roars Festival. At least one, the big festival feast, wasn't able to go ahead. And some other things affected, no doubt, as well, right across our listening area with the weather being what it was. It was wet and it was windy and it was cold. In many parts of our region. Well, we're looking at a better day today for sure, although there are still some showers in this forecast. For the Clarenville area, Bona Vista Peninsula and Terra Nova today, a mix of sun and cloud with a chance of showers in the afternoon, a high of 14 degrees. Now that's the weather you wanted on Saturday for sure. For the Gander area, Grand Falls, Windsor area, in fact, all of the rest of central and northeastern Newfoundland, it will be mainly cloudy with a chance of showers this afternoon, a high of 14 degrees right across that region. For the West Coast and the Northern Peninsula, a mix of sun and cloud this morning, only for the eastern side of the Northern Peninsula. That is the place to be, obviously, this morning. But elsewhere on the West Coast and on the Northern Peninsula, mainly cloudy today with showers or a chance of showers. For many areas, the greater certainty of showers is in the afternoon today, highs of 10 to 14 degrees. And for Red Bay to Lanseclair, clearing this morning. Actually, I'm just going to refresh my screen and make sure I've got the latest forecast. And I do, but just had to be sure. Clearing skies this morning for Red Bay to Lanseclair with a high of 10 degrees. So that's your look at the weather forecast for this half hour.

0: Well, unlike late last week when the ferries were disrupted because of the weather, things are looking better for travel by ferry today. Not seeing any indication of any cancellations. For the Kayak W, there is fuel scheduled for 2:30 today. I'm thinking that's refueling, perhaps, but the 3:30 p.m. departure from St. Barb will be delayed by about 30 minutes as a result of that. And on the Fogo Island Change Islands run, there is actually a bit of a disruption. They say they'd had an emergency crossing. So the Astron W will be carrying out that emergency crossing prior to the start of service. Another update will be provided regarding the schedule. So definitely having a look at some delays there following the one vessel schedule for the time being is what it looks like until the Astron W completes that emergency crossing. Now, I'm just checking to see if there are any power outages to tell you about, and there is one for today in Bay St. George South. So St. David's, Highlands, St. Fintan's, and Loch Leven. The power will be off today from 8 o'clock this morning until 2 o'clock this afternoon. So a fairly lengthy outage for that part of our region. There's an outage planned for tomorrow for the Jackson's Arm area. Let me just pull that one up. So it's for tomorrow from 9 until 10 for Jackson's Arm, Sops Arm, Pollard's Point, Taylor's Pond, and Hampton. That's the word from Newfoundland and Labrador Hydro. And I believe I saw one as well for the Great Northern Peninsula. Yes. So from noon until 6 tomorrow for Port Saunders, Portishawa, and Eddy's Cove West. The power will be off. So that's some advance notice of an outage tomorrow for those communities on the Great Northern Peninsula. Let us know if you have some information about travel or wildlife sightings or construction delays. There have been a lot of accidents lately, so take your time to get safely where you're going. But if you have some information that could be helpful to others, please give us a call, 709-637-1188. There was so much on the go over the weekend, but weather didn't always cooperate. From Elliston to Cornerbrook to Cowhead, there were festivals and special events underway. In Cornerbrook, this year's Agriculture Expo was on the go. Indoors, fortunately. The Newfoundland and Labrador Federation of Agriculture holds that event every year, of course. It helps people learn more about local farming and food production. People of all ages got to take part in hands-on exhibits and interactive activities. CBC's Colleen Connors caught up with some organizers and some children who were there on Friday.
1: I am Krista Legg, and I am the Agriculture Expo Coordinator with the Newfoundland and Labrador Federation of Agriculture. Well, one of our very successful programs that we run through the Newfoundland Federation of Agriculture, and it's called Agriculture in the Classroom. And Agriculture in the Classroom teaches kids all about the agriculture industry, where their food comes from, what we grow here in Newfoundland and Labrador. And I think everybody should learn where our food comes from and the importance of having that food security and supporting our local farmers here in the province.
2: Yeah, absolutely, right? Especially, the chicken, that's from Newfoundland, or where did my burger come from?
1: And not only that, we have the younger kids here today, but we also have a Think Ag program as well, and that's for high school students. So, you know, we welcome high school students to come, or any post-secondary students as well. We need people in agriculture. We need, and people don't think about it, they just think about a farmer as a career in agriculture, but we need researchers, we need scientists, we need lawyers, we need graphic designers. So there's such a huge variety of careers in agriculture, and technology and science is a huge part of agriculture, and that will be showcased by the department, our provincial government department here, and they're showcasing all the research that they're doing with soils, lands, production and development here for the agriculture sector.
2: Okay, so we are at the Agricultural Expo. What's your favorite part so far?
3: So far, seeing the cows and the rabbits, and also the little pigs.
2: There's pigs here too?
3: Yeah.
2: Are they little, like little cute babies?
3: Yes, bro, very little.
2: Oh, did you get to hold one?
3: I only got to pet one's ear.
2: What are the cows like?
3: Pretty big, and also they literally just stand like backwards all the time.
2: That's funny. Christopher, what's your favorite part so far?
4: The baby cows and the baby pigs and the chicks. they're really cute. One just hatched like 16, 15 minutes ago in the little thing. One's planning to hatch like really soon, and one has, two has their shells cracked.
2: And did you learn anything about agriculture or farming or anything like that when you were here?
4: Yes, the drones, they use it like to spread fertilizer all over the thing, and it lasts about like 10 minutes, and with a good generator, it charges 10 minutes.
2: Wow. Now, what did you learn today? Anything cool about farming or anything like that?
5: Some cameras, like, are used for, like, police, and, like, some are used for other things. Like, one of the cameras are used for pictures. The other ones are for going into buildings in case you're trying to catch, like, a criminal, basically. But, like, officers can't go in because it's, like, too dangerous.
2: Wow, that is so cool. It was so nice speaking with you guys today. Thanks for telling me all about it.
4: Thank you, and I'm so excited to see you. I saw a lot of the news.
6: Can I get everybody to switch stations, please?
2: Tell me, what's your favorite part so far of the fair?
7: Probably when the goat, the baby goats, started looking and eating my fingers.
2: Oh, did the baby goats come up to you?
7: Yes.
2: How sweet. What's your favorite part?
8: Well, my least favorite part was definitely when the cow pooped in front of all of us. But my favorite part was probably looking at the baby chicks and the probably now like 20-minute-year-old chick that was trying to escape.
2: Oh my God, the cow didn't poop. Gross. What about you? Any favorite parts?
9: The baby goats.
2: They're so cute. There's one that's so tiny, hey?
9: Yeah.
8: Minnie. That's Minnie.
2: Minnie.
8: I learned three names, Licorice, Minnie, and Storm.
2: Oh, how sweet. Now, this is all about learning about farming and what you can grow in Newfoundland, stuff like that. Did you learn anything today that you didn't know before?
8: I learned that cows wag their tail before they poop.
0: I don't know if I needed to know that this early in the morning, but there we go. Those were some students who were attending the Agriculture Expo in Cornerbrook on Friday. It's held every year by the Newfoundland and Labrador Federation of Agriculture. And before we heard from those children, well, we heard from Krista Legg, the event coordinator with the Newfoundland and Labrador Federation of Agriculture. And she, I don't think, made any mention of poop. My goodness. Here we go. We've got a song for you now to change things around a little bit. This is Kelly Loader with When It Comes to You.

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1: Good morning. Fall spending can add up quickly. There are summer vacations still being paid off, back to school expenses, renovations, and we're not too far away from Black Friday. The Credit Counselling Society is warning households that the "I'll deal with it in January" strategy could leave them with less room to recover than they expect. Joining us this morning to tell us more is Ali Harris-Saunders, a community relations manager and a former credit counsellor at the CCS. So why is this time of year a big deal when it comes to spending and debt?
2: Yeah, so it is a bit of a critical time, mainly because no one thinks of it. And by the time January hits, that's when most people usually think of like a reset for the year. That's when I'm finally going to start managing my finances. But usually by January, if no plan has been made prior then, that's when you find the spending for, you know, the holidays, Christmas, Black Friday, all of these things start to catch up. And we're finding now that clients are coming to us around this time, not necessarily because anything is in a particular crisis, but they are looking, you know, at those credit card statements, looking at the loan repayment and realizing, okay, the numbers here actually are proving to be a bit difficult to manage. And that's going to become even more unmanageable now that I know my expenses are potentially going to increase in the next couple of months. So it's just simply a matter truly of creating that plan now, having these conversations now, so that a financial situation doesn't turn into a financial crisis come, you know, January.
1: So how can you be well organized and well prepared for that? What are some strategies and advice you can give to people?
2: First thing I would recommend truly is knowing where your money is going. A lot of people can tell you what they earn, but they don't always know what they spend or where they're spending. So very first step would be to track your spending for at least a month. Take inventory, understand where it's going, why it's going. Review your bank statements and your credit card statements. That's when you're going to want to start identifying, you know, the subscriptions, the impulse purchases, or the reoccurring expenses. But every small change that you make can free up, you know, a couple tens of hundreds of dollars per month, depending on how it is we're spending. But when you actually track your expenses there, that's when it becomes a little bit more real. It becomes less abstract when we have it on paper or in a spreadsheet. It gives us a clear idea of, you know, how are we going to repay this debt, or even how are we going to start, you know, let's say, for example, an emergency fund. But very first thing is just know where your money is going. If nothing else, that is the very first step.
1: So it's all about having a plan and breaking that cycle of not thinking and planning ahead then.
2: Yeah. When you create that spending plan, when you take a look at your finances, usually it's easier to start, you know, with just, especially if this is something that you haven't done before, you're not used to doing, it's easy to start with just that 1 month. At least understand how you go from month to month. From there, that's when we can start expanding that plan a bit. So we can start thinking ahead of, you know, we're now in September. So we can start thinking ahead of, you know, okay, Black Friday, we have 5 more paychecks until then. How am I going to organize my income to make sure that I can handle all of my necessary expenses, I can maybe put some money to the side, and I can work on paying down this debt so it doesn't become a problem for me in January.
1: And that's all we have time for. Ali, thanks for joining us this morning. That was Ali Harris-Saunders, a community relations manager and a former credit counsellor at the CCS. For CBC Radio, I'm Dan McGarvey.
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3: Coming up Monday on The Signal, we are asking what it's like to be a university student in 2026. In the age of AI, economic uncertainty, what's the value of university? I'll have a panel from the student newspaper, The Muse, on issues that matter to students today, meeting them where they are and creating community. That's Monday on The Signal with me, Adam Walsh.
0: And we've got a tune for you now. Brian McHugh is going to tell us what he's going to play. play. Mm-hmm. You're going to hit the old, play button on the record player?
4: spin the randomizer here now. Lovely song to play this morning, and underlining a sad occasion for pop music last week. Bernice, many people are familiar with the name of singer and songwriter Duncan Sheik. His biggest hit was a song called Barely Breathing. That was 1996, I think. And he had quite a career, not only in pop music, but also on Broadway, writing and performing songs. He passed away last Thursday at the age of 56. And the single I was telling you about, Barely Breathing, was the fourth longest running single on the Billboard Hot 100. He also had a lesser known but a popular song just the same. Here is Duncan Sheik with She Runs Away.

0: Song from the late American singer-songwriter Duncan Sheik. Passed away last Thursday. That was called She Runs Away.
1: Coming up in the next half hour, seals with cameras. 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
5: This is World Report. Good morning, I'm Martina Fitzgerald. MPs are returning to the House of Commons today to open the fall sitting of Parliament. Prime Minister Mark Carney says this is a crucial session as the government faces an intensifying trade war with the United States while deepening ties with Europe. Carney says his government will also focus on affordability and major infrastructure projects. As the CBC's Benjamin Lopez-Steven reports, there's also a new bill that could frustrate Canada's unions.
6: The core of our agenda is to build Canada strong. The next phase of that will be legislation we will introduce this week.
7: After a summer marked by international tensions and opportunities, the Carney government is turning to Ottawa. House Leader Stephen McKinnon teeing up the Liberals' plan.
8: Affordability is, of course, a major preoccupation of the government alongside our continued prosperity.
7: The first bill will extend Ottawa's gas tax holiday into 2027, but another bill expected this week could kick off a labor fight.
8: We do have too many conflicts, lockouts and strikes, or threats of either of those in the country.
7: Sources tell CBC News the Liberals will try to strengthen a controversial part of the Canada Labor Code, explicitly allowing the minister responsible to effectively end work stoppages and order arbitration. Jobs Minister Patty Hajdu says Ottawa needs powers for difficult cases.
9: We need better tools for those 5%. The 5% that get into trouble, that end up in strike or lockout.
7: The bill will also streamline the review process for major projects to complete them within a year. Meanwhile, the Conservatives, including Leader Pierre Poilievre, want to see more tax relief.
10: We as Conservatives have a single top priority, to save you money.
7: There are other outstanding bills to be debated, like restricting social media to children under 16 and a framework to protect drinking water in First Nations communities. Benjamin Lopez-Steven, CBC News, Ottawa.
5: BC's Conservative Party is searching for a new leader. Carolyn Findlay has resigned after being elected in May. Since then, she's dealt with caucus resignations, scandals, and public questioning of her leadership. Katie DeRosa has more.
11: She has done the right thing to step down.
12: We're prepared to do the hard work of putting our team back together.
13: Reaction from 2 former BC Conservative MLAs, John Rusted and Claire Rette, who had called on Carolyn Findlay to resign. Findlay at first defiant, saying Thursday,
14: I'm not going anywhere.
13: The list of MLAs calling for her to go rose to 10. On Sunday morning, another BC Conservative MLA, Linda Heppner, said she had lost confidence in Findlay's leadership and was leaving caucus. A few hours later, Findlay announced on social media she was resigning, saying in part, too much of our time and attention has been consumed by internal conflict, energy that should have been directed towards challenging the NDP. Since taking the reins of the party in May, Findlay has lost 14 MLAs, some of whom criticized her for taking the party further to the right. The party will now appoint an interim leader. Aisha Esty is the party's former president.
15: Uniting conservatives is inherently very difficult. There is somebody out there for sure.
13: Speculation has been growing that BC Premier David Eby could call a snap fall election to capitalize on the conservative chaos. Eby made a series of campaign-style announcements on Friday aimed at responding to U.S. tariffs.
16: There's no doubt, though, that this is an existential moment for the province and for the country.
13: It's unclear how Findlay's resignation impacts the political calculus. Political scientist Hamish Telford says it would be unusual for a government to call an election when the official opposition has no leader.
17: So I imagine the NDP war room is in full crisis mode now, trying to figure out what to do going forward.
13: Katie DeRosa, CBC News, Victoria.
5: A police officer is one of two people injured following a shooting in Belleville, Ontario. It happened last evening on Yom Kippur near the Sons of Jacob Synagogue. Police say it is not clear if the synagogue was targeted, but they say there is no active threat to the public. Ontario's Special Investigations Unit says the officer was injured during an exchange of gunfire and that another man was taken to hospital in Belleville in life-threatening condition. The SIU is called in whenever police are involved in an incident resulting in death or serious injury. The White House has stripped CNN of its Monday TV pool assignment. This comes as a press ban from U.S. President Donald Trump continues to escalate. On Friday, Trump said he was banning CNN, MS Now, and Politico from the White House. And on Saturday morning, reporters for all three were turned away. Those media outlets are now preparing a First Amendment lawsuit to challenge the restriction.
14: Denn die, ich sag mal, Chaoten, die die AfD gewählt haben.
5: A voter in northeastern Germany says his fellow citizens did not pay attention in history class. The far-right Alternative for Germany party came out on top in Mecklenburg-West Pomerania state elections. It is the second state this month where the AfD has won the most votes. Chancellor Friedrich Merz's Christian Democrats did not secure enough votes to enter the state parliament. His party also lost in Berlin.
18: Leichte Verluste, 15%.
5: Members of Linke, or the Left Party, celebrate securing the most votes in the capital for the first time. Amid calls for his resignation, Merz called the election results a disaster, but insisted he is still the best person to lead Germany. 4 weeks from today in Alberta, the strength of Canadian unity will be on the ballot. Albertans will vote on whether the province should stay in Canada or whether there should be an eventual vote on separating. As Julia Wong reports, it could all come down to voter turnout.
19: To Canada, that's where I'll be.
20: Canadian icon Jan Arden making a pitch for the country.
19: You're looking at a very proud Albertan standing here. Very proud Canadian.
20: The singer headlined a concert put on by Federalist group Forever Canadian, an event aimed at celebrating a united Canada before October's referendum on separatism. Arden making this plea.
19: There's a really important part of all of this, and it's voting.
20: Polls have consistently shown the vast majority of Albertans want to stay in Canada. Forever Canadian leader Thomas Lukaszczyk is not taking any chances.
21: Turnout will be massively important. Democracy doesn't work when we assume that we are going to win. You just can't assume anything. The only way to win is to vote.
20: Those who support independence agree. Chris Scott is the founder of Let's Talk Alberta.
22: If the turnout is low, both sides are going to accuse the process of not meeting the needs of Albertans. We really need to make sure that people show up for this.
20: University of Alberta political scientist Fio Snegovsky says turnout could decide the province's fate.
23: If there's 20% of the population that are in favor of independence and all 20% go to vote, suddenly we have a situation that's really uncomfortable.
20: Referendum day is October 19th. Julia Wong, CBC News, Edmonton.
5: 3 months after his SUV caught fire, a Toronto man is still waiting for answers from Hyundai. The wait is inconvenient, but most unsettling is that his Santa Fe had just undergone repairs. Philip DeMonti has that story.
24: Jason Pelletier was driving to work on June 9th along the 401, Canada's busiest highway, when all of a sudden, he saw smoke and flames coming from under the hood.
25: I got out and 20 seconds later, there was an explosion in the car.
24: His Santa Fe had just been serviced at the Hyundai dealership the day before. Murray Thompson is a combustion specialist and professor of mechanical engineering at the University of Toronto.
26: Would hope that when it went in for repair that they would be looking for issues.
24: Over the past decade, there have been 168 vehicle fires involving Hyundai, according to Transport Canada data. Only Ford had more during that period.
26: One thing can happen for a variety of reasons, but when it's it's multiple vehicles, when a pattern develops, that is of concern.
24: Hyundai Canada declined our request for an interview, but told CBC News in an email that safety is its top priority. A spokesperson said they are aware of this particular incident and that it's still under investigation.
25: I'm certainly hoping that they're not knowingly gambling with people's lives.
24: Pelletier's insurance company paid him nearly $22,000, the estimated value of the vehicle before the fire. But he's hoping for more to cover the items he lost inside the car. Philippe de Montigny, CBC News, Toronto.
5: Presley Gerber, the son of former supermodel Cindy Crawford, has died. According to the Los Angeles County Medical Examiner, he died at a rehab facility on Sunday. The family has asked for privacy. Presley Gerber was 27 years old. And that is the latest national and international news from World Report. For news anytime, go to cbcnews.ca. I'm Martina Fitzgerald. This is CBC News.
0: Good morning. You're listening to Newfoundland Morning on CBC Radio 1. Coming up later in this half hour, the secret life of seals. DFO researchers have been placing cameras on gray seals. We're going to tell you why they've been doing that and whether they've learned anything so far. We're going to be speaking with a meteorologist in just a moment from now. But first, let me give you some temperatures across the region. Bonavista, 8 degrees this morning. Twillingate, 6. Lassie, just 4 degrees to start the day. St. Anthony, it is a cool morning, 5 degrees and cloudy at the airport there. In Burgio, it's 8 degrees. And in Daniels Harbor, it is 7 degrees right now. Dale Foote is the meteorologist on duty to speak with us this morning. Good morning, Dale.
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0: What do you have for us today?
1: Well, a little unsettled for Monday, Tuesday, as the area of low pressure moves up from the Maritimes, and that's going to bring showers along the west coast this morning, and that's moving upwards to go through Rocky Harbor as we speak, and a good chance of showers developing for most areas again this afternoon. And with that, highs in the mid-teens, except the cooler along the Great Northern Peninsula. For tonight, showers everywhere. As the area here, low pressure moves upward on the west coast and towards the east coast, towards Bonavista. In between, the areas, let's say around Grand Falls, Bay of Exploits, might miss out on the rain tonight. Lows are 6 to 8 degrees, not much in the way of winds at all. For Tuesday, again, the area low pressure is still lingering, and it's mostly cloudy with showers and unsettled conditions for the vast majority of the listening area, except for down around the south coast, down around the Burgio, Ramey area. This should be nice and sunny down there. Highs between 8 and 17 tomorrow, with 8 for the Great Northern Peninsula. And into the extended forecast for Wednesday, Thursday, and Friday, we have mostly sunny for all 3 days, and temperatures between 15 and 20, and a little cooler for the Great Northern Peninsula. For southeastern Labrador, we have some cloud movement through there right now, but that's going to move out, and we should get some sun for a few hours before cloud over again this afternoon. And highs around 10 degrees. Rain beginning this evening for southeastern Labrador, lows around 6. And cloudy with afternoon sunny breaks for Tuesday, and rain ending near noon, highs around 12. And the same area of high pressure that's affecting the island is also going to affect southeastern Labrador, and it's going to be sunny for Wednesday, Thursday, and Friday. Temperatures between 10 and 15 degrees.
0: Well, that's better than it was on Saturday, Dale.
1: Yes.
0: Oh, my heavens.
1: Yep, that was pretty windy. We had some really big winds along the northeast coast. Musgrave Harbor was the big winner at 131 kilometers per hour. Fogo 129.
0: Wow.
1: There were two or three areas in the bottom of the peninsula that gusted around 120. Even all the way down to St. John's, gusted up to 100.
0: I'm not sure the folks in Musgrave Harbor would consider themselves the winners with that kind of...
1: No, probably not. No, not with the trees that are blown over and whatnot. You're right.
0: Oh, my goodness. It was, and it was really rainy and windy even here in Corner Brook, you know, and it wasn't anywhere near 131 kilometers per hour.
1: Yeah, but it was cold, and you get the northerly winds, even 60, 70 kilometers per hour. It's miserable. It's just, yeah, it's just not fit. But we do have some nice weather showing up for Wednesday, Thursday, and Friday. Even next couple of days, not as bad as it was on Saturday. That was a little out of the ordinary.
0: Yeah, yesterday was pretty pleasant.
1: Yeah, it was good. I was sleeping through most of it because I had to come back in last night. So I missed it. But yeah.
0: That's the problem, isn't it?
1: Yeah, it's an issue.
0: It is an issue. Dale, thank you so much for this on a Monday morning. We appreciate it.
1: Okay, take care. Bye-bye.
0: You too. That's Dale Foote at the Gander Weather Office of Environment Canada. Well, you know, win or lose, it's great that we're here on this rock in the North Atlantic, honestly. Sometimes it feels like a good place to be, regardless of the winds and the rain. It wasn't very nice on Saturday, that's for sure. In terms of ferry services, it looks like the winds and heavy seas are not disrupting ferry traffic today. Well, that's good. Marine Atlantic vessels are operating on their regular schedule, and it looks like there aren't any disruptions due to the weather. The kayak W, there is a note from Labrador Marine that there is fuel scheduled for 2:30 this afternoon. So the 3:30 departure from St. Barb will be delayed by 30 minutes. That's the note that's been posted on the 511NL website. And the Astron W on the Fogo Island Change Islands run is carrying out an emergency crossing before it starts service for the day. So there will be another update provided about the schedule for that ferry service. But in the meantime, the Legionnaire is following the one vessel schedule on the Fogo Island Change Islands run. Let us know if you've got some information about travel that you think could be helpful to other folks this morning. You can email us, newfoundlandmorning@cbc.ca. Well, CBC's Brian McHugh is with us now, and he always brings us some great tunes and always tells us sort of a story behind the song.
2: Mm-hmm. Yeah, and an inspiring story as well, Bernice, with a sad history, but an inspiring outcome for what it's done for cancer research. There's a song that Brian Adams has recorded as part of a documentary called Run, Terry, Run. And it's in tribute to Terry Fox, of course, from 1980. Bernice, many Newfoundlanders and Labradorians will remember Terry's Marathon of Hope in 1980. It started in St. John's on April the 12th and sadly ended in September in Thunder Bay, Ontario, with the passing of Terry Fox from cancer. But the mission was there to raise money for cancer awareness and research. And the documentary, Bernice, it's going to be big. Of course, it had its debut yesterday at the Toronto International Film Festival. And people will be able to start seeing it in theaters on October the 9th. So, I mean, it kind of sells itself anyway as one of the iconic figures of Canadian history and the courageous run that Terry Fox undertook for cancer research, despite having lost a leg to cancer. And Brian Adams is definitely going to give that that song some wings as well.
0: Brian, I hadn't heard about this film. It's really interesting.
2: Yeah.
0: I hope we all get to see it eventually.
2: It's going to be fascinating. And as I was saying, the story itself is well known to Canadians, and there are many who will want to go see it in the theaters. But it'll be thrilling to sit in the seats of the theater and to watch what's on the screen and to hear this song by Brian Adams. So here it is, a simple title, Bernice, The Ballad of Terry Fox. Here's Brian Adams.

0: Brian Adams with The Ballad of Terry Fox. Terry Fox stopped his Marathon of Hope in September of 1980 and passed away in June of 1981.
1: Looking forward to seeing that documentary, Run, Terry, Run. It comes out on October 9th. It is 9 minutes before 7 o'clock. Believe it or not, that is the sound of a gray seal eating small fish close to the ocean floor off Sable Island, Nova Scotia. It's from an underwater video. Well, who took the video? The seal. For the last few years, DFO researchers have been placing cameras on gray seals. Damien Lidgard is an aquatic biologist with the Department of Fisheries and Oceans in the Maritime Region. He spoke with CBC's Todd O'Brien.
2: We've been putting a digital camera designed for being carried by animals. And this one is in particular is designed for use at sea. So we've been putting them on the shoulders of seals. So to date, 6 females and 1 male. And the idea is to just to be able to get an understanding of the behaviors that the doing out at sea, and principally looking at the foraging behavior and also the sleeping behavior.
3: Yeah, so the video I saw, it looked like the gray seal was chasing sand lance.
2: That's right, yeah. So this is, my job right now is that I'm going through each video and scoring the behavior that I see on the videos. And I usually... just because of the way we program these cameras, the cameras are mostly operating during the nighttime, so you don't get a really good visual of what seals are doing. But this female, during the early hours of the morning, was looks like she's in quite shallow water, and she's just swimming along and foraging on sand lance, which are basically these little small fish that live, that bury themselves into the sand, and she's going along and just plucking them from the seabed. Some really nice footage, very clear of how gray seals, one of the way that gray seals are foraging.
3: Okay, so we saw the foraging. What kind of behaviors, I guess, were you interested in, learning about, and to what end?
2: The big project, the big idea is that we've been putting satellite transmitters on seals since the late 90s, mid to late 90s. And one of the data sets that these satellite transmitters collect are dive data. So it's basically they record the depth and the time. And when you look at these dive data sets, you can you see different shapes of dives. So, for example, a U-shaped dive is where the seal swims down to the bottom, spends time on the bottom, and then comes up to the surface. And we've collected, there's hundreds of these seals have been deployed with these satellite transmitters. And from these dive shapes, you can kind of try to infer what the animal is doing. And of course, principally, we're interested in foraging behavior. You know, where are these seals foraging? But you're making assumptions about, you know, you're not actually seeing what the seal is doing. You're just making assumptions about what the behavior might be just by looking at these dive shapes. So the idea with the camera is if you put a camera on a seal, then you can actually see what the animal is doing. And then you can link those behaviors to the actual shape of the dive. And so we can, if you like, we can come up with behavioral profiles. So we could say, you know, a U-shaped dive is foraging behavior. A V-shaped dive looks more like traveling behavior. And so once we've built these behavioral profiles, we can then go back into our larger dive data sets and get a better understanding of when seals are foraging, where they're foraging, and also maybe be able to look at the sort of different foraging strategies.
3: And why do you want to know that?
2: That's important, of course, to know where seals are foraging, to be able to understand, first of all, where are they foraging. That gives an indication of what they might be feeding upon. So seals from Sable primarily head to these very shallow offshore sandbanks, and they, like, for example, Kanso Bank, Middle Bank, French Bank, and they spend quite a bit of time there. So we've always kind of assumed that this is, must be where the seals are foraging. Of course, then we want to try and understand what seals are foraging upon. So from the video that I've seen so far, that these seals are foraging in these very off these very shallow offshore banks, and primarily, from what I've seen, that they're feeding upon sandlants.
3: Now, in the Southern Gulf, DFO has reported that gray seals are preventing the recovery of cod stock down there. That cod stock continues to decline for a number of reasons. But in terms of Sable Island, what's the population like there? You know, what's the dynamic with fish, other fish, and that kind of thing?
2: Sable, what we're gathering is that the primary diet for gray seal of grey seals and sable is redfish and sandlants. And so cod constitutes a smaller proportion in their diet than it does for in the Gulf of St. Lawrence. The population on sable is actually going through an interesting phase. It did rapidly increase during the 80s and 90s. And then it sort of started to reach a plateau, and in 2021 we did a grey seal survey. Basically, we fly a plane

0: survey last January, and we're just going through and counting all those pups. And so that's going to be interesting. It's going to tell us whether or not the population is still on the plateau or if it's actually declining.
1: Damien Lidgard is an aquatic biologist with DFO in the Maritime region. He spoke with CBC's Todd O'Brien. The Corner Brook Museum and Archives Society will hold its annual general meeting this evening at 7 p.m. at the museum on West Street, and everyone is welcome to attend that event. So that's the AGM for the Corner Brook Museum and Archives tonight at 7 p.m. Coming up in the next half hour for survivors of sexual and intimate partner violence, justice doesn't always come. A new photo exhibit gives survivors a chance to share their experiences with justice and what justice means to them. That story and more coming up in the next half hour here on Newfoundland Morning. We have provincial and local news coming up next, so stay tuned to CBC Radio 1.
2: This is CBC News for Newfoundland and Labrador. I'm Catherine Crummy. Good morning. Prime Minister Mark Carney met with French President Emmanuel Macron in Saint-Pierre-et-Miquelon yesterday, the French territory just 20 kilometers off Newfoundland. Macron says their two countries' status as close neighbors has created generational bonds. Here he is speaking with English interpretation.
3: French, which ties Saint-Pierre-et-Miquelon to francophone communities in Canada. And your presence here is bears witness to the solidity of that relationship between our two countries, that community of values, of interests, and of destiny that we have forged over time.
2: Macron says he supports Carney's push for closer ties with the EU and efforts to get more Canadian energy to European markets.
4: Today, to be sovereign goes beyond being able to feed, fuel, and defend ourselves. It requires secure access to artificial intelligence, to space, semiconductors, critical minerals, clean energy. And it's in this context, inspired by your example, that Canada and Europe will build an alliance for the future that will strengthen our collective resilience.
2: The meeting on France's sole North American territory is a show of sovereign solidarity. U.S. President Donald Trump recently posted a map with a U.S. flag over Canada, Greenland, and Saint-Pierre-et-Miquelon. The RNC is looking for witnesses or video footage after a crash on the Trans-Canada Highway near Corner Brook killed one person on Friday. Police responded to the scene involving a transport truck and a sedan around 1 p.m. near Logger School Road. The passenger of the sedan, a 62-year-old woman from Ontario, was pronounced dead at the scene. The driver of the sedan and the driver of the truck were assessed with non-life-threatening injuries. Police are looking for video recordings or witnesses in the area in the time leading up to or immediately after the crash. Well, Alex Newhook is looking forward to a fresh season with the Montreal Canadiens. The 25-year-old from St. John's recently signed an extension to stay with the club through the next 5 years. NHL training camps are underway ahead of the opening night of the season later this month. Newhook says it was a shortened summer at home due to the late playoff run last season, but says he's always happy to get back to the island for some downtime.
5: Do you feel the passion from the Habs fans for sure? And I think, you know, people in Newfoundland and Labrador are pretty proud people in general. So anytime they see someone from there kind of going on to be on the top stage, I think they're all pretty excited about that. And, you know, being able to have some chats with people here and there, it's always cool to, you know, hear from some fans and people from around the area.
2: Newhook says there were multiple factors in his decision to sign his extension. One is his current group of teammates, and two is being happy with calling Montreal home. The forward has 25 points in 42 games last year. The Habs opened their regular season against the Toronto Maple Leafs on September 29th. Well, police in Happy Valley Goose Bay arrested two women they say are connected to a targeted robbery last week. The RCMP says police responded to a report of an assault in a vacant lot near Broomfield Street just before 1 a.m. on Wednesday. Officers offered first aid and brought the victim to hospital for further medical treatment. The investigation identified two suspects who fled the area after stealing items from the victim. The women faced charges.

0: is of robbery, assault with a weapon, and more. And finally, among the treasures on display at the new Ron Hynes exhibit at the Rooms is the earliest known recording of a demo for his legendary song, Sonny's Dream. This week, the Rooms is hosting a special talk about Hynes with his nephew, Joel Thomas Hynes. Laura Pryor is the curator of history at the Rooms. She says the display features a listening station where visitors can hear several songs that have never been released to the public.
1: We have four songs on the listening station. Two are from an album that he recorded in Kingston, Ontario, of early music. So partially it's Newfoundland traditional music, so there's songs like Star of Logie Bay. But it also has the demo for Sonny's Dream, the first time that we know it was ever recorded. And it's remarkable listening to it. There's a choir in the chorus, and he sounds very young, because he is very young on the recording.
0: Between Time and Tide, Ron Hynes and his songs showcases some of Hynes' most personal memorabilia, including handwritten lyrics and his iconic leather jacket. Well, that is your news for this hour. Now it's back to your morning show. For CBC Newfoundland and Labrador, I'm Catherine Crummy.
2: Thanks very much, Catherine. You are listening to Newfoundland Morning on CBC Radio 1. It's Monday morning. We're getting another week started here at the show, and we're glad to be with you. I'm Bernice Hillier. Coming up in this half hour, for survivors of sexual and intimate partner violence, justice doesn't always come. A new photo exhibit takes a look at the experiences of survivors with justice and what justice means for them. And in this half hour as well, we'll have this story.
3: Speaker, the ayes 21, the nays 18.
4: The motion has been carried.
2: Well, last week, MHA's narrowly approved the new Churchill Falls deal, 21 to 18. And one of the votes in favor was from independent MHA Eddie Joyce, representing the Bay of Islands, Humber Bay of Islands District. We're going to be speaking with MHA Eddie Joyce later in this half hour. Right now, let's take a look at your weather forecast, and we have a better day in store today than we had on Saturday on the Bonavista Peninsula, that's for sure. For the Clarenville area, Bonavista Peninsula, and Terra Nova, a mix of sun and cloud today to start the day. There is a chance of showers in the afternoon with a high of 14 degrees today. On the weekend, it was quite windy, and some of the events associated with Roots, Rants, and Roars had to be canceled in Bonavista. Vista, the maximum wind gust reported was 120 kilometers per hour. That was on Saturday. For the Gander area, Grand Falls, Windsor area, and in fact, all of the rest of central Newfoundland. So Bonavista North, Bay of Exploits, Green Bay, White Bay, Buchans, and the interior. Mainly cloudy today with a chance of showers this afternoon, a high of 14 degrees. For the West Coast and Northern Peninsula, a mix of sun and cloud this morning on the eastern side of the peninsula, but elsewhere you're going to get mainly cloudy skies today with showers or a chance of showers. For many areas, the greater certainty of showers will be in the afternoon, highs of 10 to 14 degrees along the West Coast and Northern Peninsula, and in southern Labrador, clearing this morning with a high of 10 degrees. And that's a look at your weather forecast.

0: There is a planned power outage today affecting St. David's, Highlands, St. Fintan's, and Loch Leven. That's in the Bay St. George South area. It will start at 8 o'clock this morning, and the power will be off until 2 o'clock this afternoon. Newfoundland Power says they're doing some scheduled maintenance. There's also a power outage to tell you about for a few areas on the Great Northern Peninsula for tomorrow. So Port Saunders, Port Oshawa, and Eddy's Cove West. The power will be off from noon until 6 tomorrow, according to Newfoundland and Labrador Hydro. And in the Jackson's Arm, Sops Arm, Pollard's Point, Taylor's Pond, and Hampton area, the power will be off for about an hour tomorrow morning from 9 until 10. That's the word as well from Newfoundland and Labrador Hydro. Marine Atlantic ferries are operating on their regular schedule today. There has been an emergency crossing that the Astron W has been carrying out. So the Astron W on the Fogo Island Change Islands run won't be operating on schedule just yet, at least. There will be another update provided by the 511NL website. But at the moment, the Legionnaire is on that run by itself. So a one-vessel schedule there for the Fogo Island Change Islands ferry service. And for this afternoon, there's a 3:30 departure from St. Barb of the Kayak W, and that's because there's fuel scheduled for 2:30 today, so a delay of about 30 minutes for that 3:30 departure from St. Barb. So yeah, around 4 o'clock, they'll be leaving instead. Let us know if you have some information that could be helpful to others. You can get in touch by just giving us a call, 709-637-1188. Survivors of sexual and intimate partner violence are sharing their story through a new photo exhibit that's going across the province. This is the fifth annual photo exhibit from the Journey Project. This year's exhibit asked survivors to share photos that explore the theme of justice. The exhibit is in Cornerbrook now for the next week. CBC's Amy Feehan stopped by on Friday.
1: Ashley MacDonald, and I'm a legal support navigator with the Journey Project. We're at the Rotary Arts Center in Cornerbrook, and we're here with the Journey Project. We have our photo voice project here, Justice Reframed. And so we've set it up here today, and it's going to be here for a full week for people in Cornerbrook to come see.
2: So what is Justice Reframed? What can people see here?
1: Yeah, so for people who aren't familiar with what photo voice is, essentially the idea is that people are given a theme, given a topic, and then they're able to go out and take a photo that reflects kind of how they view it, their experiences, and, you know, a little bit about their journey. And so with that, we sent out this year for our fifth year, our theme was Justice Reframed. And so we asked people to tell us about justice and what it means for them, maybe how it's changed for them. And so in its truest form, photo voice would just be a photo, a title, that kind of thing. But since we don't like to silence survivors, we offer the opportunity to also include just a snippet of words, of poetry, prose, whatever people might be interested in adding to it, but it's not a requirement.
2: And how many submissions did you guys get?
1: This year we had 20. And so about half of those were people who haven't participated before, and the other half are people who participated anywhere from one time before to all five.
2: And, you know, we're standing where the pictures are, and I'm seeing a wide variety of different photos. You know, justice can mean a lot of things to a lot of different people. How is that reflected in the pictures we're seeing?
1: Yeah, I think every year with the theme, it's just so interesting to see how people interpret it and how unique and individual they are. But then you also do see some themes kind of woven through. And I think every year, one of the things that we notice is that people really do come back to a lot of nature. And so it's not all of the photos, but we do see a lot of that. But yeah, I think that it's just such proof of how unique and individual people's experiences are and what their understanding of justice is and perhaps how they have or haven't experienced justice at this point.
2: And you said, you know, the Journey Project doesn't want to silence victims of sexual violence or intimate partner violence. How are you uplifting their voices through this photo exhibit? What do you hope that those survivors get out of, you know, sharing their experience through these pictures?
1: Yeah, I mean, what we're hoping for here is that people will have the opportunity to share from their own perspective, give their own narrative, use their own voice. And while it's a lot of times it's a photo, yes, but there is a way for people to be able to express themselves and share their experiences in their own voice.
2: And, you know, we're talking about justice and helping survivors. The Journey Project does a lot with those survivors. How does the Journey Project help those people?
1: Yeah, so with our project, you know, we do try to tailor it a little bit to each person that we're working with and their particular situation. But essentially what we do is we help people kind of identify and navigate legal options. You know, a lot of times we say that we're here for people who are thinking about if they want to pursue something legal. And we can actually just like help people figure out what avenues they might be able to take. And if they do want to follow some of those, then we can support them as they do that.
2: And you said, you know, not every survivor gets justice that they might think about, but, you know, how do you tackle that when a survivor doesn't get the justice that they, you know, were seeking?
1: Yeah, and so I think that's exactly what this project is about, is that, you know, we were seeing so many people, because this doesn't, it didn't fit fully into the mandate initially. You know, it was like, how does this project reflect the work we do? And so what we were seeing was a lot of people who either were going through court systems or weren't going through court systems, or whatever was happening in their particular situation, they weren't feeling that sense of justice. And so we were trying to offer an opportunity to people by creating this this photo voice idea to give people a chance to seek out justice, to seek out their healing, their process, you know, in a way that might work better for them.
2: And it's here at the Rotary Arts Center, as you say, for the next week, and it's going to be in multiple places across the province. For people who come and view these pictures, what do you hope they take away from this?
1: You know, honestly, I just think everyone's going to take something different. That's one of the beautiful pieces of parts about art and about photography, is that people are going to look at these and some people will read the words and some people won't that go along with them, and they will be able to see maybe pieces of themselves or pieces of their friends in these photos. And I would just like to think that if anything, people see that there is a community here, there is support for survivors, and there is space for you to be heard.
2: And for anyone who might be wondering how they can see, you know, this project, is there anywhere they can go to find out more information?
1: Absolutely. The Journey Project NL Facebook does have the full schedule for all of the province, and sometimes we do end up adding pop-ups along the way, so definitely keeping an eye on our social media to see if anything new comes up. But we will be absolutely in Gander as well as in Lab West in the coming days.
0: And that was Ashley MacDonald, a legal support navigator with the Journey Project. She spoke with CBC's Amy Feehan. Justice Reframed, a photo journey, is on at the Rotary Arts Centre now until September 27th. And the exhibit will be at the Gander Arts and Culture Centre from October 19th to November 9th.
3: 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They're often nominated for the East Coast Music Awards, and they often win as well. Halifax music duo Neon Dreams, they're on tour, and in the three lucky communities in this province, people will get a chance to go and hear them live. They're doing a show this coming Thursday night in St. John's at the Rec Room that's out there on Canmount Road, I think it is. They'll be moving to the Eastlink Centre in Clarenville, so our Clarenville listeners to Newfoundland Morning, you'll get a chance to hear Neon Dreams on Saturday night at the Eastlink Centre. Then Neon Dreams are coming over here to the West Coast, the Cornerbrook Arts and Culture Centre, for a Sunday night show. So get a hold of a ticket and hear this fantastic band. Here are Neon Dreams from Halifax with It's All Good.

0: It is 20 minutes after 7 o'clock. You're listening to Newfoundland Morning on this Monday morning, September 21st. The debates are over and the votes are in. The provincial government will be going ahead with the Churchill River Agreement that it had negotiated with Hydro-Québec. And of course, now they need to work on contract language. It was a close vote in the House of Assembly last week with 21 MHAs voting in favor and 18 voting against. Eddie Joyce is the independent MHA for Humber Bay of Islands, and he voted in favor of the deal. He's on the line with us this morning. Good morning to you, Eddie Joyce.
1: Good morning, Bernice. How are you?
0: I'm fine, thank you. How are you doing?
1: I'm doing good. Can't complain.
0: Why did you vote for this deal?
1: What it was, Bernice, if you go back to 2025, when the Liberals brought in their MOU, I made a commitment then that I would vote for it if they put it in oversight committee. And I sat down with the minister at the time, and they got approval from the government, and myself and Jim Dinn and Pauline agreed that we would vote for it with the oversight committee to give it more oversight of the process that's happening. And so that's what we did back then to strengthen the MOU. This time, the same thing. I went to the premier, Jim Dinn also, and I said two conditions that I would agree to vote for it. One is to bring it back to the House of Assembly when the final deal is done. And the second is find some way to get the PUB involved to have an extra layer of oversight. Both of those conditions were met. I voted for it. Jim Dinn couldn't vote for it because of the Inuit and the conditions that the relationship between the province and the Inuit. So what I voted for was to go proceed with negotiations and bring them back to the House of Assembly and have the PUB an extra layer of oversight. And I have that in writing. So right now, that is the process that's happening, is that they're going to negotiate. And a lot of people think this is the final deal. It's not. This is just to proceed to finalize the negotiations.
0: I want to ask you about the Innu Nation's, involvement in this. They say they don't support this deal. So what do you make of that, and how did that influence your decision, if at all?
1: Well, as the independent member, my role is to take care of the Humber Bay Islands and the people involved. I can understand totally where Mr. Dinn comes from. He's a leader of the party. He had discussions with the Inuit, and then it's a different role whatsoever. I really, truly believe that that they will get all their rights. I truly believe that they will be recognized as they're asking, and I hope they all do. But the part of it is that you will never know unless you bring them back for negotiations. Right now, there's no negotiations even started with the Inuit. And this is when we voted on Thursday, it was to continue on and bring back a negotiated deal. So people can look at it, then they can decide if they're going to continue on with negotiations. So it would be almost irresponsible if you did not follow through and say, let's get a final deal so we see exactly what's in the final deal before we make the final decision.
0: How do you believe this deal will benefit people in Humber Bay of Islands?
1: Well, the biggest thing is going to be the money that's coming in for the province, for one thing. Also, then the healthcare services, the road infrastructure for the funds that we have for the amount of money. The second thing is that if you look at even Boise Bay now, and you look at Muskrat Falls, so many people from the Humber Bay Islands worked at those facilities, worked at those constructions. So those are lots of construction jobs during and after. This is the big thing, is the services that we would receive in the Humber Bay Islands. Like I just said, healthcare is probably the biggest one. And then the other, the jobs and the, and I'm sure then over time the cost of electricity will come down because the province will have funds that they can subsidize electricity rates. And this is what Quebec is doing. People got this idea that we're sending all of our power to Quebec and we're giving them the only way Quebec got power is from Newfoundland. Our percentage is probably 13 to 15% of what Quebec uses. They have the rest that they come in to make money, and they keep down the rates because of their funds that they make from the electricity. And this is an opportunity for Newfoundlanders and Labradorians to have cheaper rates if we can afford it. I'm sure any government would love to keep the rates down, and this is just another step forward to help out with that.
0: What were you hearing from your constituents about what they wanted you to do in that vote last week?
1: My constituents, I called a lot that had issues. I spoke to a lot. I even asked questions while I was sitting there. They were saying, can you ask this? And I was asking the questions that the constituents wanted. I was home the weekend. I went to five or six functions, and most people said, nope, let's keep it going. Let's find out what the best deal is. A few people asked, is it the best deal? And a few people asked other questions. So the constituents that I represent, the noise from outside the district is a bit different. But in the district of Humber Bay of Islands, most of the things I got was positive. We trust your decision. Can you get these questions answered for me? And I did. Everybody who contacted me last week and the week before, I got the best answers I could. I asked questions on their behalf when I had the opportunity to ask questions in the House of Assembly. So they're comfortable, man. Like I voted before against Musgrave Falls. I voted for Voisey Bay. I think they have the confidence that if I'm going to make a decision, it's going to be for the benefit of the people of Humber Bay of Islands and the people of the province.
0: Was there any point during the 4 days of debate when you questioned which way you were going to vote?
1: It was never a question of if I was going to vote, how I'm going to vote, because I was waiting to get the information. And if you go back, Terry Roberts, I think, when Keith Russell crossed the floor, I had an interview with them. They asked me questions. And they asked me how I was going to vote. And I said, well, I'm not sure yet because I want to hear from the experts. I also said is that Premier Wickham is going to hear from me because I'm going to try to strengthen this. And I said that Monday morning, about 10 o'clock in the morning, and that's what I said. And that's what I did. I'm helping with Jim Dinn to strengthen this negotiations to ensure that now people were asking, okay, we got an oversight committee. How can we trust them? Now we've got the PUB involved. And there's another layer that people are saying, okay, well, the PUB, they're going to be involved. So they're going to say, yes, this is all up front. This is how this went down. This is what we feel. And they're going to make the work with the oversight committee. So that's what I did. And after I got that in place and ensured then, and in a letter I have from the Premier that it will be coming back to the House of Assembly, and the deal is a much stronger deal than the 2025. So that's why I made my decision.
0: All right. Eddie Joyce, we'll leave it there. Thank you for your time this morning.
1: Thank you very much, and thank you for giving me the opportunity to put out my views on the MOU of this agreement. Thank you very much.
0: All right. We'll speak again. Thanks so much.
1: Thank you.
0: That's Eddie Joyce. He is the MHA for Humber Bay of Islands. He sits as an independent in the House of Assembly. Coming up in the next half hour, up to $30 sometimes for a package of chicken or $17 for a single steak. That's what consumers are dealing with at the grocery store. You really have to shop around and watch the specials. We're going to ask a chef for some tips on how to make the most of your food spending. So we'll get that from Bonita Hussey in the next half hour. She had a conversation with CBC's Leanne Power about that, and all of us could use that advice for sure. Coming up as well in the next half hour, with increased wildfire activity in the province last summer, a research scientist is studying how forests might regrow as temperatures rise due to climate change. We're going to hear from a wildfire research scientist in the next half hour here on Newfoundland Morning. If you have a comment on any story you hear, if you want to share your thoughts on what you've just heard from MHA Eddie Joyce, get in touch with us on our talkback line, 1-800-777-0990, or you can email us, newfoundlandmorning@cbc.ca. We have World Report coming up next.
2: This is World Report. Good morning, I'm Martina Fitzgerald. MPs are returning to the House of Commons today to open the fall sitting of Parliament. Prime Minister Mark Carney says this is a crucial session as the government faces an intensifying trade war with the United States while deepening ties with Europe. Carney says his government will also focus on affordability and major infrastructure projects. As the CBC's Benjamin Lopez-Stephen reports, there's also a new bill that could frustrate Canada's unions.
3: The core of our agenda is to build Canada strong. The next phase of that will be legislation we will introduce this week.
4: After a summer marked by international tensions and opportunities, the Carney government is turning to Ottawa. House Leader Stephen MacKinnon teeing up the Liberals' plan.
5: Affordability is, of course, a major preoccupation of the government alongside our continued prosperity.
4: The first bill will extend Ottawa's gas tax holiday into 2027, but another bill expected this week could kick off a labor fight.
5: We do have too many conflicts, lockouts and strikes, or threats of either of those in the country.
4: Sources tell CBC News the Liberals will try to strengthen a controversial part of the Canada Labour Code, explicitly allowing the minister responsible to effectively end work stoppages and order arbitration. Jobs Minister Patty Hajdu says Ottawa needs powers for difficult cases.
6: We need better tools for those 5%. The 5% that get into trouble, that end up in strike or lockout.
4: The bill will also streamline the review process for major projects to complete them within a year. Meanwhile, the Conservatives, including Leader Pierre Poilievre, want to see more tax relief.
7: We as Conservatives have a single top priority, to save you money.
4: There are other outstanding bills to be debated, like restricting social media to children under 16 and a framework to protect drinking water in First Nations communities. Benjamin Lopez-Stephen, CBC News, Ottawa.
2: A police officer is one of two people injured following a shooting in Belleville, Ontario. It happened last evening on Yom Kippur outside the Sons of Jacob Synagogue. Police say it is not clear if the synagogue was targeted, but they say there is no active threat to the public. Ontario's Special Investigations Unit says a police officer was injured in an exchange of gunfire and that another man was taken to hospital in life-threatening condition. BC's Conservative Party is searching for a new leader. Carolyn Findlay has stepped down. Since being elected in May, she's dealt with caucus resignations, scandals, and public questioning of her leadership. Katie DeRosa has more.
8: She has done the right thing to step down.
9: We're prepared to do the hard work of putting our team back together.
10: Reaction from two former BC Conservative MLAs, John Rusted and Claire Rette, who had called on Carolyn Findlay to resign. Findlay at first defiant, saying Thursday,
11: I'm not going anywhere.
10: The list of MLAs calling for her to go rose to 10. On Sunday morning, another BC Conservative MLA, Linda Heppner, said she had lost confidence in Findlay's leadership and was leaving caucus. A few hours later, Findlay announced on social media she was resigning, saying in part, too much of our time and attention has been consumed by internal conflict, energy that should have been directed towards challenging the NDP. Since taking the reins of the party in May, Findlay has lost 14 MLAs, some of whom criticized her for taking the party further to the right. The party will now appoint an interim leader. Speculation has been growing that BC Premier David Eby could call a snap fall election to capitalize on the Conservative chaos. It's unclear how Findlay's resignation impacts the political calculus. Political scientist Hamish Telford says it would be unusual for a government to call an election when the official opposition has no leader.
12: So I imagine the NDP war room is in full crisis mode now, trying to figure out what to do going forward.
10: Katie DeRosa, CBC News, Victoria.
2: Germany's Chancellor Friedrich Merz is vowing to stay on the job despite electoral setbacks in two state elections on Sunday. His Christian Democratic Party earned just 5% of the vote in Mecklenburg-West Pomerania. It is the lowest result for the party in any state election since the Second World War. His party also lost the state election in the country's capital. The CBC's Abby Kugadasan has more.
13: In a deeply unusual move, German Chancellor Friedrich Merz spoke on the night of state elections. He says the country is facing difficult times. He made that comment even though he recognized the early results coming out of the eastern German state of Mecklenburg-West Pomerania, or MECPOM, where his conservative party's weakest ever showing.
14: This is a disaster.
13: But then it got even worse. His Christian Democratic Union, or CDU, failed to win at least 5% of the overall vote. And for the first time, the party will not sit in a state parliament. This voter says it's something of a wake-up call for the party and its leader. Though the CDU was competitive in the state of Berlin on Sunday, Merz was already on the back foot after his party lost to the far-right AfD in Saxony-Anhalt earlier this month. Nationally, the chancellor is deeply unpopular. Merz's pension, tax, and health care reforms haven't helped his approval rating, now languishing at about 14%. But Sarah Wagner, an associate professor at Queen's University Belfast, says the CDU may not push Merz out due to concerns around a fresh federal election.
11: The reason that the AfD would probably do a lot better and coalition building would be even harder.
13: Ousting a chancellor would be a rare move in Germany, where stability is a top priority. Merz may still be standing, but he's on increasingly shaky ground. Abby Kualdas in CBC News, Berlin.
2: 4 weeks from today in Alberta, the strength of Canadian unity will be on the ballot. Albertans will vote on whether the province should stay in Canada or whether there should be an eventual vote on separating. As Julia Wong reports, it could all come down to turnout.
14: To Canada, that's where I'll be.
15: Canadian icon Jan Arden making a pitch for the country.
14: You're looking at a very proud Albertan standing here. Very proud Canadian.
15: The singer headlined a concert put on by Federalist group Forever Canadian, an event aimed at celebrating a united Canada before October's referendum on separatism. Arden making this plea.
14: There's a really important part of all of this, and it's voting.
15: Polls have consistently shown the vast majority of Albertans want to stay in Canada. Forever Canadian leader Thomas Lukaszczyk is not taking any chances.
16: Turnout will be massively important. Democracy doesn't work when we assume that we are going to win. We just can't assume anything. The only way to win is to vote.
15: Those who support independence agree. Chris Scott is the founder of Let's Talk Alberta.
17: If the turnout is low, both sides are going to accuse the process of not meeting the needs of Albertans. We really need to make sure that people show up for this.
15: University of Alberta political scientist Fio Snegovsky says turnout could decide the province's fate.
18: If there's 20% of the population that are in favor of independence and all 20% go to vote, suddenly we have a situation that's really uncomfortable.
15: Referendum day is October 19th. Julia Wong, CBC News, Edmonton.
2: 3 months after his SUV caught fire, a Toronto man is still waiting for answers from Hyundai. The wait is inconvenient, but most unsettling is that his Santa Fe had just undergone repairs. Philippe DiMonti has that story.
19: Jason Pelletier was driving to work on June 9th along the 401, Canada's busiest highway, when all of a sudden, he saw smoke and flames coming from under the hood.
20: I got out and 20 seconds later, there was an explosion in the car.
19: His Santa Fe had just been serviced at the Hyundai dealership the day before. Murray Thompson is a combustion specialist and professor of mechanical engineering at the University of Toronto.
21: Would hope that when it went in for repair, that they would be looking for issues.
19: Over the past decade, there have been 168 vehicle fires involving Hyundai, according to Transport Canada data. Only Ford had more during that period.
21: One thing can happen for a variety of reasons, but when it's multiple vehicles, when a pattern develops, that is of concern.
19: Hyundai Canada declined our request for an interview, but told CBC News in an email that safety is its top priority. A spokesperson said they are aware of this particular incident and that it's still under investigation.
20: I'm certainly hoping that they're not knowingly gambling with people's lives.
19: Pelletier's insurance company paid him nearly $22,000, the estimated value of the vehicle before the fire. But he's hoping for more to cover the items he lost inside the car. Philippe DeMonti, CBC News, Toronto.
2: And on our website, you'll find more on that story, including video of the car fire and more on vehicle fires in general over the last decade in Canada. That's at cbcnews.ca. That is the latest national and international news from World Report. I'm Martina Fitzgerald. This is CBC News.

0: Good morning. It's Newfoundland Morning. You're listening to here on CBC Radio 1 on this Monday morning, September 21st. I'm Bernice Hillier. Coming up in this half hour, well, some information we all could use on how to stretch our grocery budget to feed our families. We're going to get some tips from someone who's well known probably from your social media feed. Bonita Hussey is a chef and author here in Newfoundland, and she had a conversation with CBC's Leanne Power about that. Also in this half hour, despite Atlantic Canada's cool and wet climate, forest fires are becoming more common. And we're going to hear from a wildfire research scientist who will explain what happens to forests after the fire. Right now, we've got the weather forecast for you, and we've got Dale Foote, meteorologist, to give us that this morning.
1: Well, a little unsettled for Monday, Tuesday, as the area of low pressure moves up from the Maritimes, and that's going to bring showers along the west coast this morning, and that's moving upwards to go through Rocky Harbour as we speak, and a good chance of showers developing for most areas again this afternoon. And with that, highs in the mid-teens, except the cooler along the Great Northern Peninsula. For tonight, showers everywhere. As the area of low pressure moves up toward the west coast and towards the east coast, towards Bonavista. In between, the areas, let's say around Grand Falls, Bay of Exploits, might miss out on the rain tonight. Lows around 6 to 8 degrees, not much in the way of winds at all. For Tuesday, again, that area of low pressure is still lingering, and it's mostly cloudy with showers and unsettled conditions for the vast majority of the listening area, except for down around the south coast, down around the Burgio, Ramey area. This should be nice and sunny down there, highs between 8 and 17 tomorrow, with 8 around the Great Northern Peninsula. And into the extended forecast for Wednesday, Thursday, and Friday, we have mostly sunny for all 3 days, and temperatures between 15 and 20, and a little cooler for the Great Northern Peninsula. For southeastern Labrador, we have some cloud moving through there right now, but that's going to move out, and we should get some sun for a few hours before clouding over again this afternoon, and highs around 10 degrees. Rain beginning this evening for southeastern Labrador, lows around 6. And cloudy with afternoon sunny breaks for Tuesday, and rain ending near noon, highs around 12. And the same area of high pressure that's affecting the island is also going to affect southeastern Labrador, and it's going to be sunny for Wednesday, Thursday, and Friday. Temperatures between 10 and 15 degrees.
0: 3 days of sunshine for most areas? I don't know if I believe that. But anyway, Dale Foote is the expert. Dale Foote, meteorologist at the Gander Weather Office of Environment Canada, with today's weather forecast. Here's what we know about ferries. The Fogo Island Change Islands ferry service has just one vessel operating right now, the Legionnaire, and that is because the Astron W carried out an emergency crossing, or is carrying out an emergency crossing this morning before it goes into service on its regular schedule. So expect an update on the Astron W as the morning goes on. The 3:30 departure from St. Barb of the Kayak W today will be delayed by about 30 minutes. And other ferry services across our region are operating on their regular schedules. There is a power outage coming up in about 15 minutes from now, affecting part of Bay St. George South, St. David's, Highlands, St. Fintan's, and Loch Leven. The power will be off from 8 o'clock this morning until 2 o'clock this afternoon. That outage will affect about 200 customers of Newfoundland Power. Newfoundland and Labrador Hydro is planning ahead for a couple of outages tomorrow. So these are planned power interruptions for Tuesday. One of them will start at 9 o'clock tomorrow morning, and that's going to be for Jackson's Arm, Sops Arm, Pollard's Point, Taylor's Pond, and Hampton. That's just a 1 hour power outage tomorrow, weather permitting. And Newfoundland and Labrador Hydro says the power will be off on the Northern Peninsula for the communities of Port Saunders, Port Oshawa, and Eddy's Cove West from noon until 6 tomorrow. So an extended power outage there, according to Newfoundland and Labrador Hydro. Let us know if you've got some information about something that could slow people down today. We would love to hear from you. If you've got information about wildlife sightings or anything at all, really, that you think could be helpful, please get in touch. The number to call is 709-637-1188. On your next weekly shopping trip, you're probably noticing that you're getting fewer munchies for your money these days. High fuel prices are increasing the cost of just about everything you buy at the grocery store. Bonita Hussey is a chef and author of Bonita's Kitchen. CBC's Leanne Power called her for some tips.
2: So let's talk about the price of groceries. The other day, I was actually in the store and I was looking to get a piece of steak. One tiny little piece of strip loin steak was $17. So how do we avoid paying ridiculous prices and still get our protein?
3: It's just so expensive for meat. And they're telling you to have lots of protein in your diet. But we do have to look other ways. We certainly do. And we can do that. Through substituting, and putting beans, of course, into our meals. And you can get all kinds of them, you know, like the six bean medley that you could use for, and not only in soups, you could use it in a stir fry. You can blend it up to make even a dip. I would say, you know, substitute with other meats. And that's the way we've been doing it, you know, buying what's on sale, because, you know, as much as I'd like to go out and get that big strip loin or T-bone and have it, I think until we can get that at a lower cost, we're going to have to look into, like, going in the sales that may be on. Getting back to the old way of looking at your flyers and seeing what grocery store or got a sale that you can at least save that little bit, you know?
2: What do you like to cook with beans and lentils and things like that, with legumes that maybe we're not used to using a whole lot?
3: I add it into my stir fry as well, you know, because, you know, when you've got a lot of vegetables, I love vegetables. So cutting up all types of vegetables for that stir fry. And I know, like you said, some vegetables is expensive, but I go right to the markdown. First place I stop, I go in and Raymond would say, can we go to the meat section first? I said, no, we need a plan. We need to go get what we need in vegetables so we can substitute some of that cost. And again, you know, if we can't use that strip loin that we all love to, replace it with chicken. You know, you can get, you know, your chicken thighs, you know, so you got your, I call it the juicy part of the chicken. And then put in a big old handful of your mixed beans or your chickpeas, lentils, you know, and it's hidden in there because you're building those flavors with other things. My best thing that I like to do is buy a full chicken. And this way I could cut it up and I could use the carcass for my broth. So you got your homemade broth. You got, you know, chicken for probably four different meals. And making a plan. You know, having a plan, like don't go to the grocery store hungry. Don't go to the grocery store without a list. We've all left our list at home. And, you know, another good way of planning in advance is making a meal plan for the week. So you're only shopping what you need and not what you don't want. You know, you're letting it spoil in your fridge and such.
2: Now, what about cooking in bulk? You mentioned buying a whole chicken and using that for other meals, for alternates. But what about if you are making a bean chili or something like that to make it in a big batch? Does that help you save?
3: It do. Like, I mean, my slow cooker is going all year round. Like, if you don't have time, because I hear it now, people are saying, oh, yeah, it's all right for you, you're all. I'm busier now than I ever was. So I'm like everybody else. I need to cook in other ways, you know, make a big pot of chili and freeze it in portions that's good for you or your family. If it's only the two of you, you know how much you need, you know, as well adding, you know, breads, like having your buns and breads and that you can cook as well in advance, like I got a recipe on there for a slow cook, one loaf of bread. And, you know, you could pop that in the in there in the morning and come home from work and you got bread made, you know.
2: And the smell is so nice.
3: And the smell is so nice. And this is what I like about the slow cooker or the crock pot, you know, whatever you got. And again, like you said, I get a chicken and if it's raw, I cut it all up and I use it for different meals. And if you buy a rotisserie chicken, take all of that skin off as much as we like to have that and separate that chicken. You could make a chicken casserole, chicken stir fry, again, chicken noodle soup. You know, I have chicken salad sandwiches. So you're making a lot from that one chicken. And again, having a meal plan and you know what you need to buy. So you're not going in there saying, oh, well, I can get this, I can get that. But the markdowns and the sale items, I usually process it when I get home so that it's not going to go bad. So if it's fresh vegetables, such as peppers, or, you know, if I'm getting string beans and such, because that is just absolutely delicious in the stir fry, you know, clean it, blanch it into some hot water, and then freeze it. So you got it there. It's still freshly frozen and it's still, you know, it's still got that part cook on it and you could use it, take it down whenever you need to have it. And it's delicious.
0: That's Bonita Hussey. She is a chef and author of Bonita's Kitchen. In fact, she has 3 cookbooks out now. The latest one is called What's for Supper? Home-cooked meals from Bonita's Kitchen to yours. You can check her out on social media as well. I just saw that she'd shared a recipe for homemade pasta sauce that she does in her slow cooker, which she was just talking about with Leanne. It is 9 minutes before 8 o'clock now here on CBC Radio 1. Most of us are so concerned about preventing forest fires that we probably don't think about what happens after the fire is out. We can leave that to the experts, people such as Lucas Breho. He is a wildfire research scientist with the Canadian Forest Service in Corner Brook, and he's studying how forests in Atlantic Canada regrow after forest fires. Lucas joins us on the line now. Good morning.
4: Hi, Bernice.
0: Well, to start, just give us an overview of how wildfires in Atlantic Canada, but specifically also in this province, are changing this region just in the last few years.
4: Absolutely. So it's quite an interesting story. I actually started my career in around 2021. And at that point, fires in Atlantic Canada weren't really top of mind or a major topic within communities.
0: Right.
4: This is because, you know, fires are all forests have the ability to burn. But in Atlantic Canada, we're kind of a cool, wet climate and fires happen very few and far between. But as you know, the change in climate, as a result of a lot of drought conditions in the summer, have really started to amplify the occurrence of fires in Atlantic Canada as well as across the country. So we've been experiencing a lot of record-breaking fires in the province as well as, in other areas of the region.
0: So what are some of the things that you're focusing on in your research?
4: Right. So my research is kind of split into two parts. The first one, my background is in post-fire regeneration. So that's kind of my bread and butter, really looking at, you know, after a fire goes through, what does the landscape look like? And what are the tree species going to be doing? How are they going to recover? How are they going to interact with the other, you know, shrub species on the ground to see whether or not the forests will actually come back in the same state as they did before, or if they're going to shift towards maybe a grassland or a shrubland. The other component is looking at, you know, community risk and understanding kind of the fuel or the vegetation that's on the landscape that has the potential to burn.
0: And what are you learning? I mean, years ago, I remember hearing my mom talk about how after a forest fire, you've got great areas for picking blueberries, for example. Mm-hmm. So what do we know for sure about what regrows after a forest fire?
4: Well, that's really, I do love hearing that story because that's one that pops up specific to Atlantic Canada all the time. You know, we think about the historic traditional uses of fire on the landscape as a benefit to support the amount of blueberries. And we do see that, you know, fire is great for blueberries as well as other boreal tree species like black spruce, who have actually evolved with fire to benefit from those landscapes with, you know, no competition, lots of nutrients in the soil after a burn. So my project is really kind of going into that. There was the Central Fire Burn Complex in 2022, which happened just south of Grand Falls, Windsor.
0: Right.
4: And I'm really looking at kind of, you know, how are these boreal tree species going to occur? And then as well, I've got a climate change scenario where we've actually put little tiny greenhouses out in the woods to see, okay, how are these tree species going to grow after fire? And if we warm the environment like we would expect in climate change, how are they going to fare in these conditions?
0: So what are we learning about how climate change is likely to affect the recovery of forests after a fire?
4: It's very interesting. So we're just kind of at the results stage right now. And what we're seeing is that essentially these boreal tree species like black spruce, eastern larch, in these warmed greenhouse environments are actually doing really well. They're growing much better. And we think it's because, you know, it's warmer temperatures. Things are a lot cozier for these little seedlings to grow. The interesting part is that the survivorship over the entire study period since 2022, has actually decreased. So perhaps these conditions in the short term are really great for seedling height growth or seedling growth, but over the long term, we might be seeing a more negative consequences. They're subject to more stress.
0: So what needs to be done or what are you thinking might need to happen in terms of active forest management?
4: Well, from a research perspective, I think there's so much that can be done. The thing with Atlantic Canada, like I said at the very beginning, is because fires haven't happened so often, we really don't have a good grasp on understanding how this region is different from the rest of Canada. So from a research perspective, we need to be looking at all different avenues. And there's actually a number of research projects that are going on across the country, or sorry, across the province.
0: Right.
4: Working with Dr. Carissa Brown at Memorial University. We have students looking at, she has students looking at non-native species establishment after fire, plant community assembly after fire, and then even looking at, when a fire goes through a bog, what is the post-fire berry recovery going to be?
0: Lucas, what would you want communities across our province, across our region, Newfoundland Morning Region, to know this morning? If people are listening and they're interested in what you're saying, but they don't kind of know what the connection is with their day-to-day lives and their use of the forests?
4: That's a really great question. And I think what I always like to say is that we need to remember that fire is a natural disturbance that for across the boreal forest, and a lot of the forests in Newfoundland are boreal, it is kind of an essential disturbance, a natural one that species kind of thrive in. That being said, obviously when it happens next to communities, it can be devastating and a lot of trauma that can occur with that. So we need to protect our communities while also understanding that fires can sometimes be a good thing on the landscape.

0: Cheers. Thanks so much.
1: That's Lucas Breaux, a wildfire research scientist with the Canadian Forest Service. And if you want to listen to how wildlife has been kind of interfering with some of his research equipment, you can listen to a recent episode of Quirks and Quarks. So check that out on our CBC website to get all the details about how black bears and rabbits and owls have been kind of disrupting the work that he's been doing. The news is coming up.
2: This is CBC News for Newfoundland and Labrador. I'm Catherine Crummy. Good morning. Prime Minister Mark Carney met with French President Emmanuel Macron in Saint-Pierre-et-Miquelon yesterday, in overseas French territory, 20 kilometers off Newfoundland. Macron says their two countries' status as close neighbors has created generational bonds. Here he is speaking with English interpretation.
3: French, which ties Saint-Pierre-et-Miquelon to Francophone communities in Canada. And your presence here bears witness to the solidity of that relationship between our two countries, that community of values, of interests, and of destiny that we have forged over time.
2: Macron says he supports Carney's push for closer ties with the EU and efforts to get more Canadian energy to European markets.
4: Today, to be sovereign goes beyond being able to feed, fuel, and defend ourselves. It requires secure access to artificial intelligence, to space, semiconductors, critical minerals, clean energy. And it's in this context, inspired by your example, that Canada and Europe will build an alliance for the future that will strengthen our collective resilience.
2: The meeting on France's sole North American territory is also a show of sovereign solidarity. U.S. President Donald Trump recently posted a map with a U.S. flag over Canada, Greenland, and Saint-Pierre-et-Miquelon. Well, the RNC is looking for witnesses or video footage after a crash on the Trans-Canada Highway near Cornerbrook killed one person on Friday. Police responded to the scene involving a transport truck and a sedan around 1 p.m. near Logger School Road. The passenger of the sedan, a 62-year-old woman from Ontario, was pronounced dead at the scene. The driver of the sedan and the driver of the truck were assessed with non-life-threatening injuries. Police are looking for video recordings or witnesses in the area in the time leading up to or immediately after the crash. Well, cricket is the second biggest sport in the world, and while it might not be as big as hockey or soccer in this province, the team at Cricket Grand Falls is doing their best to get more people playing. A tournament in Central this weekend drew a curious crowd. Presty Matthew is the organization's president. He says the town has given them its full support.
5: They are actually planning to see if they can actually designate something just for Cricket Grand Falls, Windsor. It's actually in the work, so we are actually looking forward to work with the town to get that opportunity so that we can actually make a meaningful improvement and have actually more opportunity for those who are interested to play and experience cricket here in Central.
2: While they aren't playing on traditional cricket, on a traditional cricket pitch yet, Matthew says the town of Grand Falls, Windsor has helped them by offering Centennial Field to play on. The effort began in 2024, and the group hopes to build the community by getting more young people involved in the game. And sticking with sports, Alex Newhook is looking forward to a fresh season with the Montreal Canadiens. The 25-year-old from St. John's recently signed an extension to stay with the club through the next 5 years. NHL training camps are underway ahead of the opening night later this month. Newhook says it was a shortened summer at home due to the late playoff run last season. But he says he's always happy to get back to the island for some downtime.
6: Do you feel the passion from the Habs fans for sure? And I think, you know, people in Newfoundland and Labrador are pretty proud people in general. So anytime they see someone from there kind of going on to be on the, you know, the top stage, I think they're all pretty excited about that. And, you know, being able to have some chats with people here and there, it's always always cool to, you know, hear from some fans and people from around the area.
2: Newhook says there were multiple factors on his decision to sign his extension. One was his current group of teammates, and two was being happy to call Montreal home. The forward has 25 points in 42 games last year. The Habs opened their regular season against the Toronto Maple Leafs on September 29th. And police in Happy Valley Goose Bay have arrested two women they say were connected to a targeted robbery.

0: robbery last week. The RCMP says police responded to a report of an assault in a vacant lot near Broomfield Street just before 1 a.m. on Wednesday. Officers provided first aid and brought the victim to the hospital for further medical treatment. The investigation identified two suspects who fled the area after stealing items from the victim. The women face charges of robbery, assault with a weapon, and more. That is your news for this hour. I'm Catherine Crummy.
1: Good morning. You're listening to Newfoundland Morning on this Monday morning. So good to be here with you. I'm Bernice Hillier. Here's what we've got coming up in this half hour of Newfoundland Morning. Central Newfoundland could see a gold influx. We're going to hear from the CEO of the province's newest commercial gold mine to find out what that means for the region. And Prime Minister Carney is heading to New York as the United Nations meets this week for its 81st session. But with rising global tensions, is the UN still relevant? With escalating conflicts, severe climate impact, humanitarian disasters around the world, we're going to talk about the role of the United Nations. That's coming up later in this half hour. Right now, let's take a look at your weather forecast for today. And for southern Labrador, it will be clearing skies that you're going to encounter today when you go outside, a high of 10 degrees for Red Bay to Lance Eclair. For the Great Northern Peninsula and the West Coast, a mix of sun and cloud for the eastern side of the Northern Peninsula, and that's the best of it. Elsewhere, it's going to be mainly cloudy with showers or a chance of showers. For many areas, the greater certainty of showers will be in the afternoon for the western region, highs of 10 to 14 degrees for the West Coast and Northern Peninsula. For central Newfoundland, mainly cloudy for Gander, Grand Falls, Windsor, and along much of the northeast coast, as well as Buchans and the interior. There's a chance of showers in the afternoon with a high of 14. For Terra Nova, Bonavista Peninsula, and the Clarenville area, however, there is a mix of sun and cloud for you in the beginning of the day, at least, with a chance of showers in the afternoon and a high of 14 degrees. And that's a look at your weather forecast.

0: The Legionnaire is operating on the one vessel schedule on the Fogo Island Change Islands run this morning. The Astron W is carrying out an emergency crossing before it picks up the schedule. So there will be an update coming on that vessel. And the Kayak W will have a delayed departure from St. Barb this afternoon. The 3:30 departure is delayed by 30 minutes, we are told. A power outage today affecting part of Bay St. George South, St. David's, Highlands, St. Fintan's, and Loch Leven. The power will be off today from 8 until 2, so a fairly extended outage. We've been mentioning that one throughout the morning. It's 8 minutes after 8 o'clock now. Central Newfoundland is pinning a lot of hope on gold, and it's been paying off. Newfound Gold says as of late August, commercial production is underway at its Hammerdown mine near Kings Point. Keith Boyle is CEO of Newfound Gold. He spoke with the CBC's Sanuta Ranawake.
1: We announced commercial production from the Hammerdown gold mine, and that was a mine that we bought from Maritime Resources. It was a project that had just started developing, and we took it over last November, and through the first half of this year, ramped it up to a place that's called the commercial production, which really means that the gold mine now is producing at a rate that's commercial or generating a profit. And so we're very excited by that. So with the mine, and we've got some construction projects as well as part of that operation, we've created now 445 jobs at both the Hammerdown mine and the Pine Cove mill, which is the processing facility that takes the ore from Hammerdown mine and turns it from rock into gold. And those 445 people, 96 are direct employees of Newfound Gold, and there are 351 contractors. So lots of activity that's going on with both the mining, the processing, and the capital projects. Over 90% of those jobs are from Newfoundland Labrador, and 60% of those jobs, so well over half, are within an hour's drive from their home. Newfound Gold is excited to, one, have a producing mine now, and being a growing mining company, creating another mine in Appleton there, just outside of Gander, and really becoming part of the province. I want to extend my appreciation to everyone that's helped us get here, including the communities and the Newfoundland government. Everybody's been so helpful. I've worked in a lot of jurisdictions around the world, and I'll say this has been the best one. So thank you all.
2: What's the long-term future looking like for this mine?
1: So we put out a study back in March that demonstrated a 13-year mine life with what we've currently got drilled and defined. And so we see that, there's a good future here. And on top of that, we also see tremendous exploration potential to discover even more resources.
2: Over the lifespan of this mine, what do you expect the economic impact to be?
1: I mentioned, all these jobs that we created. They're all very good paying jobs. Average salaries for those jobs are, in the high tens of thousands, in around, call it $70,000 to $100,000 $100,000 a year, and so people pay taxes, and those are economic benefits that come back to the communities and governments. And when they then spend money in the communities, businesses get created And so those economic benefits go back into the communities. And the company pay taxes, you know, over that, that in that study that I mentioned we released, you know, we'll be paying well over $155 million of taxes to the provincial federal governments over the current mine life that we have. And that those are just direct income and mineral resource taxes that we pay. So so again, the hard dollars and cents are very substantial when a mining operation gets built. Hammerdown is our first mine. Our second mine to be built is the Queensway deposit. It's our flagship. It's just in the town of Appleton there, just outside of Gander. And really the process at Queensway right now is that we're still in the permitting phase. So we have been asked to provide an environmental preview report by the Ministry of Environment, which we're in the process of doing now. And those are questions that the community or concerns community had about our project application. And so we'll answer those, and then the minister will come back with, you know, with his response to that report, which we would hope would be positive in the new year, at which time then we can start getting the other permits required to then develop Queensway. So Queensway is anticipated to be sending its first ore to a newly expanded Pine Cove mill in the fourth quarter of next year. So just over a year from now. And at Pine Cove, we're in the midst of switching over the circuit that's there now. So we've started construction on switching the circuit over to a different circuit to help Hammerdown. And then once we get our permits, we'll then be able to expand the mill, double the size of it to accept Queensway.
2: Who are your customers, or where are you sending your products to? What's the destination?
1: So we send our product to the Canadian Mint. They refine it, and then we sell gold on the open market. And so there's always a buyer for gold. It's one of the easier ones to sell. And so it's just sold on the open market.
0: That was Newfound Gold CEO Keith Boyle speaking with CBC's Sanuta Ranawake.
3: Gold and music, they kind of go together, you know.
0: Gold records.
3: As a gold record. I've forgotten now what a gold record is in Canada in terms of numbers of actual record sales or airplays.
0: Because it is different from the United States, right?
3: Yeah, platinum means something different in Canada and in the U.S. I think it has for many, many years. I'm going to have to look that up because I have no clue. You know, I might have gotten a gold record years ago when my self-made cassette tape debut was sent to five of my relatives.
0: Brian, yeah. If you put out an album, it would probably go gold.
3: Well, Rush has no threat from me just yet. I just had to buy more cassettes to copy my songs on, I guess, pretty easy to get them around. But
0: mixtapes.
3: Indeed. Yeah, that's going to be my thing. There is a lot on the minds of musicians in terms of airplay and CD sales and uploads and things these days. And that's going to be talked about at the Music NL Conference and Award Show. It's all taking place in St. John's, Bernice, the 1st to the 4th of October. And, of course, all eyes and ears are on the gala night. That's Thursday night, October the 1st. The Country Awards category, the Country Musician of the Year for Music NL, is an interesting category this year. The nominees include James Cutler, Jason Benoit, Josh Janes, Justin Fancy, Paige Penny, and Carolina East. And I mention Carolina with a special interest because she has already won Country Artist of the Year for Music NL in 2018, 2020, 2021, and 2022. So She's got history on her side. Now she's up against some very, very talented competition as well. But all the best to all of the nominees, including the ones from Western and Central Newfoundland for sure. Here is Carolina East with Isn't It Nice?

0: Sure is nice.
1: Great upbeat song there from Carolina East. All the best once again to the artists in the Country Artist of the Year Award for Music NL.
2: Brian, gold. 40,000 units. But as you mentioned, platinum is better still.
1: Mm-hmm. Yeah, that's Canada we're talking about.
2: Canada, okay. Yes, yep. Specific to Canada. Yep. 80,000 units to achieve platinum status. Multi-platinum is 160,000 units. And diamond, 800,000 units. Yeah, these are Canadian numbers, so they are different.
1: Diamond,
2: south of the border.
1: Bruce, if I'm going to get my homemade cassettes with my original music on it, I got to get some more Radio Shack Super Tape and start buying them quick. They're probably getting rare now.
2: Well, the good news, of course, is that you can have a physical album that you sell, and that counts towards those numbers, or the streaming equivalent also works. So, so numbers have changed a bit since when everything had to have a hard copy, right?
1: Yeah, it was tricky to keep track of it. But the great, whatever way you get it out there, make your music and tell the world about it.
2: Absolutely. I love that. It is 21 minutes after 8 o'clock. World leaders are gathering in New York today for the opening of the 81st United Nations General Assembly. The high-level meeting comes at a deeply fraught moment with escalating conflict in the Middle East, of course, ongoing military strikes between Russia and Ukraine. As global instability grows, it raises critical questions. Is the United Nations still able to maintain peace? And what role should Canada play on the world stage? Michael Link is Professor Emeritus of Law at Western University, and he's in London, Ontario. Good morning to you, Professor Link.
3: Good morning. Thank you so much for having me.
2: Well, thank you for joining us. First of all, let's start with a UN probe that just reported last Thursday that the U.S. may have committed war crimes in Iran. What are the details of that? How significant is this?
3: Sure. I think this is a particularly significant report. It's certainly brave, I think, of the UN to continue to try to report impartially on where violations of international law may have occurred, including probably its most important single member, the United States. What this particular report did was to look at a missile strike that occurred on the first day of the war back in February of 2026, which hit a Iranian school in southern Iran and killed almost 160 Iranian civilians, including 123 school children. What the UN report found was that the strike was from an American missile, that it was aimed deliberately at the school, and it was clear, it should have been clear to the UN, to the U.S., that the from satellite pictures, that this was a school, and that it reminded everybody, including the U.S., that there is a very key distinction in international law between a military target and a civilian building. Civilians cannot be targeted. And what they found, the UN report said, was that this failure of the United States to distinguish between a military building and target and a civilian building was that this failure went beyond mere negligence and amounted to a war crime of launching an indiscriminate attack on a clearly civilian building. So this is something I think is going to resonate because of this particular finding.
2: So I guess the question is, what are you going to do about it? You know, what consequences could the U.S. even face if it's found guilty of war crimes or crimes against humanity in this case?
3: Sure. And this is what you're referring to really comes to the hole in the heart of international law, where it's strong on rules, but it's weak on able to enforce accountability. Neither the U.S. nor Iran are members of the International Criminal Court, so that can't be taken up by that court. And I don't think there's an agreement between Iran and the United States with respect to taking their differences to another court, the International Court of Justice. So really, I think the impact of this report will not be legal, it'll be reputational, in that the United States has been found by an impartial body within the United Nations of likely having committed a war crime. And it's something I think the United States is going to have to wear in the midst of this unpopular, deeply unpopular war that it's launched on Iran since the end of February.
2: With so many conflicts ongoing around the world, you have to wonder, how effective has the UN been in just trying to resolve the global conflicts in places like Iran, in Ukraine, in Gaza?
3: Sure. Look, it's been a very difficult time for the UN. No one will dispute that, but nobody should be writing its obituary. I think, you know, over 80 years after its founding, it still remains the place for countries around the world come to debate global issues involving international peace and security. They debate human rights, they debate economic development, and they also create and try to enforce international treaties and international law. The biggest challenge for the UN these days have been trying to have a role in trying to bring to an end a number of conflicts. You've mentioned several of them, Ukraine, Gaza, Iran. There's also wars that are ongoing with the Israeli war on Lebanon and wars in Sudan and the Democratic Republic of the Congo as well. And what I think countries are looking for, particularly from the global south, is the ability of the UN to be able to stand up to those powerful states who are tending to undermine the international order and to weaken international law, in particular the US and Russia.
2: Mark Carney is attending the opening of the UN General Assembly today. What do we know about his priorities going into this?
3: Sure. He stated last week that his goals at the UN this week and this session will be to deepen our country's economic and security and diplomatic relations, particularly as he wants to be able to have our country pivot away from the longstanding trade and economic dependence that we've had on the United States. When he's there, he's going to be co-hosting, along with France and the United Kingdom, an event on the two-state solution, the possibility of a Palestinian state existing side by side with Israel. And the other issues that he said that Canada will be focusing on over the next 3 months at the UN will include Ukraine, ocean protection, reform at the United Nations, and also generally advancing international peace and security issues. And I do want to point out that Canada has been consistently a strong supporter of the UN ever since its inception in 1945. And today, I think Canada is the sixth largest contributor to the UN budget. So we continue to think we have a strong stake in the UN, and we want to be able to see it succeed as well.
2: What about this issue of who's going to be the new Secretary General of the UN? How is that likely to play out?
3: Sure. Well, as you indicated, the term for the current UN Secretary General, Antonio Guterres, who was the former Prime Minister of Portugal, he's finishing his 10-year term in this December. And the new Secretary General will likely come from Latin America, because there's an informal rule about rotating Secretary Generals from different regions of the world, and will also likely be a woman. We've had 9 men serve as Secretary General since 1945. There's never been a woman. So the two front runners are both women from Latin America. One is Rebecca Greenspan, who's the former vice president of Costa Rica, and also Carolyn Rodriguez, who's the former foreign minister of Guyana. And what's interesting about her...
2: Professor Link, we're quickly running out of time, so I'm going to have to cut you off there. I'm glad you had a chance to say some of the top names that are in the running. Thank you very much for your time.
3: Thank you so much for having me.
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0: Today on Q. I'm Ali Hassan, sitting in for Tom Power. Last week, Katie Dippold picked up 2 Emmy Awards, including Outstanding Writing for a Comedy Series for her work on the TV show Widow's Bay. She'll be here to tell you more about combining her love of horror and comedy in that series and her time as an intern for Conan O'Brien.
4: I love it so much. 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
0: 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The CBC News is next. Coming up in half an hour, it's The Current with Matt Galloway.
5: The Canadian photographer Edward Bertinsky is known around the world for his monumental photographs that reveal the impact that human beings and heavy industry have had on planet Earth. Ed Bertinsky on the price of prosperity coming up on The Current.
6: This is World Report. Good morning, I'm Martina Fitzgerald. Police are investigating a shooting near a synagogue in Belleville, Ontario. An officer is one of 2 people injured. Another man was taken to hospital in life-threatening condition. The CBC's Marianne Demain is following this story this morning. Marianne, what do we know so far?
7: We know that this happened just after 7 p.m. Eastern time at an intersection just outside the Sons of Jacob Synagogue in Belleville. We know that at the time, there were about 20 people inside the synagogue for Yom Kippur, which is the holiest day on the Jewish calendar. We do know that there was an exchange of gunfire between a suspect and Belleville police officers, and it ended when a Belleville police officer taken to hospital reportedly with a gunshot wound to the arm. At this point, police are saying there is no threat to public safety. This morning we heard from the president of the Sons of Jacob Synagogue, Norm Wedham, who describes what he saw and heard.
8: I was just trying to usher everyone into the sanctuary to begin services, and that's when we heard the first shots.
7: Because it is a police-involved shooting, Ontario Special Investigations Unit is now in charge of this investigation. They are an independent police watchdog that investigates any serious incidents involving police.
9: How are people in Belleville responding to this, Mary, and particularly people in the Jewish community?
7: Well, there's a lot of confusion and uncertainty, but definitely a lot of fear, because police have not said specifically what the motive was in this case. They also haven't specifically said whether that synagogue and the Jewish community were being specifically targeted. We're also hearing from the Premier of Ontario, Doug Ford. He said he was disgusted by the incident, posting a statement on social media, sending his thoughts to the Jewish community.
9: Thanks, Marianne.
7: You're welcome.
9: The CBC's Marianne Demain in Toronto. Today, members of Parliament will return to the House of Commons. The fall sitting comes at a critical time for Ottawa. The government is juggling demands from Canadians to deal with the rising cost of living while also battling a trade war with the U.S. The CBC's Janice McGregor joins us from Ottawa. Janice, the Liberals have made clear their intentions. What's expected?
10: Martina, Mark Carney last night was setting pretty high stakes for the legislation that we're expecting to see this afternoon.
11: In our view, the most consequential economic legislation, certainly of this parliamentary session, arguably over the course of the next few years.
10: But the criticism is already shaping up. Opposition leader Pierre Poilievre was writing to the Prime Minister, repeating his party's demand to repeal legislation that they feel blocks the building of new resource projects. Instead of doing that, though, the Liberal government appears to be kind of deleting, adjusting regulations, not just for major projects now, but for everything. And even without seeing the changes to Canada's labour code in the final text of this bill, the Canadian Labour Congress is already arming for a fight. Ministers have sold it as an important clarification to collective bargaining, so the government doesn't have to intervene as often, especially in disputes in sectors where they are, in the minister's words, chronic. But the legislation is also expected to give more powers to prevent disputes from interfering with the economy, ending stoppages and things like transportation or at ports, for example, and the unions warn that could be an attack on their constitutional right to strike.
9: It's the first day of the fall sitting. Important that the Prime Minister be there. He will. He's also heading to the United Nations. How is he expected to balance these two agendas?
10: Yeah, Conservatives wanted Parliament back sooner, right? They're not impressed to see the Prime Minister taking off immediately, arguing that while he's off positioning Canada in a global context, they're the ones standing up for ordinary Canadians on affordability issues. But even as this fall sitting starts, have to remember the biggest stories that have the greatest impact on our politics might not happen in Ottawa. Think about Quebec's election, Alberta's sovereignty referendum, the American midterms. Even as Liberals focus on the legislation they can control, the outcome of those votes maybe the thing that really impacts their agenda.
9: That is Janice McGregor in our Parliamentary Bureau in Ottawa. Thank you, Janice.
10: You're welcome.
9: Germany's Chancellor Friedrich Merz is vowing to stay on the job despite electoral setbacks in two regional elections. On Sunday, his Christian Democratic Party earned just 5% of the vote in Mecklenburg-West Pomerania. It is the lowest result for the party in any state election since the Second World War. His party also lost the vote in the country's capital. Abby Kugadasan has details.
12: In a deeply unusual move, German Chancellor Friedrich Merz spoke on the night of state elections. He says the country is facing difficult times. He made that comment even though he recognized the early results coming out of the eastern German state of Mecklenburg-West Pomerania, or MECPOM, where his conservative party's weakest ever showing.
13: This is a disaster.
12: But then it got even worse. His Christian Democratic Union, or CDU, failed to win at least 5% of the overall vote. And for the first time, the party will not sit in a state parliament. This voter says it's something of a wake-up call for the party and its leader. Though the CDU was competitive in the state of Berlin on Sunday, Merz was already on the back foot after his party lost to the far-right AfD in Saxony-Anhalt earlier this month. Nationally, the chancellor is deeply unpopular. Merz's pension, tax, and health care reforms haven't helped his approval rating, now languishing at about 14%. But Sarah Wagner, an associate professor at Queen's University Belfast, says the CDU may not push Merz out due to concerns around a fresh federal election.
14: The reason that the AfD would probably do a lot better and coalition building would be even harder.
12: Ousting a chancellor would be a rare move in Germany, where stability is a top priority. Merz may still be standing, but he's on increasingly shaky ground. Abby Kualdas in CBC News, Berlin.
9: Italy's prime minister wants to ban burqas and niqabs in schools. Giorgia Meloni also wants to limit the number of foreign students in each classroom. And the parents of some students would be required to learn Italian. Italy's right-wing government has been criticized for its policies, which many believe are aimed at immigrants and Muslims. But as the CBC's Megan Williams reports, Meloni says it's about integration and equality.
15: Prime Minister Giorgia Meloni says students in Italy must go to school with their faces uncovered, announcing her government's plans to specifically ban burqas and niqabs in schools, though not the hijab, and cap the number of foreign students in each class. Italy already has a law against covering your face in public without a justified reason, but it doesn't explicitly ban Islamic veils, and religious reasons can qualify as an exception. Critics say the new measures target Muslims and immigrants, and opposition parties accuse Meloni of competing with parties further to her right on immigration and identity. Meloni says anyone who wants to build a future in Italy must learn the language and respect its rules. Meloni frames the problem as one of language, but the proposed limit is on foreign students, making citizenship the criterion. I agree with the cap on the number of kids who don't come from Italian-speaking households because they often all get stuck in the same class, says this Spanish man with children in a public school in Rome. But I don't understand why kids from other European countries aren't counted as immigrants. Meloni hasn't said what the new classroom limit would be, and the measures still need government and parliamentary approval. Megan Williams, CBC News, Rome.
9: And finally, 3 months after his SUV caught fire, a Toronto man is still waiting for answers from Hyundai. The wait is inconvenient, but most unsettling is that his vehicle had just undergone repairs. Philip DeMonti has that story.
16: Jason Pelletier was driving to work on June 9th along the 401, Canada's busiest highway, when all of a sudden, he saw smoke and flames coming from under the hood.
17: I got out and 20 seconds later, there was an explosion in the car.
16: His Santa Fe had just been serviced at the Hyundai dealership the day before. Murray Thompson is a combustion specialist and professor of mechanical engineering at the University of Toronto.
18: Would hope that when it went in for repair, that they would be looking for issues.
16: Over the past decade, there have been 168 vehicle fires involving Hyundai, according to Transport Canada data. Only Ford had more during that period.
18: One thing can happen for a variety of reasons, but when it's multiple vehicles, when a pattern develops, that is of concern.
16: Hyundai Canada declined our request for an interview, but told CBC News in an email that safety is its top priority. A spokesperson said they are aware of this particular incident and that it's still under investigation.
17: I'm certainly hoping that they're not knowingly gambling with people's lives.
16: Pelletier's insurance company paid him nearly $22,000, the estimated value of the vehicle before the fire. But he's hoping for more to cover the items he lost inside the car. Philippe DeMonti, CBC News, Toronto.
9: And our website has more specifics on that story, as well as information in general on vehicle fires in Canada over the last decade. Go to cbcnews.ca. That is the latest news from World Report. I'm Martina Fitzgerald. This is CBC News.
2: Hey there, good morning. This is the last 20 minutes of Newfoundland Morning on CBC Radio 1 for today. A warm welcome to our Monday morning show. I'm Bernice Hillier. Coming up later in this half hour, we'll have John Hancock with sports news, but let's get to our first story. MPs are back in Parliament today as a new legislative session kicks off. Prime Minister Mark Carney's Liberal majority government faces a packed agenda. It is going to be working toward a fall budget alongside key bills on affordability, digital safety, and fast-tracking infrastructure. Thomas Galipo is a political scientist at the University of Toronto. He joins us on the line this morning. Good morning, Professor Galipo.
19: Good morning. Thank you for having me.
2: Well, what is the Liberal government's main goal likely to be? Obviously, a lot on their agenda.
19: So I was listening to Stephen McKinnon's interview on CBC yesterday, and he really outlined the agenda there for us. So it's addressing people's main concern over the cost of living and housing. Then obviously the ongoing tariff response and counter tariff, but also diversifying away from the U.S. partner. So drawing probably closer to the European Association, European Union, and balancing spending and growth investment, but also attracting investment in Canada. And finally, more on the horse race of politics is obviously keeping their legislative majority to help the Liberal government pass those policies, and also keeping their public opinion popularity, which has been pretty high so far and very high comparatively to other leaders in the recent history of Canadian politics.
2: Now, one of the issues, of course, that really hits home quite literally is affordability. Everyone's feeling, you know, the impact of the higher cost of living, and the opposition Conservatives have obviously been critical of government on affordability issues. So what are you expecting from the Liberals on that front?
19: So far, what we've been seeing is trying to alleviate the cost of living through cash transfer, through the money, through tax cuts, for example. Right, the government is deciding to forego some revenue in order to provide cheaper goods and services. Think about the excise tax fuel exemption that has been right now extended to January 31st, and then a 50% of that regular tax exemption all the way through March 31st. And it's been also mostly through a taxation reduction, right? So a GST and HST credit increase, GST exemption for a first-time home buyer up to $50,000, some income tax overhaul. But we have to really keep in mind that here tax can help some people by reducing their fiscal burden, but it reduces also the government income and reduces its services. So it's kind of a zero-sum game. It really helps some people, but also it just displays the problem for other people. The actual affordability does not necessarily get solved for everyone. So, for example, one of the biggest cuts in the government has been public servants. Over the last two years, 23,000 people have been laid off in the government, especially in social services area and social development areas.
2: What's likely to be on the legislative agenda, or what needs to be on there for these major infrastructure projects that we've heard so much about, for those projects to go ahead?
19: So first is kind of the areas of interest. It's been interesting to follow resource extraction, so mineral project, oil and gas project, but also hydro and nuclear project. The website of the major infrastructure project has been outlining each project, but also its transportation, so the Alto high speed rail and remote highways. The big thing that is interesting is making energy a little bit cheaper, especially on electricity and oil and gas, because it tackles the cost of living issue by having a bigger supply of electricity usually drives the cost down, and also having a bigger supply of oil and gas drives the cost down of, yes, people's transportation needs, but also goods and services transportation needs, and thus the cost of them.
2: How is the government expected to tackle issues around digital privacy and safety? We're hearing so much about AI. People are concerned about their young people. They're concerned about themselves.
19: Right. That is a very fair question. And there's two bills. So more on the online harm. It's C-34. It's the aim is to reduce online harm, especially to children, by moderating or forcing online services to monitor and address content on their website and try to regulate around that. And the really interesting thing with C34 that I'll be watching for is recently this summer in California, we've seen Meta being found of responsible for online harm, especially through a psychological harm on minors. And so the bill has interesting penalties with 5% of gross global revenue. So it's really interesting to see a policy with some teeth. But more on the kind of law enforcement and surveillance area, it's Bill C-22. Which overhauls how online companies have to provide data on their user to law services. So it's providing metadata. So it excludes content like messages sent between user or their browsing history or their web searches, but it does include things like user ID, service details, so what type of service people are using, the connection times, and how much they've been using that service, and where they've done so their location. There's a big critique, which is privacy rights. It's not totally clear on the constitutional front how much individual have privacy, so it could constitute maybe government overreach, but it's on the law side, it's not totally clear. The other critique is the data security concern, having the government have a permanent access to those business infrastructure could be risky. The UFT has a lab called Citizen Lab that has done a fantastic paper on it, outlining kind of a lot of the issues with C-22. The objective is good, but maybe the mean to get to that is not the most safe.
2: What else are you expecting to hear from the other parties? We mentioned the Conservatives, certainly critical of this government on affordability issues, but what else are we likely to hear from them?
19: We're likely to hear them being critical of the response to tariff. So, for example, Prime Minister Carney has been absent from the House of Commons, especially during a question period. So, a lot of some MP might try to get him on that. But a lot of the big problem for opposition is trying to criticize a popular government is a really tough job, because if a majority of people currently approve the government, why are you criticizing that government? And it's difficult to convince public opinion otherwise that the government is inefficient or wasting taxpayer money if their position is favorable from the get-go. So the if I was their political advisor, I would say to them, try to provide an alternative that is not critical, that just provides another game plan to get to the same goal, because it seems that most Canadians are set on the same goal, but maybe they are willing to see different means to get to those goals.
2: Professor Galipo, thank you very much for your time this morning.
19: Thank you for having me.
2: That's Thomas Galipo, a political scientist at the University of Toronto. We have sports news for you now with John Hancock. Good morning, John.
20: Good morning.
2: And the Blue Jays managed to win the final game of a weekend series in Texas.
20: Yeah, but I'm afraid they're running out of time. Their chances of making the playoffs are very, very slim now. They did beat Texas 7-2. Nathan Lucas and Charles McAdoo both drove in two runs, and Spencer Arrighetti got the win in relief. And it did keep their faint playoff hopes alive. Toronto's three back of the Chicago White Sox for the final wild card in the American League, with opening a series in Baltimore tonight. Jays would have to finish ahead of the White Sox to win the last wild card, because the White Sox have the tiebreaker. Treya Savage gets the start in Game 1 tonight. And once again, more injuries on this Jays team. Pitcher Dylan Cease sent back to Toronto for an MRI on a fatigued right shoulder, and Vladimir Guerrero Jr. left Sunday's game with lower back tightness. They've certainly had their share of injuries this season.
2: And Canada missed winning the World Women's Wheelchair Basketball Championship by just 1 point.
20: I'm going to miss talking about this team. The last couple of weeks, they've just done a terrific job on the court. They're on the floor there. And boy, it was so disappointing to see them lose by that 1 point, 77-76, the U.S. winning in the final in Ottawa. Silver medal is Team Canada's first podium at a world championship since 2014 when they won gold in Toronto. Katie Dandono led Canada with a game-high 34 points and 13 rebounds. Her teammate Aaron Young had a triple-double, including 30 points. Dandono was named the tournament's MVP. Aaron Young was named the tournament All-Star.
2: And tell us what's happening in women's NBA.
20: Well, it's been a trying first season for the Toronto Temple, but their fans haven't given up on them. Another sellout crowd at the Coca-Cola Coliseum. I think part of it was because it was the final home game of their first season in the league. Brianna Stewart scored 27 points for New York Liberty in a 106-69 win. Toronto at 11-31 will play in Chicago on Tuesday.
2: And you've got a bunch of results for different Canadian teams in a number of sports.
20: Yeah, starting with Davis Cup tennis, Felix Auger-Aliassime rallied past Arthur Rinderkek in three sets to give Canada a 3-1 win over France. That Davis Cup was in Quebec City. Canada has officially made it to the Davis Cup Final Eight coming up in November, first time since 2024. Canada's men's volleyball team lost to Cuba in the Olympic qualifying final in Moncton. Cuba winning in four sets. Cuba earned the continental spot for the 2028 LA Olympics. Canada's hopes of getting to LA just got a little more difficult. Earlier, Canada earned a spot at the 2027 World Cup in Poland when they finished second to the Americans in the Continental Cup tournament. Women's rugby, Canada halted England's record 39-match winning streak, tying England 26-26. The teams will meet two more times in Canada next month in Toronto and Ottawa. Top cycle. Oh, and one other rugby note, Canada's men's rugby team won 19-16 over the U.S., earning third place in the Pacific Nations Cup. Top cyclists from around the world were in Montreal Sunday at the Road Cycling World Championship. Remco Evenepoel of Belgium set a record by winning the men's elite individual time trial for the fourth year in a row. Canadians Michael Leonard and Nicholas Sirkowski finished 13th and 31st, respectively. And a little soccer and a little football. Of course, around the world, soccer is football to everybody else but us. In the Canadian Premier League, the Halifax Wanderers beat Toronto 4-1 and moved to within 5 points of a playoff spot. In the Women's Northern Super League, Ottawa Rapid beat last-place Calgary Wild. And the second week of the NFL's regular season wraps up tonight with the New York Giants playing at the LA Rams. Buffalo, Cincinnati, Kansas City, Philadelphia, Minnesota, Seattle, and San Francisco are all 2-0 to start the season. And in the CFL, Montreal and Edmonton are the division leaders. Toronto Argos clinched the playoff spot with a win over the weekend. And there you go, Bernice. That's sports.
2: All right. Thanks so much, John.
20: Talk tomorrow.
2: That is John Hancock with Sports News. The Cornerbrook Museum and Archives is holding its annual general meeting this evening at 7 o'clock at the museum on West Street, and everyone is welcome to attend that event. The town of Gander continues to remind people to avoid washing your laundry between 7:30 and 4 each day. They're going to be doing, and they have been doing, flushing of the water line. So the work is happening between 8 and 4. They're saying avoid doing your laundry between 7:30 and 4 because it could result in some staining of your laundry. So there may be you may experience some reduced water pressure, some discolored water, or even debris in the water line. So that notice from the town of Gander continuing until late October, they said, with the work that they're doing there. Well, we've got time for some music, and Brian is back with us.
1: We have our mighty research team. I throw out the titles, the songs, and the musical ideas, and Bernice gets the good deep dive research on it. That was a lovely little link that you sent me there earlier on.
2: Yeah, I sent you a link because we were talking about, we were talking about real gold earlier in the show as well, the Hammer Down Mine, but we were talking about the gold that, you know, I guess musicians strive for to have an album or a single certified as gold or platinum.
1: Yeah, I don't know what they do by way of the award. In the old days of vinyl, an artist would go to their house and they'd have gold records on the wall.
2: Right.
1: Now I'm not sure what a gold or a platinum or a multi-platinum award even looks like. You know, maybe they fit it in an egg cup or something like that. I don't know, but it means good things anyway, Bernice. Gold and platinum has got a shine to it. You know, it's eye-catching, and in the case of music, ear-catching. So I'm going to do a little study on that. Now, gold, 40,000 units for sale, that sold. Platinum, 80,000 units. And I'm going to struggle for a little while, Bernice, because I'm still kind of knee-deep in the metric system here for lots of other things here. But, one of the most useful things you sent me was the album titles and the single titles of Canadian artists especially. So I resisted that little twinge of me, Bernice, to go to classic Canadian rock, you know, 1970 to 1974, and I wanted to stretch myself in honor of you, who you have a very, very open and receptive ear for new music especially. So
2: I do, but I really did think you were going to pick the Bachman Turner Overdrive.
1: Yeah, see, I pivoted there now. Yeah, BTO was awful tempting, but Charlotte Cardin, this was back in 2023, I think it says here, Bernice. So the album was called 99 Nights, and that is actually a platinum selling album.
2: Wow.
1: For Charlotte Cardin. And no wonder the accolades that she got that year, a Juno Award for Album of the Year, as well as Pop Album of the Year, and also shortlisted for the 2024 Polaris Music Prize. So
2: wow, good for her.
1: Charlotte Cardin, she hit all the right posts for sure. So we're going to honor her with her achievement, and this is Charlotte Cardin with Confetti.

0: Mark Carney met with French President Emmanuel Macron in Saint-Pierre-Miquelon yesterday, in overseas French territory just 20 kilometers off Newfoundland. Macron says their two countries' status as close neighbors has created generational bonds. Here he is speaking with English interpretation.
1: French, which ties Saint-Pierre et Miquelon to francophone communities in Canada. And your presence here bears witness to the solidity of that relationship between our two countries, that community of values, of interests, and of destiny that we have forged over time.
0: Macron says he supports Carney's push for closer ties with the EU and efforts to get more Canadian energy to European markets.
2: Today, to be sovereign goes beyond being able to feed, fuel, and defend ourselves. It requires secure access to artificial intelligence, to space, semiconductors, critical minerals, clean energy. And it's in this context, inspired by your example, that Canada and Europe will build an alliance for the future that will strengthen our collective resilience.
0: The meeting on France's sole North American territory is also a show of sovereign solidarity. U.S. President Donald Trump recently posted a map with a U.S. flag over Canada, Greenland, and Saint-Pierre-et-Miquelon. Well, after the visit to Saint-Pierre-et-Miquelon on Sunday, Prime Minister Mark Carney returned to Ottawa to host a meeting with Norwegian Prime Minister Jonas Gahr Sterne. Carney was in Norway last March when the two leaders pledged to advance collaboration in fields ranging from Arctic security to space, critical minerals, and energy. In a statement, the Prime Minister's office says the two leaders discussed a series of topics, including the Bay du Nord offshore oil project. That project is being developed by Norway-based energy giant Equinor. The company has promised to make a final investment decision on the multi-billion dollar development at the beginning of next year. Well, the St. John's Church is celebrating 190 years this week. St. Thomas's Church was founded in 1836. It was built by the same contractor that built the government house, long before Canada, at a time when Newfoundland had a population of just 73,000. Reverend Dale Corrine is the rector at the Anglican parish of St. Thomas. He says you can feel the life and history of the people who spent their whole lives in the church. And though the congregation is smaller nowadays, the church is still very active.
3: Just this week, actually, we've signed into partnership with two not-for-profits that are going to be operating out of Canonwood Hall. The first being the Gathering Place is opening a free clothing boutique that will happen in the old hall, part of our of Canonwood Hall. And then Emmaus House, which is a very established food bank, they're moving into the first floor.
0: Corrine says the goal is to keep serving their neighborhood and stay engaged, saying they are a community church first. Well, Alex Newhook is looking forward to a fresh season with the Montreal Canadiens. The 25-year-old from St. John's recently signed an extension to stay with the club through the next 5 years. NHL training camps are underway ahead of opening night later on this month. Newhook says it was a shortened summer at home due to the late playoff run last season. But he says he's always happy to get back to the island for some downtime.
4: Do you feel the passion from the Habs fans for sure? And I think, you know, people in Newfoundland and Labrador are pretty proud people in general. So anytime they see someone from there kind of going on to be on the, you know, the top stage, I think they're all pretty excited about that. And, you know, being able to have some chats with people here and there, it's always always cool to, you know, hear from some fans and people from around the area.
0: Newhook says there were multiple factors towards his decision to sign his extension. One is his current group of teammates, and two is being happy with calling Montreal home. The forward has 25 points in 42 games last year. The Habs open their regular season against the Toronto Maple Leafs on September 29th. And staying with sports, cricket is the second biggest sport in the world, and while it might not be as big as hockey or soccer in this province, the team at Cricket Grand Falls is doing its best to get more people playing. A tournament in Central this weekend drew a curious crowd. Presty Matthew is the organization's president. He says the town has given them its full support.
5: They are actually planning to see if they can actually designate something just for Cricket Grand Falls, Windsor. It's actually in the work. So we are actually looking forward to work with the town to get that up.

0: opportunity so that we can actually make a meaningful improvement and have actually more opportunity for those who are interested to play and experience cricket here in Central.
1: While they aren't playing on a traditional cricket pitch yet, Matthew says the town of Grand Falls, Windsor, has helped them by offering Centennial Field to play on. The efforts began in 2024. The group hopes to build the community by getting more young people involved in the game. And among the treasures on display at the new Ron Hynes exhibit at the Rooms is the earliest known recording of a demo for his legendary song, Sunny Stream. This week, the Rooms is hosting a special talk about Hynes with his nephew, Joel Thomas Hynes. Laura Pryor is the curator of history at the Rooms. She says the new display features a listening station where a visitor can hear several songs that have never before been released to the public.
2: We have four songs on the listening station. Two are from an album that he recorded in Kingston, Ontario, of early music. So partially it's Newfoundland traditional music, so there's songs like Star of Logie Bay. But it also has the demo for Sunny's Dream, the first time that we know it was ever recorded. And it's remarkable listening to it. There's a choir in the chorus, and he sounds very young, because he is very young on the recording.
1: Between Time and Tide, Ron Hynes and his songs showcases some of Hynes' most personal memorabilia, including handwritten lyrics and his iconic leather jacket. The talk with Joel Thomas Hynes is happening on Friday, September 25th at 7 p.m. at the Rooms in St. John's. Well, that is your news for this hour. For more news at any time, you can check out our website. 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

0: very few people know what a mine looks like and what these places look like. And so I just want to be the medium through which my photography can let the rest of the world know where their materials come from.
1: For decades, the Canadian photographer Edward Bertinsky has been documenting the impact that we and heavy industry are having on this planet. From open pit mines and oil sands to Chinese factories the size of cities, Bertinsky's massive photographs are a record of human progress and of our environmental footprint. And so, as Canada prepares to invest heavily in major projects, Ed Bertinsky is here in 30 minutes to talk about what he learned working deep underground as a miner and why he doesn't tell people what to think about the images he captures. Also this morning, it's a small fruit, tastes like a cross between a banana, kiwi, and a mango. They grow here in Canada and are almost in peak season, but good luck finding them in your local shop. Coming up, inside the resurgence of the pawpaw and the indigenous chefs helping to bring this fruit back. And later,
2: I tap in at like 8 p.m. When I wake up, I can't doom scroll because I haven't tapped out. I've honestly found it so helpful because the issue is your phone.
1: When the notification comes up saying how much time you spent on your phone, are you afraid to look? Excessive screen time isn't just a concern for kids. In an hour, what the success of a device that physically blocks addictive apps and lets you concentrate says about our fight for attention, and what researchers are learning about why we are constantly picking up the phone in the first place. But with Parliament resuming and the Prime Minister riding high on a European embrace and last week's Invest in Canada summit, we begin with our National Affairs panel on when Canadians will start to see the fruits of this deal-making. Good morning. I'm Matt Galloway, and this is The Current.
3: Today, to be sovereign goes beyond being able to feed, fuel, and defend ourselves. It requires secure access to artificial intelligence, to space, semiconductors, critical minerals, clean energy. And it's in this context that Canada and Europe will build an alliance for the future that will strengthen our collective resilience so we can live our lives as we choose based on the values that we share across Fortune Bay.
1: Mark Carney met France's President Emmanuel Macron on the French islands of Saint-Pierre-et-Miquelon yesterday. The Prime Minister's comments on sovereignty and cooperation echo his address to the European Parliament last week. Talk of a unique alliance with the EU is adding fuel to the trade war with the United States. And on the political front, there is more. There's, of course, a referendum on Canadian unity coming up in 1 month in Alberta, an election 2 weeks in Quebec, perhaps. Probably an election in BC as well. And all of this as parliamentarians return to the House of Commons today. And so here to take a look at what to expect from a busy political season, we are joined by our National Affairs panel, Rosemary Barton, the CBC's chief political correspondent and host of Rosemary Barton Live. Ryan Tomalty is a parliamentary reporter with the Toronto Star. And Rob Russo is a Canadian correspondent for The Economist. Good morning, everyone.
4: Morning.
5: Good morning.
6: Morning.
1: Rosie, let's start with you. You spoke with the House leader, Steve McKinnon. What are you hearing from him about what the government's priorities for the new sitting will be?
4: You know, they, or the Prime Minister, has really focused on trying to build connections and relations outside of Canada, and I'm sure we'll talk more about that. Now the shift for, not the Prime Minister, but at least the government, moves to the legislative agenda and how things that they can do inside the House of Commons will shore up what he's doing outside the House of Commons. So expect everything to be really centered around the economy. Obviously, there'll be a budget in the fall, which will be full of things. But the other pieces of legislation that we are expecting are economic in nature as well, including the one today that they will have a press conference on later about modernizing the Canadian Labor Code, which actually means they're looking for ways for the minister to be able to reduce work stoppages, force people back to work, essentially, in sectors where there's a real impact on the economy. We're also expecting that one project, one review piece of legislation to speed up infrastructure investments, which all speaks to kind of many of the things the Prime Minister was talking about last week. So, he says it's the most consequential legislation in decades. let's see. They all have to lead to something. And I think that this is an important moment for his government to start delivering on some of the things that he has been talking about over the past number of weeks.
1: Ryan, how difficult is that delivering proving to be, particularly given the fact that there's this legislation coming, to Rosie's point, that is going to, I mean, already it has raised the ire of labor groups, some indigenous groups and indigenous leaders as well. So what's the government up against?
5: They're up against a lot, and delivery is really starting to become the key now. You know, this government has been in government for 18 months now. It's passed a lot of the big pieces of legislation, but I don't think it's really addressed the problems it was kind of elected to solve. You know, it hasn't really picked up housing construction. We haven't seen a lot of new housing starts. You know, we haven't seen as many shovels in the ground on these major projects. We've seen some. But we haven't seen, you know, a lot of big new investments in Canada. And we've had this big investment summit, but we haven't seen that many deals. And I think, you know, the Canadian public is genuinely on side with the Carney government. They like what they are doing. They're excited. But I think they're also going to start looking for progress. They're going to want to see new homes built and new projects underway and new jobs, because the job market is not great right now.
1: Rob, you were at that big Canadian investment summit in Toronto last week, and I mean, the rooms were filled with many, many people, I'm sure, who read The Economist. What did they tell you about what they what they're looking for and why they came to Canada?
6: Well, Matt, you're right. I was there. I've never been, I'm from Toronto. I've never seen Toronto have bumper to bumper billionaires before, and that's what we got. I think a lot of what the government is going to do today and over the rest of this fall session is going to be showing those people who were in Toronto last week that they meant business, that they meant what they said. The one project, 1 year review is a very good example of that. The changes that they're going to make to the Canadian Labor Code, particularly Section 107, is also a follow through to that, an attempt to follow through that. That's going to lower intervention thresholds for highly disruptive work stoppages. And think of ports, airports, rail, supply chains. It's all meant, all of this action is meant to address some of what Ryan was talking about, to bulk up the investor confidence that was planted last week, and to show those investors that Canada does mean business when it's talking about being open for business again. However, you were sort of hinting at some of the challenges that the Prime Minister and the government are going to face. And there are challenges there. This is a Liberal government still that built the foundation of its power over the last decade in partnership with unions. That's going to be put to the test. At that investment summit, almost all the projects that they're talking about are going to happen in remote parts of the country where they're going to depend on Indigenous partnership and Indigenous labor. At that meeting that I was at last week, I ran into Natan Obed, who's the head of the ITK, the Inuit group, and he told me there were exactly four members of Indigenous groups in that room. I think they're going to need to do better, or they're going to face a challenge there as well.
1: Rosie, this is just one part of the agenda. The other part I mentioned in the introduction was the embrace that the Prime Minister got from Europe when he was there, but also what we saw yesterday with Emmanuel Macron. You spoke with the head of the European Investment Bank. What did she tell you about what Europe is looking for from Canada right now?
4: Yeah, I mean, the European Investment Bank, not something I was aware of before, frankly, is the investment arm of the European Union. And for the first time, they are looking to invest tens of billions of dollars in Canada. This is part of what Mark Carney is looking for from Europe. And it's what Jonathan Wilkinson, the ambassador, is talking about too. Are there strategic areas where Europe, because of all the reasons Rob just laid out there, and because of whatever this new partnership is going to be, it is willing and able to invest in Canada to get stuff. One of the things they're looking for is critical minerals. It's what the whole world is looking for, and Canada has a lot of it. So that's what they're over here talking about. But there will be other things. You heard the Prime Minister off the top talk about AI and data centers. Those are other areas where they see alignment. I think one of the questions that everyone has is not only what the heck we're going to call it, but when they get to this summit in Montreal next month, what is Canada getting from it? Because it sounds like we have a lot of things people want. And you hear the Prime Minister say that all the time. But what is the return offer? It can't just be students able to go to Europe and study, right? Like, it has to be something more consequential. And I'm not sure we have a clear picture of that yet. So I think, you know, most polls show Canadians are really open to this idea. That's fine. But I think we should have some skepticism until we see some details of what it actually means.
1: Ryan, what are your questions about what that alignment might look like?
5: Yeah, I think there's a lot of open questions about that. And I think even with what we do know about it, with what the government has said is going to happen, there are going to be some more questions for Canadians. You know, the government has talked about joining Erasmus Plus, which is this great student exchange program that allows students in Europe to study all over Europe and go to different universities. And they want to expand that to Canada. How are Canadian students going to feel about that? I think some of them will be very excited, but I think some of them might see, you know, their placements getting filled up by European students. I think, you know, when we talk about, you know, visa-free travel between, you know, Canada and Europe to be able to live and work, a lot of people find that very exciting. But will they still find exciting when, you know, workers from Poland or Portugal or Romania are landing here in Canada? You know, this has been talked about mostly as an idea, but it is going to lead to things that are very concrete and are going to be felt in communities across the country.
1: Rob, the president of the European Commission said she wanted to take this partnership with Canada, in her words, to the highest level possible. What do you think is in it for them?
6: Well, I think they're actually jumping in the lap of somebody who is a bit of a global superstar who stood up to Donald Trump. Up until now, I was at Davos and I watched the European leaders get up and applaud Mr. Carney, and they said that they were standing right behind him, but they were standing far behind him. They weren't exactly rushing to our defense. And this is for me a critical question. We are going to bind our defense closer to that of Europe. Will the Europeans come to our rescue? And if we are involved in any kind of military conflict, does it go both ways? Canada has gone to Europe a few times in the last century to help the Europeans. We have open scenarios now where we talk about the possibility of the United States interfering in Canada militarily. Would the Europeans come? Would they be able in any way, form, to come to our defense? This is a question that people, serious people at the Department of National Defense, have to ask them. I mean, look, the reality is Europe has had very slow growth, if not no growth. The Prime Minister talks about how Europeans share our values as well. Well, will they share our values when they elect right-wing governments? You look at the parties that are leading in the UK, in France, in Germany. Will they share our values if those governments actually come to power? Open questions, open negotiations. We don't know where they're going to go. But the Prime Minister, who is a Europhile, is dead set on going ahead.
1: And there is broad support within the Canadian public, if you believe the polling, for closer ties with Europe. Pierre Poilievre, the leader of the Conservative Party, was quick to criticize some of this, saying that he's against the idea of making Canada the 28th EU state. Have a listen to a little bit of what Pierre Poilievre told his caucus last week.
7: But Conservatives are clear. While we support free trade and continued NATO cooperation with our European allies, Conservatives say no EU taxes, no EU laws, and no EU open border rules on immigration in Canada.
1: Ryan, is this a winner, a political winner for the Conservatives?
5: I think it's a rallying point for the Conservative base. I think the idea of some kind of larger bureaucracy atop Canada is a very much something the conservative base will oppose and will get his supporters excited. But like you said, the polls show, you know, sort of uniformly that Canadians are up for greater ties with Europe, especially during the Trump presidency. I think potentially what Pierre Poilievre is trying to do here is look ahead to those problems that I said before that may spring up. Mm. It's all well and good to say I support greater ties with Europe. That could change when those ties actually become, you know, binding legal contracts. So, you know, perhaps that's where Mr. Poilievre is trying to get to. Right now, I think he has bigger challenges here at home. Obviously, he's got by-elections he's got to worry about winning. And all sorts of things like that, yeah. But maybe.
8: Do you want to talk just briefly about those bigger challenges? You have a really interesting, it's a long piece, but a really interesting piece in the Toronto Star this morning about how, in some ways, the legacy of COVID is still shaping the Conservative Party. What do you mean by that?
5: Well, I mean, I should give full credit to my co-author on that, Steph Taylor, but, you know, we saw at the start of this month the Allison Inquiry, which was an inquiry not in any legal sense, but put on by a conservative MP that was in theory about vaccine safety and the vaccine safety program, which Canada has and that has had problems with. It's a program the government has taken over. But that inquiry descended into all kinds of conspiracy theories about COVID and vaccines. And I think it speaks to a problem the conservatives have of, you know, some of their base takes on positions that are vastly offside with where the Canadian public is right now. I think that's a particular problem for Mr. Poilievre because a lot of his supporters, the people he brought into the party, you know, view COVID through that lens. And they view a lot of things through that lens. They've lost a lot of trust in government through that process. So you see them, you know, deeply distrusting any sort of public safety legislation that has to do with, you know, internet regulation, any of those sorts of things. And I think that's going to be a real challenge for the government, for the conservatives going forward.
8: Rob, where does that leave the conservatives? How difficult is it for them, for example, to criticize the liberals when you have Stephen Harper, the former prime minister, as the closing speaker at that investment summit that you were at?
6: Well, not only do they have Stephen Harper, if you look at much of what Mark Carney is going to enact this fall, it is less than light-fingered larceny in terms of the conservative program. They've stolen much of what the conservatives would have enacted themselves. And it puts them, I think, in a difficult position. Certainly, Mr. Poilievre has tried to throttle back on some of the go-for-the-jugular partisanship that is in his nature. But the truth is, it's difficult from all the research that I've seen for Canadians to see him in anything other than the lens of a partisan. And all of that research that I've seen suggests that there is really very little tolerance for that kind of naked partisanship right now, or to put it in the words of Regan Watts, a friend who used to work for Jim Flaherty. Mr. Poilievre is looking increasingly like a fork in a world of soup.
8: Does the fork, it's such an interesting analogy. Rosie, does the fork face greater pressure given, I mean, there are by-elections coming, but there's one in particular that people are watching, right?
4: Yeah, and Pierre Poilievre was actually in that riding, Brantford, South Brant, last night. Larry Brock is moving on, and so he was there to rally the troops. There was a huge turnout. The speech was sort of classic Pierre Poilievre and some digs about the EU. If you looked at that rally, you would say, oh, well, this isn't going to be a problem. That's not the case. Mm. There are a lot of concerns that they will not be able to hold the riding. There are a lot of conservatives who believe if they lose that riding, it's the beginning of the end for Pierre Poilievre. I don't know if that's the case, because frankly, I don't know if changing a leader would do a lot right now, frankly, because the polls show Mark Carney's approval ratings through the roof. And I just don't know that that is what's needed. Maybe it is, but But really what they need to do is find a way in to somehow being supportive of the nation and the actions of the government when it does things like walk away from the negotiating table, but find also things to criticize or things to offer. And they just haven't been able to do it, frankly. And the other problem they have beyond the things that Ryan was talking about, caucus is also very splintered. If you look at them on social media, there are totally different positions on various things. Some people are really good at sticking to the talking points, others aren't. And that also, I think, is a problem for Pierre Poilievre, that he can't seem to even hold the people together who are inside the room. I think the House coming back is probably good news for him because it guarantees him some space. It guarantees him a chance to look prime ministerial in the face of the prime minister, who will be in question period today. But things seem pretty bleak for them right now. I actually think it's much easier to be the NDP or the Bloc. There's a lot more room on the left than on the right. Mm. And there's lots of clear things that you can criticize if you're on the left.
8: We have a lot to talk about this fall, and we will have you all back to do just that. In the meantime, thank you for being here on this Monday morning.
9: Thank you. My pleasure.
8: Our national affairs panel, Rosemary Barton, CBC's chief political correspondent, host of Rosemary Barton Live. Ryan Tumulty is a parliamentary reporter with the Toronto Star. I mentioned that piece that he has co-written in the Star this morning about the Conservative Party and where it may be headed, but also the forces that are helping to shape it. You can read that in that paper. And Rob Russo is the Canadian correspondent for The Economist. Your CBC News comes up next, and then
0: I'm trying to make what I would call like deadpan images. They're not for or against. You just confront them and they're interesting. They're intriguing. They're often surreal because the scale is something we're not used to seeing.
8: Edward Bertinsky takes giant photographs of giant spaces, oil fields, mines, factories. He wants to show us the scale of the industries that we rely on and what those industries leave in terms of a footprint on our planet. We will speak with the great Canadian photographer, Edward Bertinsky, about building in Canada and what he wants us to think about, and it picks up directly on the conversation we were just having. As the Prime Minister puts the brick on the accelerator in terms of building industry in this country, what should we be thinking about in terms of what that industry looks like, where it goes, and what it leaves behind? Ed Bertinsky coming up in 6 minutes. I'm Matt Galloway, and this is The Current on CBC Radio and the CBC Listen app. Stay with us.

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1: I'm Emil Niazi, sitting in for El Amin Abdel Mahmoud. The Toronto International Film Festival just wrapped up. We'll get reaction to this year's People's Choice Awards from our critics, and you'll also hear about some of the buzziest films coming out this fall.
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0: 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The CBC News is next. Coming up in an hour, it's Q.
3: Last week, Katie Dippold picked up two Emmy Awards, including outstanding writing for a comedy series for her work on the TV show Widow's Bay. She'll be here to tell you more about combining her love of horror and comedy in that series and her time as an intern for Conan O'Brien.
4: This is CBC News. I'm Catherine Crummie. MPs are returning to Ottawa today for the next sitting of Parliament. The Carney government is coming off a big summer and says it's focused on affordability and major projects. But a new bill they plan to introduce this week could frustrate Canada's unions. Benjamin Lopez-Steven has more.
5: The core of our agenda is to build Canada strong. The next phase of that will be legislation we will introduce this week.
6: After a summer marked by international tensions and opportunities, the Carney government is turning to Ottawa. House Leader Stephen MacKinnon teeing up the Liberals' plan.
7: Affordability is, of course, a major preoccupation of the government alongside our continued prosperity.
6: The first bill will extend Ottawa's gas tax holiday into 2027, but another bill expected this week could kick off a labor fight.
7: We do have too many conflicts, lockouts, and strikes, or threats of either of those in the country.
6: Sources tell CBC News the Liberals will try to strengthen a controversial part of the Canada Labour Code, explicitly allowing the minister responsible to effectively end work stoppages and order arbitration. The bill will also streamline the review process for major projects to complete them within a year. There are other outstanding bills to be debated, like restricting social media to children under 16 and a framework to protect drinking water in First Nations communities. Benjamin Lopez-Steven, CBC News, Ottawa.
4: The founder of Canada's largest private language school says he is no longer involved with operations, but doesn't expect students will be getting any refunds. The International Language Academy of Canada was bought by the private equity firm ONCAP. Its ILAC education group filed for bankruptcy on Friday, leaving current and incoming students in limbo. Philip Lee Shannock reports.
8: Jonathan Kolber founded the International Language Academy of Canada in 1997. It was serving 20,000 students from more than 100 countries when he sold ILAC in 2019 to a private equity firm, ONCAP, part of the investment giant Onyx. But Kolber stayed involved until 2025 before resigning.
9: I didn't feel like anyone on the board was listening to me.
8: ILAC's website says it no longer has the financial resources to continue operating. Kolber says students may be out of luck.
9: In my experience, when a school goes out of business, most of the time they don't get refunds.
8: ONCAP did not return messages seeking comment. ILAC offered English language courses, among others, in Vancouver and Toronto. Languages Canada, which accredits such schools, says it's trying to help more than 1,300 students affected. ILAC is the second major international English language school to close. EC Canada shut its operations in Toronto, Vancouver, and Montreal last week. Philippe Shannock, CBC News, Toronto.
4: In international news now, Germany's Chancellor Friedrich Merz is vowing to stay on the job, despite electoral setbacks in two state elections on Sunday. In one, his party earned just 5% of the vote, the lowest result in any state election for that party since the Second World War. Abby Quevesson has more.
10: In a deeply unusual move, German Chancellor Friedrich Merz spoke on the night of state elections. He says the country is facing difficult times. His Christian Democratic Union, or CDU, failed to win at least 5% of the overall vote. And for the first time, the party will not sit in a state parliament. Merz was already on the back foot after his party lost to the far-right AfD in Saxony-Anhalt earlier this month. Nationally, the chancellor is deeply unpopular. Merz's pension, tax, and health care reforms haven't helped his approval rating, now languishing at about 14%. But Sarah Wagner, an associate professor at Queen's University Belfast, says the CDU may not push Meretz out due to concerns around a fresh federal election.
11: The reason that the AFD would probably do a lot better and coalition building would be even harder.
10: Ousting a chancellor would be a rare move in Germany. Meretz may still be standing, but he's on increasingly shaky ground. Abby Kualdas in CBC News, Berlin.
4: That is your news. Now let's take a look at some temperatures across the province. The hotspot right now is Argentia, where it's 10 degrees. Here in St. John's, it's mostly cloudy and 8. In Bonavista, it's 9. It's 8 in Twillingate. 5 right now in Badger. It's also 5 in Deer Lake. It's 7 in Cornerbrook, 8 in Stephenville, 7 in St. Anthony, 5 in Nain, and 5 in Goose Bay. The cold spot in the province is Wabash, where it's mostly cloudy and 4 degrees. That is your news and weather. The current continues next. For CBC News, I'm Catherine Crummy.
12: Hello, I'm Matt Galloway, and you're listening to The Current. My next guest is a Canadian photographer who has become world famous for a particular kind of landscape. Edward Bertinsky takes astonishing large-scale images that document the impact of human industry on vast swaths of this planet. Tailing ponds in northern Ontario, oil fields in Alberta, California, and Nigeria, lithium mines in Chile, enormous factories in China. And as Canada is set to ramp up major projects, Edward Bertinsky has special insight into their benefits and their costs. He's also the subject of a new biography by McMaster University professor James King, and Ed Bertinsky joins me in our Toronto studio. Good morning.
13: Good morning.
12: Nice to see you. You have become known, as I said, all over the world for these large-scale photos of large-scale industrial sites, mines, quarries, refineries, factories. I want to talk about specifics, but broadly, what are you trying to show people?
13: Well, it's interesting because I was born in St. Catharines, and I used to go fishing with my father, and we used to go to the piers fishing for the yellow eels, and that was always quite interesting. But we used to look across the water on a clear morning, and you can see the city, and I'd not been to Toronto as a kid. So I think I was 16 when I first arrived, and I stood at the feet of the towers and looked up, and the scale was kind of astounding. You can see them across the lake, but standing at the feet of them was astounding. And I worked in the mining industry, and I'd seen big open pit mines. And I kind of made the connection that there's a yin and a yang, that these cities, this metropolis can only exist because there's a big hole in the ground somewhere. And I recognize that we've become totally disconnected from that world that makes this world. And it was like a big idea. And I thought, you know, here we are, and I'm studying, you know, what's happening to demographics, and, you know, we're going to have a human population explosion. And I saw the scale of what we were doing at that time, and I said, this is only going to amplify. So I got the idea that if I followed the largest examples of what we as humans do to this planet, where we get our resources, how we build our things, where we manufacture things, that at some point the world's going to meet up with me. They're going to understand that what I'm talking about is that we are kind of in a kind of species overreach, that we're building at a scale and we're going to the cupboard of nature and taking at a level that is kind of mind-numbing. And I wanted to show that, but not in a way that was an indictment. It exists. So I don't do any Photoshop to my work. It's like, this exists in the world. But I wanted to appear as if it's almost unreal that this can exist.
12: When you were growing up in St. Catharines, your dad worked for GM?
13: Correct.
12: And there were those giant GM factories that you got a peek inside. What did you see when you went through the doors?
13: Well, when I was there, my father worked in the engine block and also doing some welding as well. He was a welder. So I was looking at, you know, molten metal going down a chute and pouring, making an engine block out of a sand block. And in St. Catharines, there was a telltale sign of when you went by the McKinnon's plant, because it was a forge going boom, boom, boom, all night long, 24/7. You know, they don't shut down the forges. And then when I finally got to see what on the other side of that, you know, that noise, that booming, were these guys in silver suits. They could only work for 20 minutes because the heat was so hot. And they're flipping ingots, and they were making a steering knuckle at that time. And you need to forge those, because in the steering front end columns, you're always hitting potholes and things. It has to be forged steel. It has to be able to take that kind of punishment. So that's where they were making these knuckles. So I got to see them making that firsthand. And it really did set this fascination that I'm in this car from when I'm a kid. I've always been in a car, but I had no idea that this world exists to make that car. So I think that curiosity of what's behind that concrete wall or that brick wall to provide for the things that I take for granted every day, it, to me, was a fascinating thing.
12: You also, you said this earlier, but you worked in a mine in Northern Ontario.
13: I did.
12: What was
13: that? The Red Lake, Campbell Red Lake Gold Mine, which at the time was the richest gold mine, and has, I think it's become that again because they found more gold.
12: What were you doing?
13: I was a stoper's helper, which is going in there and actually drilling at the gold vein. I was a trammer, which takes the ore from the drifts and moves it to the main chutes and dumps it down to the bottom so they can bring it back up again. So I did about 4 or 5 different jobs underground for over 6 months.
12: What was it like?
13: It's
12: most of us will never get there. Right?
13: It's very claustrophobic. This mine went down 5,000 feet, so you're a mile underground, up to a mile underground, and I went all the way down to the bottom. As you go down further, it gets hotter, and you're in these drifts, and you're constantly you're working with drilling machines, you're blasting with dynamite, you're waiting for the air to clear so you can go in there. If you don't wait for the air to clear, you get a headache from the exhaust from the dynamite. It paid super well, so I was able to put myself through school. Back then, one term at Ryerson, now TMU, was $250 a term, and my monthly rent was $100 a month. And so I was earning at that time, as a stoper's helper, I was earning almost $700 a week. Yeah. So in my first 2 weeks, I was able to pay for my tuition and my rent.
12: Your dad introduced you to photography, is that right?
13: Correct.
12: Yes. He wanted you to be an artist.
13: He wanted to be an artist.
12: He wanted to be an artist himself.
13: Yeah. The town he came from in Ukraine is in the Carpathian Mountains called Kosiv. I've not been there, actually. I need to go there. I was going to go there, but COVID hit. Mm. And then the war came, and I'm still trying to get there. But he was an artisanal town. Everybody in that town made things. His father was a ceramicist and painter of ceramics. My father himself wanted to be, he passed away at 45 when I was 15, but I found all these correspondences that he did with Washington to be a better artist and how to draw and all of that. But he was always making things. I was always beside him painting. So I started oil painting before landscapes before I started photographing. And then at 11, he got a dark room from a widow whose husband died, and she put all of his stuff into the dark room and then sold it to us, if I remember, for $25, and we had everything, and I got my own camera and a bulk film loader and started shooting. And I found it far more fun than painting in front of an easel. And it was a great kind of a learning experience as a kid, and because it was just my curiosity and having fun and just trying to make a great picture.
12: Some of the earliest projects that you did were these tailing ponds in Sudbury. How did you convince people, the companies, to let you in, to let you anywhere near, for example, a tailing pond near a mine in Sudbury?
13: Well, the first ones I did were at Inco, and the first one I did was 1985. Inco at the time was very friendly with artists, and the CEO really liked what I was doing. And because I worked as a miner, I had all the gear. I had the helmet. I had the steel-toed boots. I had the lingo. Yeah. And I basically said, this is an indictment. I said, I understand. I drive up here in my car, and anything that's stainless steel needs nickel. I know nickel coming out of here is coming from a mine. So I'm not naive, that we're all implicated here. But I think very few people know what a mine looks like and what these places look like. And so I just want to be the medium through which my photography can let the rest of the world know where their materials come from. So, I'm not here, and I'll never, and I said, I'm not going to associate my work with texts that are indicting texts and saying this is bad. I'm being neutral. So I'm trying to make what I would call deadpan images. They're not for or against. They're just, you just confront them, and they're interesting. They're intriguing. They're often surreal because the scale is something we're not used to seeing. And so I'm just trying to show, not tell. I want these images to really become a way in which we can enter those worlds.
12: How hard is that, given what people see, which is if they aren't connected with those industries, they could see a scar on the landscape, for example. They could see something that is really jarring, and they might come to a conclusion that this is destructive. How difficult is it to, as you said, show, not tell?
13: Well,
12: personally.
13: It's sometimes terrible, and I do feel that we're definitely, putting too much into the atmosphere, too much CO2 and other things into the atmosphere. So I make no mistake, I understand that we are in a crisis. But at the same time, I do understand the complexity of what we built. And, you know, we're now, you know, 8 billion going on to 10. And the question becomes, how do we do that? Mm. I think the solutions exist all around us. Yeah. They are, the tools are there, but we have to deploy them.
12: I guess the other part of the cost, just the last point on this, is that your dad died when he was in his mid-40s, is that right?
13: Correct.
12: Yeah. That he died of a cancer that was probably caused by the chemicals that he was exposed to at his workplace.
13: PCB oils.
12: In one of those giant GM factories, right?
13: Right.
12: So how do you, is it hard, again, to keep, not neutral, but to not be judging through the work that you're doing, given the personal cost that it's had on you?
13: Yeah, I mean, I think, and I had the job 2 years later of removing the PCB oils from his plant. That was a summer job I did to put myself through school. No, it's challenging. I've seen, when I look at industry, I understand the inhumanity of it, the challenges of it. I had jobs that I wouldn't wish on anybody, and they were very inhuman. And industry can be that. You know, when I went to China, I mean, when I was in China looking at a circuit breaker who was building super, and it's in manufactured landscapes. So yeah. There's a small snippet. And I went to the factory and said, who's your most productive person? Who's doing more of those breakers? And I said, this woman over here, she does 400 a day. And I said, oh, can I do a video of her making one? And it's really inhuman work. It's really, I mean, the robots.
12: Inhuman.
13: Inhuman. It's just, and you're doing that 400 of those a day, every day.
12: One of the things we hear often from people, and particularly in oil and gas, is that they feel vilified from folks outside who are looking at their work. They say that you're doing this, you're doing that, you're destroying the planet, what have you. And what they'll say back is, well, this is a job, I'm trying to keep the lights on. And you outside don't understand what it is that we're doing. Do you worry about images like yours kind of sharpening that division in terms of how people outside see the work that folks inside are doing?
13: Well, I mean, I think when it's art and it's not political, yeah, or didactic, it allows, I think, multiple entry points into the work. So I think, you know, the work could sit on a corporate wall of an oil company too, and it could also sit as a poster for, you know, anti-oil. For me to have those doors remain open, I couldn't, you know, go out there as a card-carrying environmentalist saying what you're doing is terrible.
12: Condemning
13: the actual places that I'm photographing. Yeah. And it is our dilemma. Every day we all participate in the burning of fossil fuels. You know, somewhere in this building as we're speaking, whether the air conditioner or something, there is something being burnt to have us be here in this climate-controlled room. So we're all implicated all the time. And so there is a problem I see where big oil can, you know, stop things from happening, like alternative energy, because it's not in their interest for that to do well. And that's bothersome, because having a small group with a lot of power preventing the right thing to happen is very problematic. But at the same time, there is ethical oil, and we still need it. We're in a transition period. And if everything goes well and we do the paradigm shift and we can get away from fossil fuels, the only way out is with alternative energies. So we need more electric cars, more batteries. We need solar, wind, and that's all materials play. That's all more mining. And it's something that's hard to kind of, you know, square that, because all these things are all copper, aluminum, steel. And no matter what AI does, it's not going to solve the bill of goods. We're still going to need a way to create an energy grid and more electrical transmission lines and all of that to get us to net zero. There's no other way that I can see.
12: What is it like to take some of these photos? I mean, you're doing it differently now. You're not just on the ground, you're using drones, but you're also hanging out of the side of a helicopter. And I think of the photos that you took of, the oil sands in Fort McMurray, where you couldn't get permission to photograph on the ground. So you hired a helicopter and you kind of soar around and you're kind of dangling out of the side. What is that like?
13: It's kind of fun,
12: to be honest.
13: As long as you're strapped in well, and I take things very seriously. Yeah. I mean, I'm not putting anybody at risk. And by the way, most helicopter pilots take their job very seriously, because it's their life too. And, sure. And you know, there's 10,000 moving parts and one of them going wrong means you're not doing well.
12: But you really do see a project differently from above. It sounds obvious, but you do see it differently from above.
13: Oh, for sure. Because what happens is the reveal of the scale. You can see things from the side of a road, but it falls away really quickly. Yes, it could be a massive tailings pond. It could be crazy colors on there, and I have no idea. But once I'm up in a helicopter or in a drone, it just reveals itself in a whole new way. And there is no middle ground. It's a flattening as well. Mm. And so it just becomes this incredible palette. So tailings from a helicopter are these sort of like they're ready-made paintings in a way. They're so incredible. And it's just all of that mineralized rock, which then begins to oxidize, and you get your reds and your yellows and your greens and vermilions. You know, that's all minerals that are oxidizing in the air that have been released from the mining process.
12: Some of the most powerful photos to me that you've made have been on the ground, and in Bangladesh in particular, the shipbreaking series of these gigantic, freighter ships that are being broken apart.
13: Oil tankers
12: by individuals.
13: Yep.
12: And the scale is incredible. You said that some of the scenes that you saw there continue to haunt you. What did you see there that years later kind of stick with you?
13: Well, I mean, it was like about 40 different businesses all that would bid on these ships. The oil tankers were kind of incredibly dangerous because it's got sludge in the bottom. Everything is just leaking out into the water.
12: And you're just essentially disassembling these giant things by hand.
13: Yeah. And they go in there and with nothing more, the most sophisticated tool they had was a cutting torch. And they didn't even have cutting glasses. So that was one of the things that haunted me, was that they're just cutting away with this high arc spark and with squinted eyes. They're not even glasses. They're just squinting their eyes. So one of the first things I did was once I sold some of the images was to buy glasses for 2,000 of the cutters in the fields. And I wrote them a note saying, I'm the photographer who was there for a month, and I see you cutting without these kind of glasses, and you will go blind. And as a photographer using my eyes, I understand how important it is to see, and you won't see your family or you won't see your friends. Wear these glasses, and when they wear out, get your boss to buy them. And that apparently that took, and that actually worked. That haunted me, is that all these people are destroying their eyes. Secondly, you know, the environmental degradation was insane.
12: Clouds of asbestos.
13: Asbestos. I mean, I'd be in a cloud. I'm going, what's this cloud? And I'd look around and there'd be these heat exchange boxes, but there's copper pipes that were in this heat exchange box. It was like a 10 by 10 foot box. And then I'm in this cloud and everybody's bashing these pipes out of this box. And I realize the cloud was asbestos. Because that the whole thing was floated with asbestos, inside the box. And to get the copper out, they had to break out the asbestos. And they had no breathing apparatus. They were just breathing in fiber.
12: What do? You just run out of there?
13: We just ran out. Yeah. And we said, these guys need special masks. Yeah. And they kind of look at you and what are you talking about? So then there was just fires burning everywhere of plastic. It was just really the most polluted, dangerous. And at that time when I was there, they were, the average death in the 25th, it was about 2 deaths a day. Many, many more were losing arms, eyes, legs, things like that. It was like the most horrific work environment I'd ever seen.
12: The other side of that is going to China, and you're heading back to China?
13: Yeah. Yeah.
12: What should we take from what's going on there? In some ways, it's like looking around the corner, right, to see what might be in the future in terms of the scale of things, but also the type of things they're making. What have you seen there that gives you a sense as to where we might be going when it comes to manufacturing?
13: Well, I think they've rounded the corner.
12: They're around the corner.
13: You know, I got, for instance, 2 years ago, I managed to get into BYD.
12: The car maker.
13: Build Your Dreams, it's called. Just for scale. I mean, when I was there, they had 750,000 employees, 100,000 engineers. They're currently more than that in engineers, and a million employees. Their campus is around the size of Manhattan. Yeah. They're creating buses, trains, cars, vans, battery plants, everything. They're completely vertically integrated. And the decade before that, I did a whole project called African Studies. And one of the whole chapters is China in Africa. So I was looking at all the mines that they bought, the uranium mines, the copper mines. So I was photographing that. I was photographing the Belt and Road Initiative to get these things out. I was photographing all the deep ports that they were building to get the materials back to China. So they've completely vertically integrated their supply chains. And so now they're moving past mimicking us. And now they're going to start actually creating, I think, new things that on a level that we haven't seen. And because they vertically integrated on the level that it's, I think it's beyond catching up. We can never make products as cost effectively as they are because we just haven't looked at every supply chain and made sure that we had security in all the supply chains. And the difference between China, let's say a Western mine, for instance, the lithium mine, if all of a sudden the price of lithium falls out and that company, a Canadian company, an American company, can no longer run that mine, they go bankrupt, sell it for 10 cents on the dollar, and someone like China will pick it up. But if it goes down again, the state will hold them there. Yeah. They'll say, we won't let you go bankrupt because we want that lithium. And that's what they can do that we can't do. And so they have an advantage and they're using that advantage. So they do have a 50-year plan and they do it 5 years at a time and they do deploy the plan. And that's something that's very hard to do in a democracy as well. They're now creating on a level that is mind-boggling to see these plants and the scale of what they're doing.
12: Let me end with what you started, which was when you came to Toronto and you went to these buildings and you stood in front of the giant towers and then realized that the towers have a pit that's kind of attached to them. And then we are disconnected in some ways from the scale of what we're trying to build. We're in this moment now in the country where, I mean, the Prime Minister said, we're going to build and it's going to be supercharging infrastructure, mining, natural resources, extraction, what have you. Based on the work that you've done over the course of your career, what do you think we should be thinking about as a country in this moment?
13: I think we have the resources. We have a lot of resources. There is what's called the curse of the natural resource in that when there's easy money to be had that's just lying out there in the trees and in the rocks, then that is a very easy default. But at the same time, the world's going to need what we have in an incredible way. And I think in a way that I can't see any other way out, as I said earlier, to build an electrified world is going to be a materials play. So I think getting those materials, being respectful of how we get those materials and how we remediate the landscape. And I think Sudbury is actually an incredible story that we as Canadians don't really fully appreciate. They've remediated that landscape on a level that's mind-boggling.
12: And it's what looked like a moonscape before is now...
13: I flew over it in October and I did a whole series of shots of Sudbury and I flew over it years ago. It's been completely transformed. Yeah. So nature will rebound. Nature is a very powerful force and given a chance and with some help, it can rebound. I see that we have no choice. I mean, we have those resources, but we have to be fair to the First Nations. We have to be fair to the workers and we have to do it in an ethical way.
12: And that's possible.
13: And that's possible.
12: You think so?
13: Yeah, I think it is possible. And I don't see what the alternative is. I don't see how we cannot do it. And, you know, we're under attack right now too. And we need to find ways in which we can keep our own systems going. We don't want to lose our social safety nets. We don't want to lose our medical systems. We don't want to lose our educational systems. And we have to become resilient. And we have something that the world wants. And I can't see how we can't do it.
12: And what you've seen around the world and here in this country doesn't give you pause on that?
13: Well, the whole project gives me pause. You know, I mean, like I think we're over our skis, as I said. Yeah. But we're here and I don't see any other way to get out from under this other than to go to net zero. I've lived a paradigm shift in photography. Photography was chemicals, silver from mines, gelatin from cows, and chemistry, you know, vinegars and all kinds of bromides and all that. So I don't use any of that anymore. Photography doesn't use any of that anymore. It's now digital ones and zeros on a chip. That's what we have to do to the energy grid. And the paradigm shift of photography is like 1/1,000th of a paradigm shift of what energy is. The paradigm shift that we're facing, like, here's a stat that's interesting. We've used, from the beginning of the copper age, 7,000 years ago till today, it's about 750 million tons of copper, which is still mostly in the system. To get to net zero, we're going to need that amount again. That was before AI data centers came along. And all of our copper mines are near end of life. New copper mines, if you find a new copper mine today full of copper, you'll be lucky if you're getting actual ingots of copper out of there in 15 years. From finding it to actually making it is about a 15-year process. So it's not easy to do, and we need a lot of it and to electrify the world. So we are in this kind of, and it's all a dilemma. You know, we live in a dilemma. These things seem contradictory, that we're going to have to do more damage to do good, but this creative destruction idea. But until somebody comes up with a better idea, I don't know how else we get out of this.
12: Your work has been so helpful in trying to explain that dilemma and show it to us in extraordinary detail. Ed, it's always good to talk to you. Thank you.
13: My pleasure.
12: Edward Bertinsky, the biography by James King, is available now, and you can see Ed Bertinsky's work in galleries across Canada and around the world. He was with me in our Toronto studio. Well, coming up after your regional update.
14: Yummy delish. Very good. Most people describe it as mango, pineapple, banana all together.
12: That tropical delight is the pawpaw fruit. It grows here in Canada. We'll find out why it is in such demand. Talk about the people who are trying to bring it back. That's coming up. And if you struggle to turn away from your phone and the endless content at your fingertips, we're going to hear how a device known as the brick could help curb your addiction. Why is it that we feel compelled to pick up the phone dozens, hundreds, maybe more, thousands of times every day? We'll talk more about that as well coming up in 90 seconds. I'm Matt Galloway. You're listening to The Current. A minute and a half to check your phone. Don't go far. We'll be back. Stay with us.
4: This is your Environment Canada weather update. I'm Catherine Crummy. For St. John's and the Avalon Peninsula North, becoming cloudy near noon with a good chance of showers this afternoon. High 14.

0: expected to begin this afternoon. High 10. Now let's take a look at Labrador. For Labrador City and Wabush, Churchill Falls and Churchill Valley, a good chance of showers, high 9. For Upper Lake Melville and Eagle River, increasing cloudiness early this morning with a chance of showers in the afternoon, high 13. For Rigolet and Cartwright to Blacktickle, a mix of sun and cloud with a chance of showers this afternoon, high 11. And for Norman Bay to Lodge Bay and Red Bay to Lance Eclair, a mix of sun and cloud then clearing, high 12 degrees. That is your Environment Canada weather update. I'm Catherine Crummy.
1: Hello again, I'm Matt Galloway, and you're listening to The Current. Confession time. How much time have you spent on your phone this morning? Doom scrolling the news, falling down a social media hole, watching another cat video. The videos I watch these days, it seems like the feed is of people making salad for some reason. It takes up a lot of my time. The internet thinks it's found a cure to all of that.
2: All you need is an NFC tag. I've honestly found it so helpful because the issue is your phone.
3: Like, I bought this in December. I think I had been targeted 500 times on TikTok and Meta, and I finally just bit the bullet, decided to invest in the brick. It is damn near the only thing that has really broken my phone addiction.
4: When I tell y'all I've been knocking things off of my to-do list left and right because I don't have any distractions, and that is all because this brick device blocks any entertaining apps or anything on the cell phone that causes you to be distracted.
5: My work ethic and productivity levels have changed significantly because of this little device.
1: This little device is called a brick. It's a square piece of plastic that you have to physically tap your phone with if you want to unlock certain apps. As people are increasingly aware of how much time they're spending on their phones, this device is promising big results. The brick helped Alex Kirshner cut down on his phone use, and he wrote about it in a recent piece for Slate called "The $59 Gadget That Broke My Phone Addiction." Alex, good morning.
6: Good morning. Great to be with you.
1: How much time are you spending on your phone before the brick?
6: I almost don't want to say it. This is a national program. And I'm afraid that despite the usefulness of the brick, there are still days where I see myself probably running 7, 8, 9 hours on my phone, depending on what I'm doing. But those days are a bit fewer and further between.
1: Because of this thing, what exactly is this thing and how does it work?
6: It's just what it said in that clip that you just played. It's a piece of plastic. It has a magnet back, so it attaches to metal or, you know, to a fridge. And it has a very simple premise, which is that if you have to actually make a physical maneuver in order to unlock certain apps on your phone, that level of friction might be enough for you to decide just not to do it and continue on with something else that you were doing.
1: Friction's the key word here, right? That it's creating some sort of extra step that you have to take rather than just opening the phone and then opening Instagram or what have you.
6: Right. There's a metric for this now in the phone world and the screen time world, which is a whole world, which is pickups. That's what they call it when you pick up your phone and you unlock it either with a code or with Face ID or what have you. And it's very easy. It's almost compulsive. It's relatively thoughtless. Your phone is sitting on a desk next to you or in your pocket, and you pull it out and you look at it, and that's that. The idea here is to have something that requires you to stand up, walk even 10 feet. It doesn't really matter. The point is that you have to do something a little bit more in order to unlock your phone. And there's a certain indignity, I think, inherent in doing that that for me has been a useful deterrent. Because, you know, you've got to take that walk of shame over to your kitchen, over to your fridge, wherever you have your brick. And you've got to actually do it and then walk back to your desk to do what you were doing. And you feel like you're surrendering in a way that you don't notice as much when you're just picking your phone up.
1: That seems like a key point, is that the brick needs to be in another room, right? It's not as though you have it in your pocket or under the table. You put it somewhere else so that you have to go somewhere else to unlock that phone.
6: Right. This is the difference between the brick and, say, the built-in screen time restrictor that Apple has on iPhone. On that, it's very easy to just dismiss the blocker that comes up. It's just a tap or two. It says you've hit your screen time limit. You say, I don't care. You move on with your day. But you don't have to stand up. You don't have to go anywhere. And it feels like, you know, just one more, just one more, just one more. This, it almost introduces a sense of shame, if you will, that I find to be very useful.
1: How has the shame changed your life?
6: Well, when I'm in a good phase with the brick, I would say that it gives me back shorter work days by helping me get through things during the course of the day in a more timely manner.

0: I actually have it planned today that I'm going to use the brick because I've got a very tightly scheduled day, not with meetings, but with different blocks of time that in which I really need to get done specific tasks. Mm. And so I think that what it has done is helped me stay on task, helped me stay on target in environments where I'd be likelier to stray.
1: In the piece that you wrote for Slate, you say that it is, in your words, dystopian that you would need a piece of plastic to help you focus. What do you think it says about us that we need more technology to get off of technology?
0: It says that we're in pretty deep with technology. I likened it in the piece to discovering an addiction treatment at the local heroin store, to be buying back your time, to be, in my case, finding an ad for the brick on Instagram, probably the most time sucky of all apps that I have on my phone. And I think it is an acknowledgement that addiction would not be an unfair word for the relationship that a lot of us have with screens. And, you know, I hope to have many decades left in this life, and I'd prefer to spend them a little bit less frequently on those screens.
1: How do you feel since you're using your phone less? One of the things that people talk about when it comes to your phone addiction and using those apps, Instagram, TikTok, what have you, is that often you will fall into that hole, you'll be using it, and at the end of it, people might think, well, was that time well used? Do I actually feel better having spent 15 minutes using this app? How do you feel now that you're using the app less?
0: The thing that puts it into perspective is when you've had a good week of monitoring your screen time, of not doing it as much, of just honestly looking at the number and realizing how many fewer hours you've spent than you had been previously. I think that's the biggest thing. I don't even clock it if I spend 20 minutes on Instagram in the evening before bed. It just happens. And it's almost like, well, it was 8:40 and now it's 9 o'clock. That's that. You don't pay a second mind to it. But you do when you look at things in the aggregate and you realize you have 24 hours in a day and you just surrendered how many of them to screen time. And sure, some of that is work, but you know what it was spent on Instagram probably wasn't work and probably wasn't very helpful to whatever you were trying to achieve that day.
1: And would this just finally, would what you, where you are now, would that have been possible without something like this device?
0: I have not found a better solution that has enabled this kind of distance. And I have to be clear, I mean, I wrote this piece about a year ago. Yeah. I sometimes stray. I mean, there'll be times where, you know, I'll just leave the brick sitting there on the fridge for days, even probably sometimes weeks at a time without usage. But when I'm in the right groove with it, I do feel like I'm a bit more present. I feel like I'm a bit more purposeful about using my time in a way that benefits me. And even if that only happens a couple weeks or a couple months out of the year, I think that's a worthwhile transaction for the $59 or whatever it was, even if it represents sort of purchasing my time back.
1: Alex, thank you very much for this.
0: Great to be here.
1: Alex Kirshner is a freelance contributor for Slate magazine. Moxie Heitmeyer is an assistant professor of psychology at Rowan University, which is in Glassboro, New Jersey. He looks at attention economics and why it is that we are constantly reaching for our phone. Moxie, good morning to you.
2: Good morning. How are you?
1: I'm well. What do you make of the success of a device like the brick? Do you understand its appeal?
2: I completely understand its appeal, and I applaud everyone, young and old, who makes that choice to get that device into their life and maybe change a little bit about their device habits. I really see two problems with that, though. One, and we know this, is very well researched from friction apps that were mentioned before. Mm-hmm. The stronger the friction, the better they work, and the sooner people abandon them. And I have met many friends talk to me about brick phones who then eventually, after a couple months, said that I don't have all the benefits anymore that a smartphone brings me, and I like having a smartphone, so I'm going back. The second thing is, and that's grounded less anecdotally, that's grounded in my research, is the phone's not the problem. I've run an experiment because I've been doing this for 10 years now where I've just removed the phone a little bit from you. I've taken that from the snacking literature in dieting. So you've probably been to sort of a cocktail party before. If there's a snack on the table, you just keep on snacking. Mm. When it's within reach. And so what I've done is I've just taken the phone away out of reach, and it's just enough that you have to lift your body up a little bit from the chair. you use the phone half as much, much less frequently, fewer pickups. All of this works fantastically well. The problem is this time you spend working and the time you spend fidgeting, doing other things, wasting time, however you evaluate that, stays exactly the same. So the problem, the piece of metal or plastic, the brick itself, or the smartphone, is not the device, it's the habits that we have with these devices. And I don't think they can tackle that, unfortunately.
1: Tell me more about your research and what you learned. That phrase pickups is so evocative because that's what it is. It's in your phone or it's sitting on the desk. You pick it up. You don't mean to, but suddenly there you are and you're down the hole. What did you learn about how often people reach for their phone?
2: What did I learn? Yeah. So what I do is I film people with first-person wearable cameras in everyday life. They film themselves. And afterwards, we sit down and we discuss these recordings as they go about their lives. And the most striking feature has been basically everyone tells me half of these interviews is, oh, I didn't notice that. Oh, I didn't remember that. I didn't even notice I did that. That's weird. How did that happen? And now I'm spending 10 minutes. The most evocative was a participant spending 45 minutes cooking and then sitting down. And the first time that she had some time, she spent 15 minutes scrolling Instagram on her phone. And her comment was, oh, I just spent 45 minutes cooking and now my food's getting cold. And I actually remember that I'm hungry, but I just can't. I have no explanation for why I end up in hand. So I think it's the frequency is interesting, and I have numbers on that. But I think the bigger debate topic is everyone ends up with these devices in hand without knowing it, and everyone tells me this is more than I would like.
1: Is it fair to put the blame on the tech companies and the social media platforms and their notifications for driving us to pick up the phone?
2: Yes.
1: In one word, yes.
2: Yes.
1: Because people, Alex said something interesting in that he felt a degree of shame in some ways, but you're suggesting that that shame perhaps is misplaced.
2: Yes, absolutely. And we've looked at this shame as well. We call this the double negative. So not only do you lose sleep, right? We have some indicators, for example, the loss of sleep and the blue light and all of this that we know. So not only do you have the negative impact, the biological, the biophysical impact, that's not my expertise, right? We have that. But on top of that, you also experience this moral failure. You have fallen short again. You've done something that you didn't want to. But it's not a surprise, right? These technologies that we install, right? And it's not, nobody has ever told me that they spend too much time on Google Maps. Like, oh, Wikipedia is killing me. Shazam is killing me. That's not what they say, right? Like, we all know what it is. It is exactly those names. And even the youngest users, they know what it is. So it's these things have been designed and they work exactly as they designed. Have been designed. And so if hordes and hordes of designers have been honing technology for 20 years, and we expect a 14-year-old who's just been given their first smartphone to defend themselves against that, that's not going to work.
1: What are you most worried about? You wrote a long piece in the New York Times about brain rot, for example, and what happens when young people especially fall into those holes. What are you most concerned about?
2: Yeah, absolutely. So the interesting part, brain rot, of course, is not my word. That is the word that's being used. And we didn't find brain rotted people at all. They were highly aware, acutely aware of what's happening to them. I think what I'm most worried about is that we've developed these habits with our devices. Yes, it does everything for us. I'm not against the smartphone. It's a fantastic tool. It does all these amazing things for us, but we also can't imagine a world where it's not available. Like if you have a couple of minutes, well, of course, if you don't know what to do, it's going to have some entertainment. It may have some information for you. So what I'm worried about is that there's no way out. And that's what these young folks told us as well. Their notion of resistance is to engage with AI slop because in their mind, AI slop couldn't be monetized. Now, that's another problem. It can be. That's a different question. But the whole idea of tuning out, the whole idea of putting it down and doing something else, that didn't even exist in their minds because everyone around them uses these devices all the time. And we haven't found a meaningful way of engaging with them so that they serve us.
1: What is the meaningful way to distance ourselves, to create that friction? Is it about these devices that you stick on the fridge and maybe you'll use it for a little while? Is it about, to your point, the snacking analogy, you move the phone a little bit further away, you don't keep it next to you, you put it in another room? If they're that powerful and they've been designed by such smart people to keep us on them, how do we break that?
2: Well, we have been avoiding the societal debate around these things. I regularly have people reaching out to me like, hey, what is the easy fix? What two things can I do? Is there $20 that I can spend so that I'm less addicted? But I mean, the addiction framing, it doesn't really sit well with me. There are a lot of studies that show that these addiction scales don't even correlate to each other, with each other. So we're not fully sure what it looks like. But really, societally, if this is heroin, people like to liken this to heroin or crack to kind of get this like intensity in the debate. If it really is crack, why do you allow yourself 2 hours of crack per day then, or your children? Mm. Right. And so as a society, we've been avoiding the question, what does positive use of these devices look like? What do we want with these devices? And how can we maybe think about regulating them? We're having that debate right now, but it's just banning. It's not regulating. It's not thinking positively. How can this technology serve me? How can I become, and that's where I'm landing right now, become more attention literate? Right. I'm doing my homework. I want to look something up. It's great that I have this little tool that I can go to Wikipedia, that I can watch a video, a tutorial, that I can learn a thing. But then how do I end up after the 3 minutes that I take for this task, putting the device back down rather than spending an extra 10 minutes on Instagram? And then afterwards, if I were to look at myself, realize I have no idea how this happened and it's not what I wanted.
1: Attention literate.
2: Yeah, that is what I'm trying to develop right now. That's what with other terms and labels other people are working on as well. But we have this idea of internet literacy or technology literacy. So how do you use the device? How do you make sure that you don't get groomed or you don't get your credit card stolen? But this idea of when do you pick it up and how do you put it back down? And when do you choose to be present? When do you want to be on the device? And when do you want to perhaps just have it sit in the corner and not detract from, let's say, the conversation we're having right now, or you actually want to watch, right? People sit down to watch sports, but then they spend the majority of their time on their phone, not really watching the game or watching a movie or whatever.
1: This is so interesting. It is one of the conversations of the moment, certainly. Moxie, thank you very much for this.
2: Thank you for having me.
1: Moxie Heitmeier is an assistant professor of psychology at Rowan University. Have you tried a device like the Brick to reduce your screen time? I mean, full confession, I read a lot. And if I'm reading, the phone is in another room. Because if it's not in another room, I'm going to look at the phone. Are there things that you have done to reduce your screen time? And have you found that your habits have changed? And are you becoming more, love that phrase, attention literate? You can email us, thecurrent@cbc.ca.

0: This is The Current. My name is Matt Galloway.
1: Come on this way to our pawpaw orchard.
0: It is a rare thing, a pawpaw orchard. The pawpaw fruit isn't particularly well known, even though it's been around for a long time, apparently since woolly mammoths roamed the earth. Beth Secord remembers the first time that she tasted a pawpaw.
1: I thought, wow, this is fantastic. Sweet, juicy, fresh, healthy. What's not to like?
0: What's not to like, indeed. The pawpaw tastes tropical, and yet it is a native fruit to southern parts of Canada. It grows in Ontario, Quebec, in British Columbia as well, in the wild, and in those rare orchards. Orchards like the Mathias Farm in Ontario's Niagara region, where Beth and her brother Thomas Mathias have gone to great lengths to grow a small crop of pawpaws.
2: So 11 years of experimenting before we got fruit. One of the tricks to getting fruit to pollinate was to either put raw meat underneath the tree or spread raw manure. I went with the raw manure, so I'd feed the tree and bring in the pollinators. All my tinkering and research finally paid off.
0: Pawpaws are hard to grow and very sought after. This crop isn't quite ripe, but Beth is taking a lot of calls already from clients who can't wait.
1: One guy said, I've been looking for pawpaws for 5 years, and I finally found you. So he'll be back for sure. Yeah, 5 years looking. He was probably trying to get them out of the bush and gave up. Because apparently that's really tough. The animals get them first. They fall on the ground, they're bruised, they're lost in the weeds. It's just not an easy task.
0: What is this all about? Why the fuss over this fruit? Chef Tanya Brandt is a fan of the pawpaw. She is the owner of the catering and educational food business, Yowego Foods, and the host of the APTN TV show, One Dish, One Spoon. She's at home in Six Nations, the Grand River. Chef, good morning.
3: Good morning.
0: We carved open some pawpaw this morning. And I will tell you that the smell has now gone through our office. This is a very ripe fruit. Describe what I was looking at, and then we'll talk a little bit about the taste. But just describe what this thing looks like.
3: Yeah, it's like a little alien banana, I guess, or a little shorter and chubbier, I guess, more like a oval type of shape. And they have these huge seeds inside. And just when you see them on the tree, they almost grow, looks like a hand, right? Like not like a proper little bunch, like a banana, but they spread out. And they're very bright green when they're on the tree. Once they fall and get more ripe, that's kind of when they're, you know, for fresh eating. And they get, just like bananas, they brown within a couple of days. So they have extremely short shelf life. And like you said, they're very, very fragrant. And they're, you know, the taste is just as incredible as the fragrance.
0: This one that we have here, I think it's pretty ripe because the smell is everywhere. We carved it open and had a few bites. And it does have, I mean, I said earlier that it's like mango and kiwi and banana kind of all in one. What, you're the chef, what flavors are you getting when you eat a pawpaw?
3: Yeah, it's very much similar because people ask me what it tastes like. I'm like, well, what do you think tropical tastes like? If that was a flavor, if that was a smell on its own, that's probably exactly what a pawpaw would be, right? Because all, like you said, it's like that banana, mango, almost like pineapple-ness to it. Because that sweetness hits after, but you get, it's just the, such an incredible flavor to it that's so potent that like when I cook with it, I dilute it basically because I know like it's so rich that you can only eat so much of it, right? Mm.
0: What do you do with them? How do you prepare them?
3: So a lot of people just eat them fresh, and that's kind of the nostalgia of it, is doing absolutely nothing to it, right? Being able to open it, see the whole fruit, being able to enjoy it for what it is. For me, I like to make things like sauces with it. I make like a salad dressing with it. I've made like cheesecake, and we put it in there. Nice. I do get nervous because I know like you're not really supposed to dry them out. Like you can't dry it like a fruit leather or something like that. There's components in it that'll make you sick. So which makes me nervous cooking it, right? I'm like, are we not allowed to heat it? What do I do, right? So I've had it many times for many years and I've never gotten sick from it. But there are certain things like for people like the skins you can't have, not like the seeds you can't eat. It's just the flesh that you can eat. But some people that might have, say, like a plant latex allergy or something like that could have, you know, allergic reactions. But in terms of cooking it, I just like to appreciate it for what it is. But like a banana, it's going to brown, right? So you definitely want to do something, even if it's just making it into like a coulis to put like a sauce on top of something, because I want people to have that strong pawpaw flavor. But like you said, in terms of eating quantities of it, it's pretty rich to do that.
0: When did you first hear about this fruit?
3: Well, my mother owns a garden called Mohawk Seed Keepers Garden. She has a friend, like we'd heard of them, and I knew nothing of them, right? And her friend, Dr. Svensson, who comes down to the garden quite often, he came one day and he had brought them. He was coming from the Niagara area, which I'm wondering if he got them from the farm he just featured. So they brought him, and my mom, in usual fashion, kind of was like, here, it's a Haudenosaunee food. Go make it something. Right? So that was kind of my first food education, working with Haudenosaunee foods. But yeah, we're standing in the garden. We opened them up. We tried them. I'm just like, what is this alien plant? Like, nothing in Canada tastes like this, right? And then that's when I kind of heard it's like a subtropical sort of plant that I was told that Haudenosaunee helped bring up the eastern seaboard just because we liked them so much, right? And then the fact that they could thrive in this zone, like the trees and that, just I guess just all kind of worked out.
0: And have they been a part of the Haudenosaunee food culture for a long time?
3: Well, definitely historically wise, like I was told kids would go on like little rafts and go down creeks and stuff because they like growing next to the water and they would just collect them that way, right? And it was definitely a once in a year, like something to enjoy and really something to appreciate because we didn't really have a way of preserving them. And just to be able to enjoy them. But I also heard like there's some medicinal effects that can actually like relax you. So I'm not too knowledgeable on that, or I haven't tried, but you know, maybe this year.
0: But is it important for as a chef, an Indigenous chef, is it important to try to figure out a way to incorporate this into your food?
3: Absolutely. Like for me, it's education and stuff. Like I just want people to see them. I want them to try them. I want to be able to cook them. But the reality is like the amount that I can get, that's not really a reality for me, right? To be able to cook with them all the time. So even for my company, it's definitely like, it's a treasured little gift that we only get once a year. If I can share that with groups, it's amazing. And they're always very appreciative of it. And I think it is just kind of reviving that nostalgia that our people had from that. They were a once a year treat. And to be able to work with people to share it in a larger aspect and, you know, help revive, this food is just, you know, I feel blessed to be able to do that.
0: I mean, here we are talking about this fruit on the radio, and you can imagine there are people who are saying, I got to get me some of the pawpaw. And they're going to go to the grocery store, and you can't really find them, right?
3: No. Their shelf life is so short that within about 24 to 48 hours, they almost like start to ferment. Mm. So, which is, you know, like a banana is going to turn brown, but it does develop the flavor and it becomes a more of like a caramelly, like on top of that tropical flavor. So even the more ripe ones have their own, you know, it's personal preference, right? Some people might prefer it that way, but yeah, you're not going to get there. They brown too much. They can't be harvested because they bruise too easily, like by any type of machine to harvest. And it's just, you're not going to get it anywhere. Like maybe an odd farmer's market, you might find a little farmer. It's, oh, I got a tree. I bring them once in a while. Nobody knows what they are, but the people that do buy them, right? So I'd say a farmer's market would be your best bet. I also know of Forbes Wild Foods in Toronto, the farm you're just speaking of. So there, it's out there that is popping out and people are realizing, hey, this is something that people want to try.
0: It's interesting. We almost out of time, but there's a moment, it feels like, around this fruit right now. If you have people who want to eat locally, they want to eat seasonally, they like the idea that something is only available for a short period of time. What do you make of the moment that pawpaws are having right now?
3: It's great, the revival, right? And I'm loving being able to mix it with other harvest foods. And I think that's what it is, right? It's just the joy that we feel this time of year when we get any foods that are in season. Yeah. Is really our time to celebrate them and to be able to teach people about pawpaws and learn and I don't know. It's just been very enjoyable. And I think everybody that tries them are just, they're absolute fanatics about them. But like I said, it's so potent. Some people like might not think they don't like them, but it's just more like, you know, you got to take it easy. You can't eat that much of it. It's very rich.
0: We have an office now that is fragrant with the smell of pawpaws. And you have a secret supplier, I'm sure, that you won't tell us about, right? Where you're getting your pawpaws.
3: Well, I'm hoping I'll be my own secret supplier one day. We do have about 16 trees growing around our the farm there. And it's just like, they're still too small, but they're getting there. They'll be there one day. But I also have a friend out towards Burning Killin Winery who happens to happened to grow a bunch of them and was like, hey, what's the pawpaws?
0: Oh, it's a good friend to have. Tanya, it's really good to talk to you about this. Thank you.
3: Yes, thank you.
0: Chef Tanya Brandt is the owner of Yowego Foods. She's also the host of the APTN TV program, One Dish, One Spoon. We reached her at her home in Six Nations of the Grand River. That is the current if you have a supplier for the fruit. Lucky you, because it is delicious. But yeah, in small doses, as she said, it's pretty rich as well. That's the current for this Monday, the 21st of September. Q is up next on CBC Radio 1. My name's Matt Galloway. Thanks for listening. We'll see you tomorrow.

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4: Last week, Katie Dippold picked up two Emmy Awards, including outstanding writing for a comedy series for her work on the TV show Widow's Bay. She'll be here to tell you more about combining her love of horror and comedy in that series and her time as an intern for Conan O'Brien.
5: This is CBC News. I'm Catherine Crummy. Police in Belleville, Ontario, say an officer and a man were injured in a shooting last night. It happened near the Sons of Jacob Synagogue as the Jewish holiday Yom Kippur began. It's not clear whether the shooting is linked to the synagogue. Ontario's Special Investigation Unit has taken charge of the case. Well, members of Parliament returned to the House of Commons today. The fall sitting comes at a critical time for Ottawa. The government is juggling demands from Canadians to deal with the rising cost of living, while also battling a trade war with the U.S. Janice McGregor has the details.
6: Mark Carney last night was setting pretty high stakes for the legislation that we're expecting to see this afternoon.
7: In our view, the most consequential economic legislation, arguably, over the course of the next few years.
6: If he feels that strongly, useful for him then to have a more comfortable majority now to pass it efficiently. But the criticism is already shaping up. Opposition leader Pierre Poilievre was in Brantford over the weekend, rallying the Conservative faithful to fight hard to keep a seat that's just gone vacant. But he was also out writing to the Prime Minister, repeating his party's demand to repeal legislation that they feel blocks the building of new resource projects. Instead of doing that, though, the Liberal government appears to be kind of deleting, adjusting regulations piecemeal, trying to accommodate concerns about endangered species, Indigenous rights, while still cutting duplication in the regulatory approval process and hustling things up, not just for major projects now, but for everything. Janice McGregor, CBC News, Ottawa.
5: Exactly 4 weeks from today, Albertans will head to the polls and vote on whether the province should stay in Canada or if there should be an eventual vote on separating. Both campaigns making their cases in these final weeks. As Julia Wong reports, both focusing on voter turnout.
8: To Canada, that's where I'll be.
9: Canadian icon Jan Arden making a pitch for the country.
10: You're looking at a very proud Albertan standing here. Very proud Canadian.
9: The singer headlined a concert put on by Federalist group Forever Canadian, an event aimed at celebrating a united Canada. Arden making this plea.
10: There's a really important part of all of this, and it's voting.
9: Polls have consistently shown the vast majority of Albertans want to stay in Canada. Forever Canadian leader Thomas Lukaszczyk is not taking any chances.
11: Turnout will be massively important. Democracy doesn't work when we assume that we are going to win. You just can't assume anything. The only way to win is to vote.
9: Those who support independence agree. Chris Scott is the founder of Let's Talk Alberta.
12: If the turnout is low, both sides are going to accuse the process of not meeting the needs of Alberta.
9: Referendum Day is October 19th. Julia Wong, CBC News, Edmonton.
5: In international news, Italy's prime minister wants to ban burqas and niqabs in school. Giorgia Meloni wants to limit the number of foreign students in each classroom. Italy's right-wing government has been criticized for its policies, many believe are aimed at immigrants and Muslims. Megan Williams reports.
13: Italy already has a law against covering your face in public without a justified reason, but it doesn't explicitly ban Islamic veils, and religious reasons can qualify as an exception. Meloni says anyone who wants to build a future in Italy must learn the language and respect its rules. Maloney frames the problem as one of language, but the proposed limit is on foreign students, making citizenship the criterion. I agree with the cap on the number of kids who don't come from Italian-speaking households because they often all get stuck in the same class, says this Spanish man with children in a public school in Rome. But I don't understand why kids from other European countries aren't counted as immigrants. Maloney hasn't said what the new classroom limit would be, and the measures still need government and parliamentary approval. Megan Williams, CBC News, Rome.
5: That is your news. Now let's take a look at some temperatures across the province. The hot spot is St. Lawrence, where it's 13 degrees. Here in St. John's, it's mostly cloudy and 9. It's 10 in Bonavista and Twillingate, 7 in Lassie. It's also 7 in Deer Lake. It's 9 right now in Corner Brook, 5 in Nain and Makovic, and 6 in Goose Bay. The cold spot in the province is Wabush, where it's 5 degrees with light rain. That is your news and weather. Q is next. For CBC Newfoundland and Labrador, I'm Catherine Crummy.
4: Hey, I'm Ali Hassan in for Tom Bauer. Welcome to Q. Sure, the new show Widow's Bay cleaned up at the Emmys and stars Emmy Award-winning actor Matthew Rhys and is partly directed by the Emmy and Grammy Award-winning Hiro Murai. But the real talk of the town is the show's writer and creator, Katie Dippold. Katie's a bona fide, celebrated comedy writer, but with Widow's Bay, she got to combine her two loves, comedy and scaring the pants off of you. Where did her love for horror come from? She's here to tell you all about it. Plus, Ruth B., the Edmontonian musician who first found fame writing songs in her bedroom, has a new album that she says is her most honest work yet. That is all coming up on Q.

0: you enjoy laughing while simultaneously being so terrified that you can't sleep, you might like this. There's a new show on Apple TV called Widow's Bay. It's about a mayor of a quaint little island off the coast of New England who is desperately trying to turn his town into a tourist spot. I should mention there's no cell service and no Wi-Fi, which kind of sounds like a dream, TBH, except, and this is going to hurt the tourism dollars, the island might be cursed. You might run into a soul-stealing fog or a terrifying clown, or, you know, the old sea hag who's been killing sailors for centuries.
1: For if you let her pierce your skin betwixt her thighs, your final sin.
2: I don't understand. How do you die?
1: She crawls into your bed and sits on your face.
0: There you have the juxtaposition of comedy and horror right there. The woman behind Widow's Bay is Katie Dippold. She's written for Parks and Rec and Mad TV and wrote the movies The Heat and the all-female Ghostbusters remake. And with Widow's Bay, she's finally combining her comedy writing with her lifelong love of horror. And the show's getting a lot of attention. It won 14 Emmys at this year's awards, including Outstanding Writing for a Comedy Series for Katie. Here she is in conversation with Tom Power, and Tom started by asking if the setting of Widow's Bay is inspired by a real place in her life.
3: I grew up in New Jersey, and there was a boardwalk in Long Branch that had a haunted house that should have been illegal. It was in the 80s, so it was before lawsuits and stuff, and they would chase you around. This is when they can, like, really grab you. And I would go in, I would scream, and then I would laugh, and then I would scream again. And that feeling of that anticipation, I don't know if I'm going to get scared, if I'm going to laugh, that's a feeling I've been trying to capture and get on a screen my entire life.
4: But what about the idea of the island? Like, what about the idea of this sort of place that wants to be great but is struggling with hauntings? Was it a real place that inspired this? Was it a movie? Was it, you know?
3: I will say that I think it needed to be an island to explain, just to isolate them as much as possible. And then you could do things like, you know, they have to use landlines. There's no Wi-Fi. There's no cellular reception. I just think it makes it much more fun and horror when you don't have that easy way to call someone. But also, I just wanted to go back to a time when our worlds were a little smaller, you know, and you didn't have access to everything and images and maps. I mean, do you remember calling and asking for directions to a restaurant and writing it down and following those directions? Like, part of me misses that. And that's how the people on this island live. And it also happens to make the mayor's goal of bringing tourism to the island more understandable. And it makes it a lot scarier as the season goes on as well.
4: For people who haven't seen the show, tell us more about the mayor and sort of what's motivating him and what he wants to happen to this island.
3: He is a single father. His wife passed away, and that's something that's explored later in the season. He is desperate to make this island like a Martha's Vineyard, or, you know, it could be.
4: I read an interview where you said, for someone who's making a horror movie or a horror TV show, horror comedy TV show, that you don't scare easily, like you historically haven't scared easily. Is that right?
3: That is correct. There's like a couple of movies that have gotten me really good. I saw Scream in the theater when I was 16, and that opening sequence terrified me. I mean, I was also 16, so I was that age of a girl being home and getting those kind of calls. The Ring really got me. The remake of The Ring, when that ending, my entire theater was screaming at the top of their lungs. Nothing scares me more than Silence of the Lambs. I've seen that movie 1,000 times. It's still, when Hannibal escapes, there's nothing scarier to me in the world.
4: Can you give me an example of something you put in the show that was like, that came from something you are afraid of?
3: You know, okay, this is an example of something I'm afraid of, but something I kind of experienced. My dad, a couple years ago, he was on a flight back from Japan, and he had lung failure, just completely collapsed on the plane. And they're, you know, still over the ocean. And then when he landed, they had the ambulance there waiting for him, and he was just in a coma for months. No one thought he was going to wake up. And when he finally woke up, it was kind of, first it sounded good. I remember he said, hello. And I was like, oh my God, like I was stunned. And then what was weird was for a little bit, kind of a Pet Sematary version of him came back, where he just wasn't quite right. He eventually would be, but it was really strange. He was very confused. There's also this thing called ICU delirium that people should know about, because you can really lose it when you're in a situation
4: like
3: that.
4: But he was like close to how you remember your dad, but just a little bit off.
3: Yes. Like, here's an example. I mean, I think he was just very confused. I was in his hospital room and I was watching TV for 20 minutes. It was just me and him. And he's all hooked up and it was just quiet. And after 20 minutes of sitting there, all of a sudden I hear, would you look at me when I'm talking to you? And I was like, oh, sorry, Dad. What did you say? And he's like, I'm only asking you to do three things, just three things. Do you think you can do that? And I was like, of course, sure. And he was like, and I was like, I'm sorry, what was that? And he was like, and I had to get closer and closer. And he's like, I'm like, I'm sorry, Dad, I didn't understand. And he was like, what part of that didn't you understand? And I wanted to say, well, none of it. And so I was just like, oh, I'm so sorry, Dad. I'm just so dumb today. I don't know what's wrong with my hearing. Can you say it one more time? And he's like, I need you to go to the house and empty the freezer. And I was like, okay, this makes sense. He's like, and then I need you to throw it all in the deep blue sea. And I was like, okay, sure, I can do that. But he was very frightening. And I had to get that moment where I had to get so close to his ear to hear. And I didn't know if this man was just going to suddenly like lash out at me. Like that is something like I put in the pilot when like Loftus has to get closer to Shep whispering when we, the audience knows he's dangerous.
5: Hey, Shep.
4: I want to talk a little bit about like how you ended up writing in the first place. I mean, leading into the various types of writing you had to do for this show. And I was doing some research and I saw you interned at Late Night with Conan O'Brien, which
3: yes.
4: Over time has had like some of the most famous like writing rooms ever. What do you most remember from your time there of being around that show?
3: I loved it so much. It was such a magical time. You know, you could watch the rehearsals on a TV screen on the stage, and it was like going to comedy school. You could hear Conan say like, okay, like can we make this 5-line joke, a 3-line joke? And just really getting into the math of it was the best thing that could have happened to me.
4: And then you started writing on Parks and Recreation, but I heard it was actually Widow's Bay, like this show, like an early version of that is what got you the job on Parks and Rec. What's the story there?
3: So I had started working on this, but it was a much more comedic version. It could have, I think that the spec gave Mike Schur, my boss at Parks, he understood what my sense of humor was. And I think it really showed a big part of me. But that version, I think, would have been too jokey. I, as a horror fan, I want the horror taken seriously. I want to really feel the stakes and tension.
4: He read The Widow's Bay.
3: He read The Widow's Bay pilot. Yes.
4: And did he say anything to you about it?
3: He really loved it. And, I know he really loved it. He told me that. And I remember, and I was sent off to write my first episode. I remember he stopped by my office and he said, don't be afraid to put you in this show. You know, I hired you for a reason, like stuff that's in this Widow's Bay show, like use that here. And so that was extremely motivating.
4: Because I wondered, because I know that, I mean, I've got to talk to Mike a couple of times and I'm a big fan of Parks and Rec and kind of that era of TV.
3: Yeah.
4: And to me, Widow's Bay is like scary because there's sort of zombie-ish people attacking people and there's, you know, a ghostly fog, which may or may not kill you. But there's also like a real sweetness to it. And I wonder, right, given that one of the things that kind of set Parks and Rec apart, like in addition to having like Amy Poehler early on and like Rashida Jones and Adam Scott, like it was that mixture of like a lot of comedy, but also like a sweetness and a lot of heart. And I know that that was important to Mike Schur when he was making that show. I wondered if that influenced your time on Parks and that influenced the way you made Widow's Bay at all.
3: I think when I was writing this, I also knew I was going to submit to Parks and Rec. So I may have leaned in that original version. I may have leaned into the Parks and Rec of it all, which may have helped get the job. And then working at Parks and Rec, I just learned by learning from Mike and Greg Daniels. It's just now in my DNA and just the way I look at comedy. Like I learned everything from them.
4: What do you mean that's in your DNA?
3: Like just little things. So for example, like Parks was so great at specifics. And like Mike Schur always really loved a very good specific joke. And I think in Widow's Bay, it needs to be as specific as possible. Or if it starts to feel too broad, you're kind of dead in the water with that. So there's just certain ways of approaching humor in writing. It's just I learned from them.
0: I'm Ali Hassan. You're listening to Q, and you're in the middle of Tom's conversation with Widow's Bay creator Katie Dippold. Katie won an Emmy Award for Outstanding Writing for a Comedy Series last week for her work on Widow's Bay. And if you haven't heard of it, it is a new show that is equally making people laugh and making them unable to sleep at night. And that is not an easy trick to master. But Katie comes by that balance naturally. She's a lifelong horror fan who just happens to have one of the most successful comedy writing careers. Her very first feature film script was the 2013 action comedy The Heat with Melissa McCarthy and Sandra Bullock, which was a huge hit. But as you're going to hear, as her conversation with Tom picks up, the movie's release had a few conditions.
3: A lot of movies at the time, I felt like Hollywood wanted, if Hollywood was going to do a female movie, it felt like it was leaning into what we expect a chick flick to be like. And that was driving me crazy. I wanted to write that movie and I was truly dead set on it. And then I kept being told, well, you have to wait until, you should really wait and see how Bridesmaids does. Because if Bridesmaids doesn't do well, that's basically it. Like no one's going to buy this movie.
4: Like someone,
3: which is insane.
4: Someone in the industry said, hey, you want to make a movie where women are like, not, this is not a chick flick movie. Women can be funny or they can like be silly or they can be gross. And like someone said to you, yeah, sure, but we should probably wait to see how Bridesmaids does.
3: Yes. And I don't think they were wrong. Honestly, it sounds crazy to say, but I do think if Bridesmaids had not done as well as it did, I think it still would have been hard to sell something like this. It's crazy.
6: I feel like you're an asshole.
7: You know what I feel? I feel that you have worn that shirt every single day this week. And I feel that you turning it inside out does not make it a new shirt.
6: Well, I feel like it does.
7: Oh, really? Okay. Well, I feel I disagree.
4: And then when the Heat comes out, I mean, what a gigantic success that was almost at the very, very beginning. What was going through your head when that movie took off the way it did?
3: It was such a roller coaster because reviews came out and I really was like, it was really mixed. And I was so proud of the movie. I was really surprised and I was really sad about that, honestly. And then a really nice thing though is I was in New York and I went to Times Square to a movie theater the opening weekend, and it was so great. It was just packed with people, all different kinds of people, just laughing and enjoying it. And it was one of like the most special moments of my career to shake off the reviews I read and just be like, oh, okay, this is why you do it. And then it opened to 40 million and it became a box office hit. And that was wild. Honestly, I did not anticipate that.
4: Did that ability to be able to shake off the reviews and noise around the movie help you when Ghostbusters came out? Cause for people who don't know, you made the Ghostbusters reboot with all women. And I mean, I was just reading about it before it came in, cause it had been a while since I'd seen it. And there was a controversy tab on Wikipedia for that movie. I mean, there was so much, I don't have to remind you, but for people, you know, there's so much hate and anger and kind of pretty misogynist, anti-feminist stuff going on. Did what you went through in Heat of being able to shake off those critics' reviews help you at all? Or did it still just suck or was it okay?
3: I mean, to be honest, you never really shake off the bad reviews. You know what I mean? It is like, it always still stings you, but.
4: But that wasn't bad reviews. Like, it wasn't like Siskel gave it a thumbs down. You know what I mean? Like,
3: Right. No, and there were plenty of lovely reviews that were, so it wasn't, it's not thought of as a critical failure, but it just was more mixed than I thought. But I think that would helped. I think it was a big movie. The Heat turned out to be a big movie. So it made me a little bit more prepared for Ghostbusters because it was going to be so talked about. And I don't know. I thought when I learned it was going to be a reboot, I knew people were going to be disappointed that they weren't getting the sequel they were hoping for. But I also knew that that sequel wasn't going to happen. Then I think there are also some true psychopaths that were tweeting awful things at some of the actors, like Leslie Jones. That's just unforgivable.
8: You guys know a lot about this science stuff, but I know New York. And check this out. I can borrow a car from my uncle, and y'all won't have to lug all this heavy equipment around.
9: Oh, guys, we gotta get a car.
8: Come on, baby. You need me. You need Patty. Patty, come with benefits. You need me. Stop playing like you don't.
9: You're in.
4: Ha! How was it for you, though, that time?
3: In the beginning, Paul got lots of tweets, you know, saying, I hope you get hit by a fire truck, you know,
4: Jesus
3: like there's
4: Christ.
3: Lots of that. I know, but it was like, all right, you know what I mean? It's just, so it was crazy, but it wasn't, I don't think I got it as bad as other people did, honestly. And I thought all the time how magical it must have been making the first one, just making this crazy thing. And you have no idea how it's going to turn out. And in this one, it's different because you're trying to recreate magic, which is just not something I would advise someone to try to do, really, you know? And then it's just this pressure, like, can this be as iconic as the original? Like, it's not the best way to go into something creative, but I still have fond memories of it. I really do. Like, I really loved working on that show. I mean, I had shingles from the stress of it.
4: Yeah, I bet.
3: But it was, you know, but it was still, I do feel good when I think about that time.
4: Yeah. And it's interesting to me that you had written Widow's Bay before, because I bet if I didn't know that, I would have thought, oh, she learned something from about how to balance horror and comedy from Ghostbusters that would have led to this show. Oh, you did?
3: Well, I mean, honestly, like every movie I've done has helped. I've learned something for this and always in a completely different way. Every time I write something, I think, oh, good. Now I've learned how to write. And every time I start a new thing, I'm Googling, how do you write a scene? Like you never are always learning. It's constant, you know?
4: The show also looks beautiful. And I know that Hiro Murai, who is involved in Atlanta, and which is one of the greatest shows of all time, and Barry, which is incredible, that he directed some of the episodes of this show. And I heard it was because you were watching, is it right? You were watching Atlanta and thinking to yourself, oh, I'd like to kind of make something that looks like that.
3: Hiro was always my dream director. And, you know, to his credit, it's a very easy thing to say no to. Someone says, oh, this comedy writer wrote something about a Han Island. I'd be like, oh, that sounds terrible. I'm being honest. Like, I don't think that sounds good. I really don't. But if I knew what it show was, and when I talked to him, I'm like, no, you're going to be immersed in this place. You're going to feel tension. You're going to feel scared. It's going to feel like there's a real sense of history and deep time. And there's going to be all these little nooks and crannies. And I pitched him how the season was going to play out and what was going to happen in the end. And he got on board and he was excited. And I think what was interesting is then we brought it to Apple. And when you pitch a show to places, you're supposed to always say, it's like this show. It's like this successful thing plus this thing.
4: Yeah, I know. I know some friends who are screenwriters or like producers in LA. I'm like, what are you working on? They're like, oh, it's really, really good. It's kind of like Goodfellas meets, you know, WWE. And I'm like, well, we're just here having a drink, for God's sake. You know what I mean? Like, you know, yeah, yeah, yeah.
3: Oh, yeah. That's so funny. That's like every conversation in every restaurant and bar in Hollywood. So I couldn't think of any comp because I really couldn't. I was like, I mean, Atlanta was an inspiration, but it's really not really anything like Atlanta. Barry, I could maybe make an argument for. I love Barry, but still, it's nothing like it. And so I was really struggling what to say in the pitch. And so finally, I just doubled down on, it's like nothing you've ever seen before. And then they bought it in the room, which is, you know, that I never thought that would happen. And so that was very exciting. And then we were just off to the races.
4: It is really like nothing I've ever seen before. That really is true. And
3: that's good.
4: I really love watching it, and I can't wait to see more of it. I can't wait to see what's about to happen. Thanks for coming on and talking to us about it.
3: Thank you so much.
0: That's Tom's conversation with Katie Dippold, creator and writer of the Apple TV Plus show Widow's Bay. Widow's Bay took home 14 Emmys this year, including Outstanding Writing for a Comedy Series for Katie Dippold.
10: I'll light the fire.
11: 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I'm Graham Nash.
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I'm Ali Hassan. You're listening to Q. Pop star Carly Rae Jepsen is back with her 8th studio album. It is a 24-track record called Day and Night. Carly's been teasing this record for a little bit now. She's released a few singles in the lead up to the album's release, all of which were excellent, but the full album came out last Friday. Maybe you've been listening to it already over the weekend, but if you are yet to do that, I want to play you one of the songs from the record from her 8th studio album out now. This is Carly Rae Jepsen and Don't Leave Me on the Dance Floor.

Carly Rae Jepsen with some quintessential Carly sound right there. That is called Don't Leave Me on the Dance Floor. Carly's new 24-track album called Day and Night is out now. Still to come on Q, you're going to hear Tom's conversation with Edmonton's Ruth B. Ruth had a song that went viral. It was a song on Vine years ago. Do you remember Vine? It was the mini baby version of today's TikTok, you might say. But that song did really change her life. She went from complete anonymity to being very famous. And she's going to tell you that for a long time, she kind of felt stuck in that moment and in that time of her life. And all her music also reflected that feeling. But here's where Ruth is now. She's just ended a long-term relationship. And she's back with her latest record. It's her most honest record to date. And she'll be here to tell you a bit of her story and about finding her voice again after a very, very long time. Ruth B. is coming up after this.

This is your Environment Canada weather update. I'm Catherine Crummy. For St. John's and the Avalon Peninsula North, becoming cloudy near noon with a good chance of showers this afternoon. High 14. For the Bonavista Peninsula, Bonavista North, Clarenville, Terra Nova, Gander, the Bay of Exploits, Grand Falls, Windsor, Buckins, and Deer Lake to Humber Valley. A mix of sun and cloud this morning with a chance of showers this afternoon. Wind becoming south 20 kilometers an hour near noon. High 14. For Bergeo-Ramia, Channel Port of Basque, Bay St. George, and Corner Brook and vicinity, a chance of showers this morning with a few showers beginning near noon, around 2 to 4 millimeters expected. High 14. For Gros Morne and Parsons Pond to Hawke's Bay, 5 millimeters of showers today, high 12 degrees. And for Port Saunders and the Straits and the Northern Peninsula East, chance of showers late this morning and early this afternoon, around 2 millimeters of showers

and sitting in for Tom Power. You're listening to Q. Now, imagine spending years of your life in a relationship. You start to visualize a future. You maybe plan towards it. And for a while there, you have a strong sense of what your life might look like. But then that gets taken away. You break up with this person, and now you're left trying to figure out what comes next. Ruth B. is a Canadian singer-songwriter who first found fame writing songs in her childhood bedroom in Edmonton. And since hitting the charts in 2013, her music has amassed almost 10 billion streams. 5 years ago was the last time she put out a record. And since then, Ruth B.'s life has changed a fair amount. One of those changes is that she ended a long-term relationship. And on her latest album, Ruth is trying to make sense of what is her new normal.

0: The record is called Peace to Make, and she calls it her most honest album to date. She'll tell you how she used the creative process of writing this record to find some clarity, and more importantly, to find herself. Ruth joined Tom Power from LA to talk more about the album, and he started by asking her what was on her mind during the making of this record.
1: You know, I think there was so much. This album talks a lot about a breakup, which is a really huge part of it. But I think my life changed very drastically when I was about 21 years old. And I don't think I really ever took the time to like sit and process things. I kind of just got thrown into this whirlwind of a life. And I think the last 3 years was kind of me like processing all of that whilst grieving the end of a relationship and kind of coming into my own. Like, I almost say, I feel like I stunted at like 19 because that's when everything was normal and then everything got crazy. And then when I turned 28, that's when I was kind of like, whoa, like there's so much stuff that's happened that I haven't even really taken the time to absorb.
2: I've heard that before. Someone said to me one time that if you're not careful, you get stuck at the age that you became famous. And,
1: whoa.
2: And I see that because, I mean, for people who don't know, you were 18 when you recorded Lost Boy. Lost Boy was on Vine.

0: Captain Hook.
1: When you were famous on Vine, you seemed so cool and young to me. But now Vine's like a million years ago. Yeah. It's sort of a pre-TikTok short form video. And then for people who don't know, and then that song got really big. And then your song Dandelions got really big. So if I'm understanding you correctly, you went from completely anonymity, recording songs in your bedroom when you were, and then in 21, you become sort of world famous and these songs take off and you hit the charts. And you say between 21 and 28, you're like kind of stuck there. So what happens at 28? What do you start to realize?
0: So at 28, I get out of this relationship that kind of was my safe space during all that tumultuous craziness. And now it's just me. And like, it's just Ruth. And there's no distraction of being a side character in someone else's life. Now it's like, here I am. And I think it was just like, I just had to like look at everything and kind of realize where I'd been and where I'd come from and where I was at now and figure out like, what am I doing? Like, am I going back home to Alberta now that this relationship is over? Or am I gonna, you know, full-fledged go on and do this music thing, like really give it the thing that I wanna give it?
1: Did you think about not stopping? Did you think about not making music anymore?
0: I think I definitely thought about maybe not putting it out. I think I'm always gonna write. It's just a part of me, but definitely like, yeah, I was kind of, there was a point where I kind of really just kind of stopped and was, I would say, like living in someone else's life a little bit.
1: You were seeing somebody and you kind of fit into their story and you weren't kind of living your own story.
0: Yeah, 100%. I think that's like the main theme of this album and stuff is figuring out

0: what do I do when I'm not in their story anymore? Now it's time to get back into mine.
1: So were you writing and recording it after the, none of my business again, but after the breakup, or was kind of during, or kind of?
0: I would say like after slash during. I think after a breakup, is it really a breakup? Like there's that messy little in-between thing that happens. So
1: there's a lot of messaging back and forth. Of getting back together for a couple of days. Yeah, I get it.
0: That little thing. Yeah. So that era, that's where I started. Like the first two songs, Bad Combination and Best Days, were kind of during that period. But then everything else was like, once it was like dead silent and it was just me.
1: How do you look back on, oh no, before I get to that, actually, I've heard you talk about this is your most honest and vulnerable record. What does that mean?
0: I think it means that I really challenged myself not to like hide. And it was more like, I think before in my writing, it is still like a puzzle, and I love writing in like a meticulous, like, you know, trying to figure it out. But I think with this one, I was like, okay, stop thinking about pop, stop thinking about what sounds the best, stop thinking about any of that, and just like write what you actually feel and don't cover it up and try to make it pretty, I guess. And so I think that was new for me, because I, you know, I have always seen writing a little bit as like this challenge and how can I make it better and how can I, but with this one, I was just like, I'm just going to say what I feel.
1: Is that because when you have a big hit like Lost Boy, when you're a kid, you 100% you feel the pressure to make more songs like that, or feel the pressure like that?
0: Yeah. You're 19 years old and you have this massive song and you sign to a massive label, and you know, the fame part is one thing, but I think another part is like just the actual change in lifestyle of like, you go from reporting to your manager at Marshall's every day to like being in rooms that now you're kind of in charge of, and like, but then there's people in charge of you, and it's, you know, it becomes all crazy. And the one thing that I remember that would like get me through it was just like writing. So I would just, my focus would be like, okay, let me just write the best song so I can shut everyone up. And you know, I think, yeah, when you're that young, it's intense. It's definitely intense.
1: But also when you're that famous and at that age, I bet either there are people telling you not to do this, or you feel this way that like, if you're going through something tough or you're going through something hard, you can't really show that. You can't really write about it in the absolute honest way that you probably are now.
0: Yeah. Yeah. 100%. And like so much of my challenge at that time was like the lifestyle change and like my, like the music industry and all of that. And it's like, well, you're not going to write about that. So you're kind of like, okay, let me write the best pop song then, like kind of vibe.
1: Does it get to your head a little bit? Does it mess you up a little bit that going through everything you went through, like that kind of overnight craziness?
0: I think looking back now, I can definitely see like the ups and the downs of it. I think there was so much like fun and amazing stuff, but there was a lot of damage as well. And just like, you know, it's just such a transition. And I think the hardest part is it's really hard to find people to like talk about it with. Not to say that your friends and family aren't there for you, but ultimately you're kind of like, do you get what, like, you don't get it, because this is a very niche experience. And so I think that's what I struggled with the most, was feeling like, I don't know how to, cause you know, a lot of people are like, what? Like, you're living the life, dude. Yeah, like, yeah. And you are, and you tell yourself that, but there's just so much more that goes into it that people don't really see.
1: Did you have anyone who had a similar situation that you could talk to? I'm trying to think of who could it be. Like, I think Shawn Mendes got really big on Vine.
0: Yeah, Sean, we definitely had a friendship. I toured with Alessia Cara a little bit, which was nice. She was, you know, in kind of a similar boat as well. So it was always nice anytime I would find that like small connection with someone that could be like, yeah, I get it.
1: Even your producer is the producer of and is married to, I believe,
0: Carly Rae Jepsen. His name's Cole MGM.
1: Carly Rae Jepsen also went from, I mean, she was on Canadian Idol and stuff, but Call Me Maybe came out and her life changed overnight too.
0: Yeah. Cole would actually tell me a lot about that. And like, it would give me a lot of like comfort knowing that, I mean, her story is like so crazy. And, but yeah, it was nice to kind of be around people that understood me like in a deeper way.
1: So let me ask you this. If you look back now at how old are you? You're 31 now, I think.
0: 31.
1: So when you picture that 19-year-old Ruth B in your head,
0: yeah.
1: What do you feel for her? Like, do you like her? Do you feel sad for her? What do you feel for her?
0: I like really feel like, again, like that word protective, like I love that version of me now. And I think there was a point where I didn't. But I have just a lot of empathy and a lot of grace. And I'm also very, very proud because that wasn't like an easy time to maneuver. And somehow I did it gracefully. And I'm really happy with where I'm at now. And that I've kind of remained similar in a lot of the ways that I always hoped I would stay similar. So yeah, it's like a really kind of bittersweet feeling, but I'm happy with where it all led to.
1: I think there was a couple of options ahead of you for this record. I think you could have continued to try and make music like you were when you were 21. I think a lot of people actually do that. The word I would use is maybe a bit of a, you made maybe a more grown up record.
0: Mm-hmm.
1: Does that feel right to you?
0: Yeah, I think so. Absolutely. I think just even with where I was at in life, like I'm not going to be singing the same stuff or feeling the same stuff I was feeling when I was 19. So, and honestly, I do credit so much of like my producer to just pushing me further and like giving me the space to just make this music. I think he's the best.
1: Can you talk to me about the song Breathe we're going to play? I think it's a beautiful song.
0: Thank you.
1: You wrote it, or you were inspired to write it by going to Banff. Is that right?
0: Yeah. My favorite place in the world, Banff. I was in Banff when I started writing it.
1: What brought you to Banff?
0: So we were probably halfway in the album making process. And that's kind of when I don't know how to like describe it. I would say I had like my really big, like breakdown, I guess. Like that's kind of when everything hit me. Like it was exactly a year since the relationship had ended. Things were going on in the career, my career and stuff. And like, I just kind of was like, whoa, like it was like tough. And so
1: I'm sorry, I decided,
0: thank you. Thank you for saying that. It was a rough little go, but I decided I just had to go back home to Edmonton for a bit. I wasn't writing any, I just like had to go home. And so I went home, was back with my parents, just going through it. And then my best friend, Selim from Edmonton, she's like, you know what? You just need to be around some trees and some water and some mountains. Like we need to get you away from everything. I was like, okay, if you think that's going to help. So we went to Banff, which is growing up my favorite place to go to. Grew up going there every summer. And I just remember like, she was right. Something about like the mountains and the water made me feel so small, which was like such a good liberating feeling. I think that at that point in life, everything felt so big. My problems felt so big. My mental health felt so big and everything just felt huge. And so kind of feeling towered over and feeling small oddly made me feel so safe. And I wrote the line, the mountains are so big, I feel so small. The oceans are so great, they could swallow me whole, but I just breathe. And that was like the song that kind of got me back, not even into just writing, but back into like Ruth and back into life. And that's why that song means everything to me because of that.
1: What do you mean back into Ruth?
0: Because I think during that time, like when I was going through that, I just felt so disconnected from myself. Like, and you know, mental health is such a crazy thing, but I think it was, they call it like something about depersonalization when you just don't feel like you're in yourself anymore.
1: Yeah.
0: And you're like watching it from like, it's a really scary feeling.
1: It happened to me once or twice. It is terrifying. Horrifying.
0: It's horrifying. Yeah. And I'd never had it to the point where it lasted that long. And so I remember telling my parents all the time, I'm like, I don't even feel like me. I look in the mirror and I'm like, what? Like, it was such a blur. And so that's why I think the magic of music and art, like the fact that I was able to start writing that song and truly like, you know, I was doing therapy, I was doing the meds and like, shout out to that. I will defend that all the way.
1: By the way, love therapy, love meds. Can't say enough about the two of them.
0: Oh my gosh. Come on. Are you kidding?
1: Yeah, 100%.
0: I would die without it. Mm-hmm. But it was the songwriting that like, it was that song, that moment that really kind of brought me back. And I remember just,
1: Really? Like you wrote that song and you sort of came back to yourself?
0: Yeah. And I'm not going to sit here and be like, it was this like magical Harry Potter, like you're a wizard now. It was like over to, but that was the first little bit of like, oh, like I'm in here somewhere. And yeah, it was so healing. And Sel, my friend, like she knows how much that trip meant to me and like how much that, it was, even thinking about it, I got choked up because those 3 days, like they were supposed to just be simple and like try to, but it was like kind of monumental in my life for sure.
1: What's your favorite lyric in the song?
0: You know, it's really simple, but it's the bridge. And it's just, I repetitively say, I'll be okay. I'll be okay. And I think I love it because the first half of the bridge, I remember singing it in the studio. Like it was, I wasn't very confident. I'm kind of whisper singing it. And then the second half, I was like, no, like I really believe I'm going to be okay. And I kind of sing it more powerfully. And even though it's a really simple lyric, I love that part of the song because it's just a gentle reminder that like, I'll be okay. You're going to be okay.
1: It's funny, you know, when I was looking at you, and you know, we're internet friends and all that stuff, and I would see you, kind of pop up over the past 5 years. I did, and I was, I haven't heard any music from Ruth in a while, and I would think to myself, I hope she's all right. Like, I hope she's happy. Aww. I hope she's good. So, I'm sad to hear you were going through it, but I'm happy to hear that you're at least coming out or came out the other end of it. I mean, no, we never come out the other end of it, but. I'm happy.
0: It's a
1: to,
0: journey.
1: I'm happy to hear you're on that next part of the journey, man. And congratulations on the album.
0: I really appreciate that. That is so kind. Thank you.
1: We're very proud of you here in Canada. Can you say who you are and introduce the record, the song for us?
0: Of course. My name is Ruth B, and this is my song "Breathe" off my brand new album, "Peace to Make."

0: That's Ruth B. with Breathe from her new album, Peace to Make. And before that, you heard her conversation with Tom Power. Yeah, just breathe. I wanted to let you know about a conversation that you might have missed. It's Tom's conversation with the actor Zorga Kaunuk. Zorga was born in Igloolik and grew up in Ottawa, and for many years, she worked as a youth mentor, helping young Inuit students think about their futures. And then, in her late 30s, she had this realization. Maybe she should take some of her own advice. She went out for an audition, she got the part, and that part was Millie on North of North, her first acting job ever. And just a few years later, she's come to the Toronto International Film Festival with two films making their world premieres, including In the Heart of the South. The main character in that movie is an artist, and the film gets into some very big questions around art and who gets to tell Inuit stories through art and what it means to be Inuk enough. Turns out this idea of not feeling Inuk enough is something that Zorga has also felt.
1: The whole time growing up, this is something now that I'm really stepping into my, like owning my art and my expression, a thing that keeps coming out is like, I am who I am and I'm Inuk. I am Inuk no matter what. And I send that message to especially the young people because I didn't have that message. It didn't get through to me when I was younger.
2: What made you feel that way back then?
1: Just so many things. Like one time I was at the bus stop in Ottawa. It was me, my brother and my sister, and all of us have our mother's white and our father's Inuk. And we were with our uncle who is both parents are Inuk. So he looks very much browner. We're all leaning against the wall at a bus stop and a security guard came up to my uncle and told him he can't stand there. He can't be there. And I was like, he's waiting for the bus just like we are. And it felt like a punch in the gut because I knew he was being racist.
2: Yeah.
1: Because of the way he looked. Mm. And I felt shame that I wasn't being treated bad or I was being treated better because I didn't look Inuk enough, you know. Sometimes I wonder too, like, did I get the North and North role because I can speak English in the way they want me to? Because I look the way they want me to. And I think of all the, I feel shame and just like guilt for just imagining all the people that didn't jump through those hoops that they needed to get to where they are because of things that are out of their control. And it's just constantly happening like that. It's complicated because it's privilege, but it's also like there's privilege in like white privilege, but there's also privilege in access to your own culture and learning and language. And there's so many people who grew up in Igloolik or small communities with people speaking the language around them, but they don't learn it for some reason.
2: Yeah, yeah.
1: If I went full time right now and learned everything I could, immersed myself in my own culture, I would not be able to cover nearly as much as I'd like to in my own head about how I would like to practice my culture. So in that sense, I'll never be Inuk enough if I think that way.
2: how complicated, right? Because like on one side of things, you're like, at this stage of my life, I didn't feel Inuk enough to like, even to probably make some of the art you were making. I'm like, am I allowed to do this kind of thing? Am I allowed to do that kind of thing? And on the other side of things, you are not being chased away from bus shelters, like your poor uncle who didn't deserve that. Mm-hmm. But you have like sort of two sides of a different coin. Like it's a double-edged sword in some ways. It's a lot to figure out. Mm-hmm. And you were also trying to figure out like, hey, you know, would I have gotten this role if I didn't look a certain way, if I didn't have the sort of experience that I had? I would say that I think it's very good that you have this role. And I think the role in the show itself is doing a lot of good that maybe wasn't done before it. You know what I mean? Like this show is meaning a lot to a lot of people who might have felt the way that you did when you were a kid.
1: Yeah. Yeah. It's amazing. And I felt a lot of guilt when I got the role because I'm like, there's only one role. But that's the lack mindset that's rampant in our communities, thinking like, you better represent us properly because there's only one spot.
2: Yeah.
1: But I was every time I caught myself thinking that, I'm like, no, this is just the beginning. And I come across so many Inuit who are like, I auditioned for that, but I didn't get it. Like, you didn't get it now, but this is just the beginning. Imagine your kids, all the kids born now will not know what it's like to live in a world without North of North.
2: How did you get that gig? Like, how did you hear about the audition? What made you want to go for it?
1: When I was working at the college, Stacy, it was during COVID, she did a Zoom workshop.
2: Stacy's one of the creators of the...
1: Yes. North of North is her baby. Mm-hmm. She was giving a workshop to her students. I ran video making workshops and facilitated them and stuff. So she came in and I knew her through mutual friends already. But she was like, is it okay if I just like... pitch my show to your class? I'm like, heck yeah, from like a real producer person having hearing a real pitch, go for it. So as soon as she said the log line for North of the North, I was like, I want to be a part of it.
2: And you think to yourself, this is what I want to do.
1: It's like, yeah, it sounds like a fun project to be part of somehow. Like when she was done the call, I emailed her and Alethea right away. I'm like, I'd love to be a part of your project in any way. I'll deliver coffee. I'll do anything. Please get me in mind. They're like, okay.
2: And when you found out you got it and you'd be going to Nunavut to shoot it, what was your reaction? What do you remember about feeling?
1: I couldn't believe it. I was like, I'll believe it when I'm on set. and I was like, I can't mess this up. I can't. I just a lot of imposter syndrome. And I'm thinking they made like there's no way they auditioned so many people and they picked me, like me for real. There's no way I could get what I actually really, really wanted. What is this? But once they yelled cut on that first day, I was like, nah, this is good. This is good. Every cell in my body aligned with the universe. And I knew I'd found my calling. If there was ever a calling for me, it felt great.
0: That's a bit of Tom's conversation with actor Zorga Kaunuk. You can listen to the full thing on our podcast, Q with Tom Power. That is it for Q today. Tomorrow on the show, it's a lineup of rock stars. Geddy Lee and Alex Lifeson from the band Rush. And Chad Smith, the drummer of the Red Hot Chili Peppers, will all be here to talk about making a new documentary about their friend and former bandmate, Neil Peart. Yeah, I've called him Neil Peart my entire life. So is everyone I've known. It's Neil Peart. That's confirmed. And the documentary is called Neil Peart, No One's Disciple. And the gentleman joined Tom Power in the Q studio to talk about making this doc and to share some stories about their late friend. If you want to get in touch with the show, q@cbc.ca is the best way to do that. My name is Ali Hassan. I've had a real pleasure over the last 7-8 days. I don't know. It's a blur. Love sitting in for Tom. I'll be back here real soon.

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3: This is CBC News. I'm Catherine Crummy. Ontario's police watchdog is investigating a motive in a shooting near a synagogue in Belleville, Ontario. An officer was one of the two victims, while another man was taken to hospital in life-threatening condition. Marianne Demain is following the story.
4: This happened just after 7 p.m. Eastern Time at an intersection just outside the Sons of Jacob Synagogue in Belleville. That's about 175 kilometers east of Toronto. We know that at the time, there were about 20 people inside the synagogue for Yom Kippur, which is the holiest day on the Jewish calendar. Exactly what led up to the shooting and how it unfolded is still unclear. That's not been released by police at this point. But we do know that there was an exchange of gunfire, and it ended with a male in critical condition and a Belleville police officer also taken to hospital, reportedly with a gunshot wound to the arm. This morning, we heard from the president of the Sons of Jacob Synagogue, Norm Wedham, who describes what he saw and heard.
5: I was just trying to usher everyone into the sanctuary to begin services. We heard the first shots. It was boom, boom, boom. And we went, geez, what was that? I mean, we weren't even too sure.
4: On the Sons of Jacob Facebook page, it says there were no injuries inside the synagogue. Marianne Demain, CBC News, Toronto.
3: Members of Parliament returned to the House of Commons today. The fall sitting comes at a critical time for Ottawa. The government is juggling demands from Canadians to deal with the rising cost of living, while also battling a trade war with the U.S. Janice McGregor has the details from Ottawa.
6: Mark Carney last night was setting pretty high stakes for the legislation that we're expecting to see this afternoon.
7: In our view, the most consequential economic legislation, arguably, over the course of the next few years.
6: If he feels that strongly, useful for him then to have a more comfortable majority now to pass it efficiently. But the criticism is already shaping up. Opposition leader Pierre Poilievre was in Brantford over the weekend, rallying the Conservative faithful to fight hard to keep a seat that's just gone vacant. But he was also out writing to the Prime Minister, repeating his party's demand to repeal legislation that they feel blocks the building of new resource projects. Instead of doing that, though, the Liberal government appears to be kind of deleting, adjusting regulations piecemeal, trying to accommodate concerns about endangered species, Indigenous rights, while still cutting duplication in the regulatory approval process and hustling things up, not just for major projects now, but for everything. Janice McGregor, CBC News, Ottawa.
3: The founder of Canada's largest private language school says he is no longer involved with operations, but doesn't expect students will be getting any refunds. The International Language Academy of Canada was bought by a private equity firm, ONCAP. Its ILAC Education Group filed for bankruptcy on Friday, leaving current and incoming students in limbo. Philip Lee Shannock reports.
8: Jonathan Kolber founded the International Language Academy of Canada in 1997. It was serving 20,000 students from more than 100 countries when he sold ILAC in 2019 to a private equity firm, ONCAP, part of the investment giant Onyx. But Kolber stayed involved until 2025 before resigning.
9: I didn't feel like anyone on the board was listening to me.
8: ILAC's website says it no longer has the financial resources to continue operating. Kolber says students may be out of luck.
9: In my experience, when a school goes out of business, most of the time they don't get refunds.
8: ONCAP did not return messages seeking comment. ILAC offered English language courses, among others, in Vancouver and Toronto. Languages Canada, which accredits such schools, says it's trying to help more than 1,300 students affected. ILAC is the second major international English language school to close. EC Canada shut its operations in Toronto, Vancouver, and Montreal last week. Philippe Chanock, CBC News, Toronto.

0: That is your news. Now let's take a look at some temperatures across the province. The hot spot is St. Lawrence, where it's 13 degrees. In St. John's, not far behind, it's mostly cloudy in 12. 11 in Bonavista. It's 10 in Gander and 9 in Twillingate. It's also 9 in Deer Lake. 10 in Corner Brook, also 10 in St. Anthony. 9 in Goose Bay, 6 in Nain. The cold spot in the province is Wabush, where it's 5 degrees with light rain. That is your news and weather. Commotion is next. For CBC News, I'm Catherine Crummy.
1: Well, that is a wrap on the Toronto International Film Festival. This year's TIFF had 293 films over 11 days. Rats on Play and Terry Hart watched as many of them as they could, so they could be here today to tell us about the hits and the misses and how this year's festival measures up. I'm Alamine Abdul-Mahmoud, and this is Commotion. Hello to both of you.
2: Hello.
3: Hello.
1: I'm delighted that you're here. Are you guys holding up okay? Are you really tired? Because 293 films, I assume you've seen every single one of them, Brad.
2: Exactly. Yeah. I'm still in TIFF mode, actually. It's not over. Okay. I'm still working my way back in time.
1: Yeah. What about you? Feeling exhausted? Feeling okay?
3: Yeah, I'm a little tired. Okay. I got to say, this year kind of knocked me on my butt a little bit.
1: Yeah.
3: But that's okay. I'm going to recover. I will rebound.
1: You always do.
3: Every year,
1: you go like, okay, TIFF, how are we going to make it through this? And then you do.
3: I didn't make my roast chicken yesterday. I'm going to make it today.
1: that's surviving. That's what that's called. Okay, let's start with the People's Choice Award, which went to the film La Bola Negra. It's been 15 years since a non-English film won this award. Last one, Where Do We Go Now? That's a shout out to Nadine Lebecki. I think it's the highest grossest Arabic film of all time. Rad, what do you make of this choice, La Bola Negra?
2: Well, look, like, I mean, we're talking about people's choice. So obviously we're not talking about my choice, right? Yeah. So as far as like people's choice goes, I mean, I think it's a fine one, especially when you look at the movies that were runner up, like I Play Rocky and Being Human. I certainly preferred La Bola Negra to those movies, like as in it was like the slightly less annoying choice out of all of those movies. But like, look, La Bola Negra, I mean, this is exactly the kind of movie that sweeps an audience off their feet because it's an epic love story about gay love that has been repressed across generations. It's got multiple characters. A lot of the story centers around the Spanish Civil War. Yeah. And a lot of it is taking from the poetry of Federico Lorca. It's based on some of his missing work, and there's a lot of speculative fiction imagining his story, introducing him as a character into this movie, and building off of that. And like, I mean, think of this movie as like the English Patient by way of La La Land, right? In the sense that it's that kind of an epic journey, but with this big musical sweep and a lot of the pizzazz and spectacle that people absolutely die for. I myself, like, I thought the characters were a bit thin and archetypal, and I think a lot of that spectacle and a lot of that the grand sweep covers for how little story there is there across 3 hours.
1: Yeah, only you could go grand sweep. Not me. Thank you, but listen, I'm happy for you.
2: You
1: people
2: are not Lawrence of Arabia. You don't have the goods.
1: First of all, I just want to just acknowledge the extraordinary act that Rad just pulled off. He just said, this movie, not for me, but also the runner-ups, also not for me. All in one answer, right? Like, so we should say the TIFF People's Choice Award, that's the big award of TIFF. Right? Historically, that has been the big award at this festival. The runner-up for this award is a film called I Play Rocky. Terry, you thought that movie had a better chance of winning this award. It did not, but let's have a listen to the trailer.
4: This movie, it's about having a belief in yourself. It's about going the distance. I put my heart and soul on the page. If I'm not willing to live up to what I wrote, then what's the point? So do you believe in me? Or not?
1: Terry, first of all, I'm swept by just that trailer. Like, I
3: love that movie.
1: Because you know why? We love a grand sweep, unlike some people.
3: No, I love a good movie. I mean, I
2: couldn't handle all the like the physical action that was happening here while that trailer was playing. It's like, oh, Lord.
3: Well, you can't handle my love of movies as a general rule.
1: Okay, talk to me about your love of I Play Rocky.
3: Love movies that sweep an audience away, that get them excited. Yeah. And this is a movie that does that. This is the story of Sylvester Stallone trying trying to get the movie Rocky made.
1: Yeah.
3: So it's super meta, you know, an underdog story telling an underdog story.
1: Because Sylvester Stallone, he insisted that he play Rocky, and then the studios were like, we're not so sure about this. Like well, you know, yeah.
3: Well, and there's an ongoing thing of them upping the ante of how much they're going to pay him to not play Rocky.
1: That's right.
3: Just for the script all through it. We've got this groundbreaking performance by Anthony Ippolito, who nobody has heard of before this movie, and he's going to be on the lips of everybody after seeing this film.
1: Yeah.
3: It is, you know, you see something that is kind of romantic about Hollywood and at the same time is showing a big problem in Hollywood that we should let artists actually fulfill the dream that they have because they're the artists and so rarely
1: does
3: that happen.
1: I'm getting swept away by your description.
3: I'm telling you, this is a movie that really works for people. It is a story that is about believing in yourself and taking the risks. And I don't know. I had a really good time. I also thought it was going to win. You know, Peter Farrelly won People's Choice Award in 2018 for Green Book.
1: That's right.
3: Now, historically, that has not been a great win. We all recognize that. But he is a filmmaker that makes movies that people tend to get swept away by and really love.
1: Crowd pleasers.
3: And I sat in that premiere. I didn't go to the premiere. I went to the penultimate, the second premiere. And people were cheering. People were rapturous.
1: Yeah.
3: And I, you know, that is the feeling that you get for a People's Choice Award winner. And I was really shocked when I saw the list and equally shocked that Being Human was the second runner-up. Mm-hmm. I mean, it's only, I think, the second time in history that an opening night film from the Toronto Film Festival found itself in the placement of a People's Choice Award. Hmm. The first one, I think, was Decline of the American Empire.
1: Yeah.
3: So a long time ago. And so that really says something about being human. And again, it is called People's Choice. It is what excites the people, you know?
1: In fairness to the people who are anti-sweep, at this table, people were also rapturous at the Green Book screening. And in retrospect, that does not necessarily hold up as the greatest sort of crowd, you know, reaction. But having said that, I feel like there's something about I Play Rocky and this story that to me, I was swept by the trailer, man. I was like, I'm ready to go. You didn't love this movie. Let's talk about it.
2: Yeah. Don't get me wrong. Like a lot of the moments that get the audience on their feet, I felt that because Peter Farrelly, he will always get he will always win on comedic chops. I mean, the man knows how to wring a lot of laughs out of this material. And they absolutely, I described it as like, this guy can do like the 1-2 cross jab and uppercut of laughs, the laugh scenarios.
1: You sure can.
2: I think where this movie fell short for me is the kind of emotional notes it has to hit at the end felt cheapened because it's very much piggybacking on all your sentiment for the original Rocky.
1: Mm-hmm.
2: And then it also the whole idea of why do we need to tell the story of making Rocky when you're not even going to kind of grapple with the cultural and political context around Rocky? Because if you think about the movie Rocky, it is based on, and the movie acknowledges this, it's based on Sylvester Stallone seeing Chuck Wepner last 15 rounds against Muhammad Ali in a fight that took place just like how many months after Rumble in the Jungle. So basically in that political context of Muhammad Ali having to fight the American system, fight his draft dodge, has been outspoken as a black voice. And then the movie that gets made is the one about the white guy that lasted 15 rounds with
3: it's
2: him.
3: It's about the underdog.
2: He made the story about Ali was not the underdog. But I mean, again, like,
3: the
2: I mean,
3: underdog was Chuck. Like, I mean, that's
1: I do enjoy what, the, when I get to come in and go like, you're both right. I mean, you know, like, because I do think like the movie Rocky has its own cultural footprint.
2: Exactly.
1: Now.
2: And you're not even going to explore that. You're not going to explore like the political context of the U.S. and why people gravitated towards a story about a white man who can last that long with a loudmouth black man as champion.
3: But he wasn't making the story of that fight, right?
2: He was inspired by that story.
3: Yeah, but that's a very different thing.
2: And then also, on top of that, and that's why this is, by the way, this is also appropriate that the Green Book director directed this because, you know, just like Green Book.
1: You meant that derogatorily.
2: Well, Rocky being yet another story about like, hey, let's make a story about the white guy in proximity to a great black man. Green Book and Rocky, they have some connective tissue on that
1: front. I will say, if I show up to this movie, if I show up to I Play Rocky, I think I'm showing up for the thing that Terry's talking about.
2: No, of course.
1: The idea of like, there is a newer cultural footprint about like, hey, this person insisted on making this film in this way.
2: Mm.
1: And then it created its own separate legacy. But I also would have to agree, like, that feels like, oh, that's a question to be answered somewhere in the script. So I feel like I feel like you're both right. Usually I let go and like, this guy's more right.
2: You feel like today, she's Muhammad Ali, but I lasted 15 rounds.
1: I don't.
2: We're both winners.
1: I would never describe you as that. Also, I want to talk about an interesting reversal that happened, which is like we had a non-English film win the People's Choice Award. We had an English language film win the People's Choice Award for International Film, which is Elsinore, as a movie that you said, Terry, it broke you. Why did it break you? What happened?
3: It is a true story of Ian Christensen, who played Hamlet on stage at the Old Vic as he was dying of AIDS. And it is played by Andrew Scott. I am now calling the paper towel at the light box the Andrew Scott tissues because I needed all of them for this movie. It will break you. It is an incredible performance. Andrew Scott's going to win the Academy Award for Best Actor. I think it's really hard to imagine anybody else winning this. And so it
1: Matt
3: won-
1: Damon, but sure. No,
3: poor Matt right now. Matt is in a fetal position right now. He needs all the Andrew Scott tissues because of that performance and how it came out of the festival circuit. Yeah. But it is, to answer your question, Elsinore won the International People's Choice. Elsinore doesn't seem like an international movie, but it is a British movie, so it qualifies as International People's Choice. The People's Choice Award, La Bola Negra, is chosen first, so when it won, it was taken out of contention for International People's Choice. Yeah. It's a little confusing, and I think TIFF needs to figure this out a little bit better.
1: Clarify it a little bit more. Yeah.
3: And then Andrew Scott comes out with this wonderful statement, so it's definitely confusing, but Elsinore is one of my faves of the festival, so I'm not mad about any of it.
1: I will say, I am here for as long as Andrew Scott wants to make movies and make us all weep. That is a thing that I'm interested in. But before we get into the overall sort of, you know, festival vibe, I want to talk about some of the movies and also want to talk about some of the themes that are running through them. Rad, for you, as you sort of like watch all these movies, like there was a couple of TIFFs ago that was like, there's a lot of body horror that's kind of running through a lot of TIFF. What kind of continuity do you notice this year? Like, what kind of themes that are connected?
2: I have to give credit to Amy Nicholson in the LA Times, because I wouldn't have actually noticed, because I wouldn't have clocked this if it wasn't for her piece, where she clocked that there's a lot of movies about actors and like actors, like Elsinore being one of them, and I didn't catch Elsinore. But basically a lot of actors like fighting for these roles that they're being counted out for. I mean, of course, I Play Rocky falling into that as well.
1: Jesse Eisenberg's The Debut. Jesse, that was about acting, which we'll talk about in a moment.
2: Yeah, that's a great example, where Julianne Moore is a housewife trying to make it in community theater as an escape from her life. Closing Night, starring Sarah Paulson as an actor trying to fight with her way. And then, of course, then Misty Green, the movie directed by Chris Rock, where about a black woman trying to make it in this industry. So that seems to be that was like kind of the most noticeable trend among a lot of the big ticket pictures at TIFF. I don't know what that says about, like, you know, as that being a trend at TIFF. I wonder if it's because, you know, the studios that are programming movies at TIFF has got this idea that us Toronto audiences, we love to reward movies like La La Land and movies about people in the entertainment business and tell these stories of Hollywood.
1: The way that you said La La Land was so loaded. Movies like, they do.
2: It did win People's Choice, you know.
1: And I'm familiar with this. Terry, what about you? What themes did you notice running through TIFF?
3: Yeah, I did notice the actors on actors. I saw 32 movies at the festival, and 16 of them were Canadian. So I had a real focus on Canadian movies. And another theme that was running through, and, you know, guilty as charged, but it's something that I'm really tapped into right now. There are a lot of movies about caregiving. And like an incredible number of movies. So there's Neverman, there's Strong Son, All of a Sudden, which is an absolutely beautiful movie, Japanese and French, Tender Love and Care, the Mike Lee movie. A Wild Horse 9 has some caregiving in it, the Martin McDonagh.
1: Yeah.
3: Tangles, which is an animated movie about Alzheimer's, Diary of an Old Man. And It's My Time. They're all movies that have a caregiving element. So I really think that is sneaking into, I think, where filmmakers find themselves at a certain stage of life as their parents or people that they love are aging, and it's impacting how they're seeing the world.
1: I was like, do you think it's like a people who see Jesus on toast thing? Like, you see caregiving in the world because you host a caregiving podcast, and so like you're like, oh, I am paying attention.
2: But we're in that generation where the baby boomers are all of that age.
1: Yeah.
2: so we
3: well,
2: are,
3: the baby
2: you know?
3: Boomers are the seniors,
2: yeah,
3: right?
2: Yeah,
3: we're
2: exactly.
3: now the Gen X and the millennials
2: those
3: are the one
2: are
3: taking care of the
2: yeah.
3: baby boomers
2: yeah.
3: are the first gen of the baby boomers are all turning 80 this year. So this is and I mean the list is the list.
1: Yeah.
3: If you see as many as I do, you see that
1: you
3: trend,
1: start to see
3: right?
1: the trend, 100%. Mm-hmm. I do want to pivot to the Canadian films because I feel like there's a few that I want to talk about. It's particularly the one that I want to start with is Ladies and Gentlemen, Brian Mulroney, which is won the People's Choice Midnight Madness Award. Such an unlikely thing to say out loud, just as a sentence. Let's have a listen to the trailer.
5: Ladies and gentlemen, I give you Brian Mulroney.
6: There are no great men. There are only ordinary men who rise to meet great challenges. I'm a Mulroney man.
1: Ladies and gentlemen, Brian Mulroney is directed by Matthew Rankin. I will tell you that I will follow Matthew Rankin into the sun. I mean, I just love his work and I love the tone that he does. Why is there so much buzz around this film, Brad?
2: I mean, the dude made a Midnight Madness movie around Brian Mulroney.
1: A documentary film, would you say?
2: If you can call it a documentary.
1: Yeah,
2: because the thing is, I mean, when we say that, it's like it is like a documentary as the most kaleidoscopic acid trip through 70s, 80s ephemera.
1: Yeah.
2: I mean, this is like, yeah, he's got this archival footage of Brian Mulroney, but also like WWF and like Atari graphics and
1: yes,
2: like, the, yeah, like it's in, it's all just muddled together. It is a bonkers ride that is absolutely hilarious. I had so much fun with it. He's having fun with that history of Brian Mulroney's rise to power. But then beyond that, and beyond the kind of the wackiness of it all, he is kind of, you know, exploring what does progressive conservatism mean and kind of how that rise of Brian Mulroney's campaign style, how it parallels kind of where the Conservative Party, where their rhetoric has gone in recent years. So it is a movie that sneakily packs a punch, I think.
1: I will say, I ran into Matthew Rankin last year at the Kingston Film Festival, and I was talking to him about it. I was like, what are you working on now? And he was like, well, I'm making a movie about Brian Mulroney. I said, what are you talking about? He said, yeah, it's an archival footage film about Brian Mulroney, but really the thing that I'm trying to do is figure out how to tell the story of modern conservatism and how we got to this place.
2: Yeah.
1: Is that a thing that he succeeded at? Like, do you think like the movie works in terms of orienting you to where conservatism has arrived?
2: It worked for me.
1: Yeah.
2: And maybe because I'm just attuned to like where he's going with this,
1: okay.
2: right? But I'm seeing so many people reacting to it. It's like, that was nothing. He's just giving Brian Mulroney a pat on the back. It's like, no, he's not. Like, that's like, it's like, if he's giving him a pat on the back, that's like the ultimate warrior giving pat on the Brian Mulroney a pat on the back, as if that is like something to take genuinely or sincerely.
1: Yeah. I haven't seen it yet, but everything that I've heard about the film, like, I'm just so excited to actually get my hands on it. Terry, you've seen a lot of Canadian films. The Stiff, what stands out for you?
3: Strong, strong year. I was thrilled to see Sunbird win Best Canadian Feature. I have a text to Rad from mid-August, and all caps, you have to see Sunbird.
2: Return the favor. I told you about Blue Heron last year. You put me onto Sunbird.
1: Tell people about Sunbird.
3: Sunbird is a movie set in one day, set in St. Jamestown, directed by Serville Pobleta, and it is the story of six kids in their day, all at different times of their life changing. It knows exactly what it is. It is squarely understanding who these characters are, where they're going. You can feel the heat of the day off the screen. The performances are spectacular. So not only are we going to see this director in this country do amazing things, but I want to watch every single one of those actors that we meet in this film. It really is a great success, I think. And I loved a couple of movies from Quebec. Toy Gun Bandit is a really, really incredible, kind of full of propulsion, action-y movie of a 15-year-old who makes a couple of bad decisions that go really wrong. And also L'Autre, excuse my French, but it is a story of a man who loses the bottom half of his leg to cancer and he's in the hospital, and it's like a claustrophobic kind of psychological thriller of what is going on in his mind, what's real, what's not. And it is really, really well made. So those ones. I also liked In Alaska. Great movie, and archival footage movie, the Terry Fox documentary Run Terry Run.
1: I haven't heard anything about this.
3: It's exceptional. It they played it really late in the festival, so it was running into the Terry Fox Run yesterday.
1: That's right.
3: And it's a really successful movie. You're immersed in Terry's world, and you're seeing things that you hadn't seen before. And there's a lot of people. It was a long time ago. You know, it was 1980. It was 46 years ago.
1: That's right.
3: There are people who aren't as familiar with what that looked like for him as he set out from the East Coast to run across this country. And it really deserves to be seen. Sean Menard did a great job.
1: My name is Alamin Abdul-Mahmoud, and this is Commotion, and we are talking about this year's TIFF with Rad Salmanpalay and Terry Hart, who have seen every film, I believe, at this year's festival. Rad, this was your 25th TIFF. Talk to me about the general vibe this year.
2: You know, it's interesting. I mean, because we exist, when we operate through TIFF, we exist in our own silos, right? Like, we have our assignments and stuff. So for me, it was like rocking and rolling, going between the screenings that I'm assigned to see and whatever the parties that I get invited to, whatever. And it was good. But I mean, the vibe I hear from a lot of people that it was an off year. I mean, there wasn't as much excitement on the streets. And it's interesting because, I mean, I think that's a vibe that carried over even from the Cannes Film Festival. Mm-hmm. Like, the Cannes Film Festival was certainly like a down year. You felt it was very muted. You felt even the Uber drivers in Cannes were saying, it's like, oh, it doesn't seem like it attracted a lot of attention. And you see, even in the movies that came over from Cannes, like, not they were, you didn't have, like, last year where it was like, it was just an accident and The Secret Agent. Like, there wasn't anything from Cannes that really blew the roof off this year like those movies last year. And so that, I think, carried over into TIFF, where there wasn't, except for one movie that I got to see, there wasn't a lot of movies that blew the roof off.
1: I will say that, like, Terry, so let me ask you, Terry, like, so your 31st year, in terms of, like, assessing the general vibe this year, what's your take?
3: I mean, stop the presses. I agree with Rad.
1: Whoa. it's happened.
3: It seems to be muted. And, you know, I said that I Play Rocky played through the roof and Elsinore played through the roof. I mean, the ovation for Andrew Scott was huge. But one of the things that I noticed is leaving the theater, it's like people have that big emotion. And previous years, you'd walk out on the streets and people would still be buzzing. And now it's like you walk out on the streets and people are just not as buzzing.
1: Yeah.
3: And I don't know what. We had a really good weather this festival. And I know people are like, why are you talking about the weather? It has a huge impact.
1: That changes.
3: It really does. And we had a good weather this year. So there just seemed to be, we did not have a hotel that was the host hotel on King Street this year.
1: Mm-hmm.
3: That was different. That's a fundamental difference. So things were more spread out.
1: Yeah.
3: And so I did feel it was quieter. We didn't have any, like, we had big stars, but we didn't have single name stars. We didn't have, like, the Denzel. We didn't have the Angelina. We didn't have the Brad. We didn't have the Taylor Swift. The Taylor, you know?
2: That helps.
3: Yeah. So I feel like this, everything was just ratcheted down a couple notches.
1: I think it's worth talking about this as a general trend because, like, you know, when we think about, like, the big movies that are coming out this fall, for example, Digger, Tom Cruise, that's an Iñárritu movie. You know, Birdman opened at, I believe it was Venice. You know, like, the idea that Iñárritu's, like, this movie's coming out and it's not going to any festivals. Digger's just going to go straight to the theaters, but people are like, they want to see a Tom Cruise movie. You know, Brad Pitt has The Beast in Me. The Heart of the Beast. That's entirely different thing. The Social Reckoning, which is Aaron Sorkin's follow-up to the social media film. There's something to be said about how none of these films are opening at TIFF. They're just, studios are maybe stepping aside from festivals. What's your reaction to that?
2: I mean, I think that's absolutely true, especially when you pointed to something like Digger, which I think is premiering tonight. So it was ready to launch at a festival from this director who almost every one of his movies launched at festivals.
1: That's right. Festival mainstay, right?
2: Yeah, exactly. And it's just, I think it just signals this moment where, especially the big studios, they're wary of festivals because there's too many critics at festivals, right?
1: Like, and you guys.
2: Exactly. There's us, right? Yeah. And so, like, lately, studios have been preferring to show their movies to influencers where opinions can be more guaranteed in some ways. Positive reactions to movies are more guaranteed. So why premiere your movie in front of a bunch of critics where you run the risk of them slagging your movie, killing the momentum of your movie, instead of just going to your influencers first, where you know you could, like, kind of, where the first out the gate reactions will be largely positive and you could build momentum off that. So that's why we're seeing this trend of a lot of the big studio movies that are, we would typically have launched their awards contenders into festival, opting not to. And you even look at, like, and when we talk about Digger, that's a Warner Brothers movie. Look at their strategy last year, Sinners and One Battle After Another, neither went to festivals.
1: Mm-hmm. First of all, they also performed pretty well.
2: Yeah, exactly.
1: Both in box office and in terms of the awards.
2: Don't reinforce
1: season,
2: so. their argument. Don't give them ammo.
1: That's the strategy. That strategy has kind of paid off. What's your sense of this, Derry?
3: Yeah, I agree with all of that. I would also say that Toronto has another hurdle on top of that, which is we are a public festival. So when you're talking about the other festivals, yes, there are critics there. In Toronto, there's public. You're showing your movie to 500 people who can all jump on Letterboxd, all jump on their own social media and say whatever they want about their film. So that's an extra vulnerability for movies that are hoping to go the distance in terms of award season or movies that are hoping to sell.
1: That's right.
3: So there's a real vulnerability there. Now, I think social media has changed the game. And also, I think that, you know, you mentioned Sinners last year. I will add to that Everything Everywhere All at Once. Those two movies really changed the game in terms of how the long memory of voters used to be what people would say, like, voters can't remember a movie that was released before September come award season. So, you know, now it seems we can.
2: Yeah.
3: So that, I think, has changed the trajectory of how the strategy of when movies are released. So I think there's a lot of things at play here. And also, I mean, there are fewer movies being made that should be for contention of film festivals. A lot of those movies that would have been considered film festival movies previously are now limited series on streamers.
1: Yeah.
3: So that is...
1: I think that's true.
3: Yeah. It's a very big difference in terms of what people... And there's criticism when they do put movies in that shouldn't be there.
1: My name is Alamin Abdul Mahmoud, and this show is called Commotion. I'm here with Terry Hart and Rad Sab and Play. There'll be a longer version of this conversation on our podcast feed. 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In the meantime, I hope you have a great rest of your day.
0: This is CBC News for Newfoundland and Labrador. I'm Catherine Crummy. Good afternoon. Prime Minister Mark Carney paid a visit to Saint-Pierre-et-Miquelon yesterday, a French territory just off Newfoundland. He and French President Emmanuel Macron spoke of strengthening ties and sovereignty amid pressure from the U.S. Evan Dyer reports.
7: Prime Minister Mark Carney and French President Emmanuel Macron spoke after a social media post by Donald Trump showing both Canada and this French territory plastered with the U.S. flag. And he invited Carney to join him in a mutual show of support for each other's sovereignty. They announced a new project to integrate the two countries' space agencies with a view to launching satellites and handling satellite communications together. The meeting between Carney and Macron comes as we wait to learn the details of a new deal between the U.S. and Danish governments on Greenland. It's safe to say that both Carney and Macron hope that the Danes didn't agree to a deal that would embolden Trump to put further pressure on Canada and France and try to push this hemisphere closer to his vision of U.S. dominance. Evan Dyer, CBC News, Saint-Pierre-et-Miquelon.
0: After the Saint-Pierre-et-Miquelon visit on Sunday, Prime Minister Mark Carney returned to Ottawa to host a meeting with Norwegian Prime Minister Jonas Gahr Støre. Carney was in Norway last March when the two leaders pledged to advance collaboration in fields ranging from Arctic security

0: shortened summer at home due to the late playoff run last season. But he says he's always happy to get back to the island for some downtime.
1: Do you feel the passion from the Habs fans for sure? And I think, you know, people in Newfoundland and Labrador are pretty proud people in general. So anytime they see someone from there kind of going on to be on the, you know, the top stage, I think they're all pretty excited about that. And, you know, being able to have some chats with people here and there, it's always cool to, you know, hear from some fans and people from around the area.
0: Newhook says there were multiple factors that went into his decision to sign his extension. One is his current group of teammates, and two is being happy with calling Montreal home. Well, cricket is the second biggest sport in the world, and while it might not be as big as hockey or soccer in this province, the team at Cricket Grand Falls is doing its best to get more people playing. A tournament in Central this weekend drew a curious crowd. Presty Matthew is the organization's president. He says the town has given them its full support.
2: They are actually planning to see if they can actually designate something just for Cricket Grand Falls, Windsor. It's actually in the work. So we are actually looking forward to work with the town to get that opportunity so that we can actually make a meaningful improvement and have actually more opportunity for those who are interested to play and experience cricket here in Central.
0: While they aren't playing on a traditional cricket pitch yet, Matthew says the town of Grand Falls, Windsor has helped them by offering Centennial Field to play on. The effort began in 2024, and the group hopes to build the community by getting more young people involved in the game. Among the treasures on display at the new Ron Hynes exhibit at the Rooms is the earliest known recording of a demo for his legendary song, Sonny's Dream. This week, the Rooms is hosting a special talk about Hynes with his nephew, Joel Thomas Hynes. Laura Pryor is the curator of history at the Rooms. She says the display features a special listening station where a visitor can hear several songs that have never before been released to the public.
3: We have four songs on the listening station. Two are from an album that he recorded in Kingston, Ontario, of early music. So partially it's Newfoundland traditional music, so there's songs like Star of Logie Bay. But it also has the demo for Sonny's Dream, the first time that we know it was ever recorded. Right. And it's remarkable listening to it. There's a choir in the chorus, and he sounds very young because he is very young on the recording.
0: Between Time and Tide, Ron Hynes and his songs showcases some of Hynes' most personal memorabilia, including handwritten lyrics and his iconic leather jacket. The talk with Joel Thomas Hynes is happening on Friday, September 25th at 7 p.m. at the Rooms in St. John's. That is your news for this hour. Now it's time for The Signal. For CBC News, I'm Catherine Crummy.

0: It's Monday, September 21st. I'm Adam Walsh, and this is The Signal. Sex, Drugs, and Rock and Roll. That's the title of the Muse's September issue, the print issue by Memorial University's student-led magazine. A bit too spicy to be included in the school's welcome bag. As my panel will tell you today, if you want to reach students, you got to talk about what matters to them. I will say they did have copies next to the bags. They just weren't included in the bags. But before we get to the Muse and their sex, drugs, and rock and roll issue, let's talk about the weather. Ashley Brawlweiler is here. How you doing?
1: I'm well, thanks. How are you doing?
0: Good. What's... I could see sunshine out through the window, but I need more than that. You always have more than that. What else do you got for me?
1: Yeah, a little bit of a break right now. The clouds will be on the increase though today. We do have some showers around, a little bit of unsettled weather as we head through the afternoon and really through the day tomorrow as well. Temperatures not too bad out there. We should be sitting somewhere between 12 to about 15 degrees today across the island. Labrador, single digits, North Coast, Lab West, otherwise about 10 to 13 degrees. Showers will continue tomorrow. Tomorrow's official first day of fall.
0: We did it, everyone. We did it. That's the first time I've ever actually said that about fall. But anyways.
1: So tomorrow arrives 9:38 p.m.
0: Oh, okay.
1: And then after that, we've got a ridge of high pressure that will dominate the weather picture Wednesday, Thursday. In fact, although Wednesday will be around seasonable, temperatures climbing Thursday, upper teens, low 20s, even for Labrador with sunshine.
0: Take that, fall.
1: 100%.
0: Right? I like it. Thanks for stopping by.
1: No problem.
0: Ashley Brawlweiler there, CBC meteorologist. All right, everyone, let's get to the task at hand. I've got a real...

0: 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You know, university life. These years filled with uncertainty, fears of AI taking jobs, inflation making food prices and housing harder and harder to reach. Today on the show, we're going to explore issues that matter to students. And who knows best about student issues than folks running the student-run magazine. So right here, I've got, and it was the sound effect I always do. There you go. This is, I love having an actual tactile thing. Reminds me of way back when I was in university. The Muse, the Sex, Drugs, and Rock and Roll issue. It's an excellent issue that the range of topics in this, you know, a bit controversial for some. I think it's squarely within the student wheelhouse of everything that, you know, you talk about when you're in university. So we've got everything from sex education, sex scenes in Hollywood movies, steroids in sports, and more. But I've got a full panel here to talk about it. Calum Tingate, philosophy and communication student and editor-in-chief now. Last year you were not. When you were here now, editor-in-chief.
1: So John has graduated and is now kicking it with you guys.
0: He's moved on to higher places. I mean, he's literally at a higher place. He's upstairs right now at the CBC.
1: And I basically stepped out as social media manager, which was a role that I like to say that I informally held for about a year and a half.
0: Yeah.
1: It was only really given a title in like about in the last 6 months of it. But and now I am the editor in chief.
0: How does that feel?
1: Stressful sometimes. There's nobody, if something goes wrong, there's nobody on top to blame or to take care of it.
0: No, yeah, you're like, this is, that's, yeah, you, once you step into that kind of a position, you're,
1: yeah, the only other kind of side of it, too, is we don't have a business manager anymore. We kind of consolidated the business manager and editor-in-chief role into one when our business manager stepped away.
0: Yeah, yeah. So you know, these things happen. All right. Emily Torrance, communications honor student, the Muse's formatting director. How are you doing?
2: I'm good. How are you?
0: Good. What was formatting this thing like?
2: Oh, I have a lot of fun doing it.
0: Yeah,
2: it's pretty grueling at times. We used Adobe InDesign. Very confusing program at first, but we got the hang of it. And like really grueling process, but very, very rewarding.
0: Describe it for us, if you could.
2: The process?
0: Or just the what I'm seeing.
2: Yeah, like, we've the theme is sex, drugs, and rock and roll, and we kind of wanted that grunge look and feel to it. And the back is a collage from a bunch of clippings from the old Muse editions. And
0: this is why I feel so familiar to me. Because I'm like, this speaks to me.
2: Yeah. We had a lot of fun, and we used Pinterest to find, you know, to nail down our look and feel. And we spent many weeks going over it and, you know, making sure it was true to the sex, drugs, and rock and roll theme.
0: Yeah. Yeah. Awesome. Andrew Connors is here, managing editor of the Muse, fourth year student at MUN, majoring in communication studies with a minor in law and public policy. Welcome back to the show. Nice to have you in studio. How you doing?
3: I'm good. How are you? Thanks for having us.
0: Good, good. So, you know, give me a quick, quick thought on this, and I've got lots more to ask you, but your thoughts on this issue coming out.
3: Yeah, I love it. I think it's really fun idea. I think it was really fun for everyone here to work on it in their own different ways, whether it was articles, formatting, designing. Just super fun process all around.
0: Do you know what, I said fourth year, right? So like this is like you're going to be looking beyond your university time. What are you thinking of doing next?
3: I mean, I'd love to, you know, be a journalist. Mm. A lot of fun.
0: That's the vibe I've been, you know, that's what I've been figuring the couple times you've been on the show and just following your work. So welcome. Nice to have you in studio. Liam Hounsell is here, MUN behavioral neuroscience student and science writer for the Muse. How are you doing?
4: I am excellent. So excited to be here.
0: Thanks for coming in. So why, I guess if you're a behavioral neuroscience student, which I can barely say, it makes sense that you're also a science writer.
4: That's right.
0: Yeah. So why does it interest you so much?
4: Well, I had an original interest in the field of psychology, but when I found behavioral neuroscience, I realized there was this avenue to understand the mind through all the little processes that come together to make it. So it's really interesting to be able to understand the world around you, the people around you through that scientific lens.
0: Yeah, very cool. All right, I have more questions for you as well. Next to you, we're sharing a microphone with Abby Bellamy is here, arts and culture creator for the Muse. How are you?
5: Good. How are you today?
0: Good. Why the Muse for you?
5: Well, yeah, this is my first print issue that I worked on with the Muse, and I've only been volunteering with the Muse for a few months, but when this topic was circulating in the meetings, it spoke as just an outlet that we can get some really important topics across that aren't talked about in university. And yeah, I mean, and all, the arts and culture of this, like the rock and roll part, and it really, and we can really highlight the community that we have in St. John's because there's so much of that, so many different scenes and communities. So,
0: very cool. And last but not least, Drake Rose, fourth year communications and media studies student at Memorial University, of course, CHMR alumni, and the Muse's production manager. What is a production manager? What do you do?
6: That's a great question, actually. So very similar to Caleb's role with social media manager last year, we're very much kind of figuring it out as we go. But to sum it up the best that I can, I oversee a lot of like the bigger projects at the Muse. So like I've with the print, obviously, any publishments that go out online have to be looked over before they're verified. So me and Andrew do a lot of that work.
0: Cool.
6: And just any other projects we have working behind the scenes, I have a hand in helping bring it to life.
0: Sweet. So for this issue, what was the conversation? Like, fine, you know, you sit down together and you're like, okay, we want to do a sex, drugs, rock and roll issue. How do you start to kind of have that conversation of where do we go with this? What do we want to kind of explore? And what's the listening we're doing to students?
1: I don't think there was really any other topics in discussion, to be honest. I remember sex, drugs, and rock and roll kind of first got brought up, I think, 2 years ago with old conversations with Muse alumni, but also in the general kind of purview of what we imagine the Muse being when we were getting back started up again, I think, and like into what people really see now as a full swing of things. I think sex, drugs, and rock and roll just stands out so much for what students are doing, but also what I think a lot of the people involved in the Muse want it to be kind of seen as is more of that kind of that Vice feel back in the day, but also like what the Muse was doing in its heyday of the 80s with old like LGBTQ2+ coverage and a lot of kind of counterculture groups, which I think we've leaned into and done a lot of really great work online with over the past few years, like interviews with Tent City for Change and a lot of these groups that are doing really, really good social movements in the city. And I think we wanted to almost take what we are trying to lean into online and really cement it in a print edition. And it's something that's eye-catching, something that's going to get students' eyes and something that they will care about. Because there's not much more to, I guess, university life for a lot of people than that kind of 60s rock star lifestyle, I guess, in some ways, for while they're in their 19, 20-year-old kind of age range.
0: Yeah, you're like, this is a whole part of the experience, so let's look at it, talk about it, write stories about it, explore it. So who wrote what? Let me think. I'm thinking Steroids first.
3: Yeah, that
0: Mr. Connors.
3: Yeah.
0: Tell us about why in the article.
3: Well, when we first started discussing this, I was still the sports editor.
0: Yeah.
3: So naturally, I thought of how I could incorporate sports into it because I'm just a big sports fan in general. And I thought Steroids was on topic with the drugs aspect.
0: Totally.
3: Of sex, drugs, and rock and roll. And so I just did a lot of research. Didn't know how to approach it, but I just thought looking at steroid usage in sports would be a fun topic. I talked about, I don't know if you heard of the enhanced games.
0: Yeah, yeah.
3: So that was kind of a big inspiration for it. And yeah, I think just one main argument of the enhanced games is that they think athletes should be allowed to use performance-enhancing drugs, while most sporting organizations very heavily against it.
0: Yeah.
3: So I just thought incorporating pro PED arguments and anti PED arguments and the types of punishments athletes in, you know, the Olympics and baseball and other sporting leagues have gotten, and yeah, comparing them to pro steroids.
0: Yeah, I mean, it's really interesting, especially where we are now. I mean, this is a conversation for sports that can go, I mean, there's a real, if you haven't seen it yet, it's great. There's a really good old SNL skit about the all steroid Olympics from like the 70s with Dan Aykroyd. And it is, anyways, it's hilarious. But this is a conversation that's been on the go for a while. And you reference Ben Johnson in 88, you reference Jose Canseco in his book. And, you know, it, and when you look at university from sports to folks working out in the gym, like it's all part of like a conversation if you're looking into sex, drugs, and rock and roll for an issue and a theme. All right, so that's one. Who else wrote what? Who wants to volunteer to tell me what they wrote here?
4: You can go.
0: Go for it.
4: In collaboration with Abby and another contributor, Liam, we made the Armand Students Fucking graph.
0: You watch the language, but yeah, it's okay. But sure, yeah, you made the graph. Go ahead.
4: My apologies.
0: Yeah.
4: So I wanted to see what was happening with Mon students.
0: Yeah, so in a time of, obviously, if people are going to have be sexually active, you want to know who's doing what, and you put out a poll to folks, right?
4: Right.
0: What was the response like?
4: The response was great, actually. We got almost 200 responses. I was surprised at what some people were doing, how many... For example, we had a question, how many people had engaged in sexual activity on campus that had a much larger ratio of yes to no than I was expecting.
0: Yeah.
4: So just to highlight those kind of things, because it can be a very taboo topic, but to present it in a way that represents the student activity, put it together in a way that's fun, people can look at it, laugh at it, think about it, really helps kind of normalize a part of the experience that, you know, we all have in some way at Mon or at university, whether that's we don't at all or, you know.
0: So then when you have, so like we mentioned steroids, we mentioned just talking about sexual activity from Mon students. When you do this type of an issue, what's the feedback that you get?
1: I think it's been pretty positive. I think a lot of people are really happy to have something physical in their hands, but it's also something that you see people almost eager to grab and get because it not necessarily is taboo. Because I think it's taboo to people that aren't students, but I think students see it and there is some novel aspect of it. But I don't think many students are looking at it and going, wow, that's like taboo. I think it's more normalized for people at this stage of their life. There's been a little bit of, I guess, pushback on just small minor things, but nothing crazy.
0: It's in the realm of what you're talking about every day anyways, right? This, like, for me as a university student reading this, you're like, okay, this is part of your life, right? This is part of the lifestyle of what you're talking about doing and being open to discuss it.
1: I think it was summarized in one statement really well. I think in response to somebody reading the letter to the editor, they said basically just like, of course you guys are going to talk about it. This is something that students are doing.
0: Yeah.
1: Yeah.
0: I really like in the Dear Readers, when you started, student journalism shouldn't reflect the university people imagine. It should reflect the one students live. Why is it so important to say that?
1: Because at the end of the day, I think we should not just be representing the university, because we're frankly not funded by the university. We're funded by students.
0: Yeah.
1: And students don't want some fantastical, imagined, like ideal university experience reflected in their media, I think. I think students want honest, kind of transparent journalism of what's going on campus. Mm. And I think St. John's and kind of the Mon community as a whole appreciates that. And I think that's one thing that the Muse kind of uses to separate ourselves, is that it can be quite unfiltered or raw. And I think that we kind of have highlighted that on the social media side and have now brought it into traditional media in the print form.
0: Drake, talk to me about your opinion piece, Hollywood Still Can't Figure Out Sex Scenes.
6: Yeah, so this piece was a very interesting one to put together. When the idea of a sex, drugs, and rock and roll issue was first pitched to me, I had no idea what I was going to write my thing on. Very out of my wheelhouse. Not what I expected to be getting myself into when I joined the Muse. So I hemmed and hawed for a long time trying to think about it. And at first I was going to do something similar sports related, kind of like what Andrew did, because that's more what I'm used to, sports reporting, specifically motorsports reporting. But then all of a sudden I remembered back to, I think it was 2023, when I went to go watch Oppenheimer in theaters. And there was one scene specifically that just kind of irked me when I left it. And it was the scene where they introduced the quote, "I am become death, destroyer of worlds."
0: Perhaps quite the quote, right? Quote that, like, people, when they think about that movie, they'll think about that quote, but not necessarily the scene. Yeah.
6: Yeah. So, like, when you think of Dr. Robert Oppenheimer, that's the quote. Yeah. Like, I figured they would give this, like, they would go all out for it. They would give it, like, the most attention possible. And to me, given the scene that's in Oppenheimer, I, you know, can't get into it a whole lot because of the subject matter and also spoilers 2 years later.
0: Yeah.
6: But I just found that it was kind of just thrown in there because they felt like they had to do it. Like, it's brought up again a little later. But nonetheless, I just felt it wasn't given the attention it needed. And then I thought about it and I'm like, well, there's other movies I've seen very recently that also take on this same subject matter. Obsession, I thought, did it very well in making you very uncomfortable when this sort of subject is brought up in the theater. Scott Pilgrim versus the World, a bit older movie compared to Oppenheimer and Obsession, but it nonetheless, I thought, did a better depiction of, like, romance in the sexual manner in its film, because it's, ironically enough, it's the one movie out of the three where the two characters don't actually have sex, but they make it more magical. They make it more like what Hollywood fantasizes, like the sexual, like, encounter is. So when I compared the three films together, I thought, man, they really can't come up with, like, one, like, formula to do this, can they? They're still playing around with it after all of these years.
0: Yeah, and it's there are fewer sex scenes nowadays, like, which comes out in your piece as well. And it's this, I see this discussion, like, I think it's something that I know they've done, had conversations on it, like on Commotion, the show that comes on before this every day, right? Like, with Elamine. It's to look at, like, what's the point of it? What do people want going to the movie theater now? And because for years, a lot of it seems to have, didn't drive the plot, the point, or anything else, and was just there for the reason why it has historically been put there, as opposed, and the fact that, like, a lot of audiences nowadays are like, well, we don't know if we're okay for this. Like, when you wrote the piece, did anyone, like, what was the feedback you got around it, or for even just talking to the folks here in this room?
6: Well, I got a lot of conflicting opinions actually on
0: interesting.
6: The matter.
0: Interesting.
6: Yeah, I don't know if anybody specifically sat at this table disagreed with me, but some of my peers did disagree. Like, no, I think they do belong in these films. And one person said to me specifically that they looked at it the same way as a dinner scene in a movie. It just, the rest of the scene happens around what the setting is. I personally disagree with that, but I can see where they're coming from, because it all depends on how you approach the subject. And to go into how you mentioned there's less sex scenes now in movies than there were 20 years ago, I am starting to wonder now if there's a bit of a parallel to how social media has picked up, because now everything is trying to grab your attention 24/7. You're always trying to get somebody's attention, somebody's dopamine receptors. And I think when people go to a theater, they want maybe a more calmer experience than they did 20 years ago. They want to be able to just slow down a little bit.
0: That's interesting.
6: And, well, sex is not about slowing down,
0: no,
6: for lack of a better term.
0: Yeah. All right. Good work. Abby, talk to me about sex work in Newfoundland in the streets and online in the piece you did.
5: Well, yeah. I was in a entry-level anthropology class. Not last semester, but the semester before that, the winter semester. And there was a group that did, we got to choose a research topic for our final grade and throughout. And one group chose the topic of sex work in NL. And that was the first time that I was at MUN that I ever heard, you know, someone mention something about that. And they didn't, you know, come across the topic as sort of like shunning it. They were kind of, you know, explaining to people how or why people need to do this. And it's such a big issue. And I mentioned, like, in my article, like, how, you know, you talk to people in St. John's and they know about Long's Hill. They know about, you know, if that you see it and it's happening. So, you know, resources are very important too when people are caught up in this, when they don't have enough money and stuff like that. Like, people don't realize there is resources out there for that. And I think just highlighting that is really, really important, because I know mostly everyone in St. John sees that at some point if you're going around downtown or something like that.
0: Yeah, and in today's world, you know, you talk about Long's Hill, but then it's this OnlyFans world, this online world, everything else, right? There's so many layers to it now. But if your entry point to starting to understand it might be that, right? For a lot of people, it will be. But then you start to think a bit more, and you're like, oh, it is actually really complicated. There's so much to understand here, which is why I thought it's so great, obviously, for you. I mean, you mentioned SHOP, Safe Harbor Outreach Project. Mm-hmm. You mentioned Thrive and their Blue Door program. You mentioned End Sexual Violence NL with numbers on this too, right? So it's like, as you learn about it, the resources are there for folks as well, if they're curious.
5: Yeah, and like what you mentioned about like online, that has changed the sex work industry for what some people view as better, but some people view as worse.
0: Yeah, because there's a safety discussion there, but there's on the monetizing side, and who gets money, how, and everything. Like, there's so many different discussions to be had.
5: Especially like with OnlyFans, the age where you can sign up is 18. And like, you know, people are coming in a month straight out of high school, they're 18 or just turning 19, you know. It's just, it's important for people to know that it is happening. You know, people around us do it, and this is how you can be safe about it.
0: Exactly. And also, on the side of, you know, when there's a cost of living crisis and bills and everything else, and then at 18, and, you're looking for ways to survive. Mm-hmm.
5: Yeah.
0: Right. There are big conversations to be had.
5: Away from home, you know, you don't know the environment here. Yeah. But it definitely needed to be highlighted. And I haven't heard it, you know, being talked about around Mon. And that was like the first time, it was my second year in Mon, where I heard, you know, people talking about it and raising awareness. So, yeah, I had a chat with those people from my class, and I asked them if I could read their research paper, they were interviewing people from one of the programs, and she overlooked their paper to make sure, you know, what they're saying about like the current state of like sex work in NL, if that's true. And, you know, she fact checked it all and, you know, made sure that what they were saying was actually it's what was happening. I really found that was amazing that they took that, you know, even that extra step to make sure like what they were talking about was, you know, true, and not like they weren't, you know, giving this sort of stigma against them, because you know, that's what they were they wanted to highlight how, like, why are people are doing this.
0: Yeah, it's like we can learn about something, talk about it, and like the stigma can be parked outside, right? And we can have that conversation and get into it. All right, thank you. Caleb, talk to me about a bong shop and how it's become a good business, could you?
1: Oh, I think Castle Glassworks is such an interesting story. They're right here in St. John's.
0: Yeah.
1: And Taylor and Taylor, the couple running it, they cracked me up. I basically was looking for a glass blower in St. John's. I wanted to do a story on a glass blower, so I just searched up glass shops in St. John's, and they popped up as one of the top ones. And I did a little bit of reading. I looked into them. I reached out. We did an interview, and it's a really interesting story. If you just have a Mon engineering dropout, worked like running a bong shop downtown, tired of selling other people's bongs, and so he starts basically designing and talking to different distributors overseas. I mean,
0: that's probably the reason why he got into engineering school to begin with. So he starts designing and, you know, all right.
1: According to him, he didn't have any background besides the engineering, the couple of years in an engineering program, but he orders these pallets to his basement and starts distributing them to shops in town. And then now they've got a warehouse here in St. John's up on by Kenmount there. Mm-hmm. And they ship all across Canada. They're in the top 20 of the biggest, like, or even top 15 of the biggest bong distributors in the country.
0: Yeah.
1: But nobody's talking about it because I don't think people realize, because they don't have a storefront. And it was really interesting when we put out a video online about them, just kind of, and the quotes from that are from an interview that we also posted online. Mm-hmm. And there were so many comments from across Canada, or like people all across Newfoundland being like, I didn't know this was local. I didn't know this was here. Because they are a real player in the game, and it's just ran by Taylor and Taylor.
0: It's kind of funny where you can end up when you start doing a story, right? Like, you know, you're emailing, making a call, doing whatever, and then all of a sudden you're like, well, that's actually way more interesting than I thought it would be. And it's a small business story in a time of Buy Canadian, shipping them across Canada. I know I mentioned they're looking at Europe and the States too, but it's just, yeah, like it, you never know where a story will bring you in terms of interest and once you, like, once you start looking.
1: Well, and you wouldn't even know that they're here.
0: No.
1: It's, yeah. And I, like, it's one of those things where you don't even realize, like, they're just right below the surface, and they are such a big brand for, I guess, people in that world. Mm-hmm. People know them, and they do have that brand reputation. And I think they've been around for almost 7 or 8 years now, I think.
0: Okay. So, Emily, you know, as everyone's talking about their work that they're doing, for when you look at, like, the formatting of everything for this, what's it like for you as you start to see the work land and the promises that were made? You're like, okay, no, this is looking good. And this is kind of taking shape from the initial plan we all had to, like, the final bit of when you're printing it off. Like, what's that moment like for you?
2: It's exhilarating. Yeah. Like, I'll go around campus now and I'll see it in students' hands, and sometimes I'll be reading it sitting down, and it's like, it's the most unreal feeling I've ever had. And it just makes me so incredibly happy. And, you know, it's, as most things go, not everything goes to plan, but somehow it came out better than I even could have imagined. Mm-hmm. And my partner in crime, I'll say, Lee Hurley, the previous managing editor, also did a huge bulk of the formatting, and they're just a great person to work with. And
0: no, Lee's great.
2: Yeah,
0: great work.
2: Yeah, yeah, awesome.
0: They do excellent work.
2: And it's just, it's incredibly rewarding to see, and having everybody, you know, put their best foot forward and all their great ideas, and, you know, Liam with the survey, like, and with the movie reviews, Liam, another Liam also did that as well. Yeah. And there's a lot of work into it, and just incredible, incredible stuff.
0: All right, so folks, you're listening to The Signal. I'm Adam Walsh. Today on the show, we've got a great crowd here from The Muse, and we're talking about their latest issue, right? It's the September issue of The Muse, their sex, drugs, and rock and roll issue. We've been talking about the stories, the thoughts into it, and now, you know, we'll still talk about the issue, but also it's the layer on top of it, a bit of, like, what it's like right now in university. And so first of all, vibe on campus coming into the fall, like, there's Memorial University has been in the news a lot in the last couple of years, you know, for spending, trying to, you know, make its footprint smaller. At the same time, we're in a time of AI, people wondering, why are people going to university anymore? What's the point of an education? There's all these big questions. What's it like for you folks to be on campus covering the student body as you do in this time of just, you know, being on campus with everything going on these days? Who wants to take a crack at it? Everyone's pointing at each other. All right, go ahead.
3: Yeah,
0: Mr.
3: No,
0: Connors.
3: It's an interesting time. I think one story I did was, you know, Harlow, that being shut down, that was a big one.
0: Yeah.
3: And CHMR. So I think just a lot of stuff is being cut.
0: Mm-hmm.
3: Stuff students really enjoyed.
0: Yeah. Yeah, I mean, that's a big part of it, right? So especially, like, when you know, it's Harlow, for years you've heard stories around people going over and talking about the benefit and all this other, so you're at a time of massive change. So there's this side of it. What it like for the rest of you? What's it been like? Go ahead.
4: It's been super exciting. This is only my third semester at Mon.
0: Yeah.
4: But I don't know if it's because of, like, my bias where I'm involved, but
0: yeah,
4: I feel
0: what you're studying, and you're involved, like, you're involved with a student newspaper. You're passionate about your major. You know, like, there's all of that that, like, which are real things, right? Sorry, go ahead.
4: I guess I'll just say it like this: There is no questioning that among us here at the university in general, there's fear. There's fear of AI. There's fear of how the university is being ran. And I think we do a pretty good job at highlighting these issues as important to know about. But I feel, especially with this print, especially with the theme that it is, And the fact that it's this physical piece taking up space at our school, it's bringing in this new vibe that's kind of refreshing, you know? I think everyone's a little bit worn out of knowing what's wrong with the world at all times, you know? And to liven it up a little bit with some, you know, some articles on, well, sex, drugs, and rock and roll, it, you know, is feeling lively. I seen people, a group of people reading the print the other day and giggling. And they were like, who wrote this? And I wish I had time to stop, but I was late for class. But it just shows you the kind of vibe covering this kind of stuff can bring. You know, it's, university should be a happy time as well.
0: Yeah, and there's something to be said about the, when you land the tone and that you did with the issue, right? Like you said, you know, you're covering topics that are some parts fun, some parts really serious, but all of it with the tone and landing for student body, for them to pick it up, take time with, spend some time with, and it's from your own thoughts and also from listening to folks, taking courses and everything else that, you know, you're putting into it. Anyone else on like what it's like right now for this time? Go for a drink.
7: Yeah, if I could comment both on what Andrew and Liam said, I'll start first with Harlow and both Sage and Mar, because, well, that's where me and Andrew both met, was we both went to the same Harlow semester last fall. And then he first introduced me by interviewing me for the Muse about the conversation of will Harlow be sold? Should it be sold? And then eventually dragged me into this freak show. And now here I am. But so we didn't know when we were over there whether it was going to get sold or not. It wasn't until we came back that the announcement was made. And that was a very defeating announcement to hear, especially with how much fun the campus was. It really changed my perspective on university. And then a few short months later, CHMR was cut from, or Munsu cut their funding to CHMR, I should say, as well, which was a very, just a very low back-to-back punches to the throat. But luckily, CHMR is still around now as an independent, and my show is starting up with them again now later this week, so glad to be back over there. But in regards to what Harlow showed me that I felt I was missing originally on campus was a sense of community. And that only strengthened when I came and joined the Muse. I met all these wonderful people working on this print and seeing people around campus, like Liam said, reading it, talking to their friends about it. Even just like it's physical and you can see on people's faces when they're reading it, when they pick it up, that they're glad that it's around. It brings people together in a way that the quick paced, like social media, like digital, just doesn't quite do. There's something magical about being able to hold something in your hands, being able to read it for hours on end, just like without even realizing that the time is going away. So if I had to sum up how it feels right now to be in university, I think a sense of community is something that everybody is longing for and something that creating print copies like this can help foster within the university, especially post-COVID university as well.
0: Okay, let me go ahead.
1: I think community is the thing that really stands out to me there. And I think Mun's in a really weird spot right now where I think even before COVID, there was a sort of decline in university community. And I think we're finally now seeing it in the past kind of 3 years being built up and up and up, reach almost what I think a lot of people that have been at the university for a long time are describing as almost another peak in student engagement on campus. And I think that there's a lot of kind of still small issues with it. And I don't think the Muse is I think we're one player in a whole lot of kind of organizations on campus that have been doing fantastic work kind of developing and creating this university community. It is a weird time, though, in the midst of budget cuts and shrinking budgets from everything from MUN and its kind of subsidiary schools and also the student union. The student union's recently been battling a very large deficit, which it seems like they're working towards and almost have it kind of handled. But for us as a campus media group, I think that we kind of do take the responsibility of being the backbone of a lot of these student organizations in some realm on the media side, because at the end of the day, with something like student politics, journalism does kind of take that foreground for democracy in that way, where mm-hmm. we're the ones showing what the holding these student leaders and people at the organization accountable and letting students know that these groups and organizations exist and highlighting them in some ways because of our presence and kind of ability to get the information out there.
0: So then where will coverage, whether it's like your thoughts individually or as the group of like, hey, what are you looking at kind of now? We're talking about the September issue, but as we move through the semester and with winter coming for another semester, where's coverage moving? Like, what is it you're all curious about working on together and tackling? If there, you know, I'm sure there are ideas, but who has a thought? Go ahead.
3: I know we've been discussing where we're hoping to do this every semester, right? Mm-hmm. The semesterly print, which I think is a great way for us to continue generating different ideas and finding new and creative ways to cover stuff on campus. And as for what we've discussed, I know a lot of people in meetings have brought up like AI and like stepping up to AI in a way.
0: That's really interesting.
3: And yeah, I think just continuing to, you know, do what we've been doing, covering stuff other media outlets may not cover and giving, really just being really involved on campus and ensuring that everyone is getting a voice.
0: Well, it's one of the things that I've noticed with you folks since like from, you know, like with when John Harris was editor-in-chief to yourself and, you know, everyone here, it's this, you've had a presence on campus as things were happening. I would see on social media, whatever else, like, oh, look, they're there. Like the crowd from the Muse, they're covering. You're there for it. So it's like, as we say, like boots on the ground there for as things are happening. Cause we are students. We're part of the student experience. We're there for all the things that happen. And we're trying to help like everyone make sense of it. So like on this AI idea, where are all of you when it comes to thinking about like AI these days? Go ahead, Emily.
2: At least for me, I think that or at least a core purpose of the print issue is, and student journalism in general is a form of, especially right now in our climate, is a form of resistance almost.
0: Sure.
2: So like with the formatting, for example, that could have all been done with AI and it could have been done in seconds, minutes. Mm-hmm. But, you know, instead we chose to do it ourselves and push back against that, the mainstream push towards AI, and we, you know, try to talk about things that are important. Not only are they lighthearted, but like for example, my article, I spoke with a previous Muse sex columnist, and I had no idea the Muse had a sex columnist before, and these were much more prominent conversations that students were having. Mm-hmm. And now you kind of don't really see that. So I think I tried to like sort of bring that back and put a highlight on, yeah, this is a taboo topic, but it also greatly affects you as students.
0: Yeah. And then in yours, because there's reference to Dr. Krista Fitzpatrick,
2: yes.
0: who like, you know, this is someone who had a column and then goes on to be, you know, get a PhD and become a professor and talks about it all the time. Like when you look at like where, you know, your time with a student newspaper can lead you, I'm sure Professor Fitzpatrick may have gone on there without her time at the Muse, but at the same time, like it's quite the thing to look at and think about of where that goes. What else surprised you for looking into in the discussion around former Muse sex columnist reflects on sex education, misogyny, and the challenges facing youth in the information age?
2: What surprised me the most about my conversation with her was she pointed to the issue today of information overload.
0: Yeah.
2: So we have access to information anywhere at all times, whereas back in the day it was less accessible. However, back then it was more trustworthy and, you know, students came to her to ask questions. And even though she wasn't an expert per se, she would still do her best to get an answer or do the research and, you know, give back to students. Whereas if you go online, you get an AI answer. It's meant for engagement, not actually helping you. So I think our challenge today is sifting through information that is not accurate. And so I think that's the battle of sex education today and something we really need to be aware of.
0: Yeah. Well, and through so much of your university experience, right? When you talk about like information, when I was going through, just as I was finishing like Wikipedia, it was like becoming a thing. And I was like, no, you can't just use Wikipedia. Now, when I look at the, like the world you're all navigating for your educations and just with like the AI world that we're in. And like you said, you could have done this in seconds with AI. It could have been a couple of six-finger guitarists or whatever on the cover, but you took the time to do it, which is like that act of resistance. Anyone else want to add on? Yeah, go ahead.
4: Yeah, on what Emily was saying about how, you know, people would go to other people to ask about things, even if they weren't an expert, I think it speaks on the connection we need in the AI world, because our connection is not just the friends that are sitting next to you. It's that random person you know who knows some things about something that you ask. It's the person you asked to look over your essay, the person you asked all these different things. And I think in the AI world, in my stance on it, I won't say whether I think people should use it or how I use it, but I think especially in media, we need to focus on that trust. And that print is physically in campus. It was written by all of us. You know what I mean? People who read it can recognize us and come up to us, and you know that this article was written by, say, Drake Rose. You know, you're not wondering, is this outsourced? Is this AI'd? Like,
0: yeah, is this an influencer who's getting paid to do these posts by such and such a company, such and such a company, and then they wrote the article, and they're not, or they put a piece out somewhere into the world,
4: right?
0: And they're not even telling us about where they're getting their funding from.
4: Yeah, right? It builds that trust.
0: Yeah, which comes down to your community side of it too, right?
1: I think one interesting thing that we've kind of seen with it too, and I think in the media industry, especially locally, is so many people are on social media, and that's kind of where they're getting a lot of their information. And I think when we were first kind of ramping back up, like we talked about 2 years ago there, is we went in with the mindset of we're kind of meeting people where they're at. People are on social media. We're going to find them there. And that's kind of how we'll get ourselves out there. And I think that worked really, really well. And I think I don't necessarily think this is a new change, but I think that it's something that's become even more prevalent now 2 years later, is that people don't exactly trust or want to be on social media entirely. So there's now almost this return back to traditional media, with people wanting the physical print and feeling that that's more trustworthy than stuff they read online.
0: Well, and this is like, these are the types of conversations I'm having and thinking about as well, like from my seat here. You know, it's a, like when I look at what I do with this show, like we've been out at MUN a few times. We go into communities because it's like what you're saying. When you, for me, it's thinking about the community of Newfoundland and Labrador, all the communities in it. How to connect people, have some empathy, show up when like the news is happening, but also show up to be like, hey, what's happening in your community? What do you want to talk about? Do you want to brag about something? Is there an issue? Do you want to just tell us like what's the industry like? But when you're showing up and being there, it matters, which is the same thing I'm hearing from you folks today, right? Of like being there for your readers, for like your fellow students, for the student body, and getting that trust that's earned. And when they see something physical and they pick it up, there's so much value in that. It's like, it's wild because it feels so old school to be talking about it like this now, but it's just so interesting that you're all here kind of talking about it today. Abby, just any other thoughts from you on this?
5: Well,
0: or learning lessons from what you've been through.
5: Well, yeah, it was really a wonderful experience being included. Well, being, you know, working on this print and yeah, I think the return to the physical media is really important, especially even just like the type of topics we're talking about. Yeah, as everyone was saying, you know, it just brings that community. You know, you pick up a copy, go see if your friend read it, and you talk about it. And we had a crossword in there as well that Liam worked on, and you know, I see people around campus filling out the crossword, all sorts of stuff like that. And yeah, it gives us all this really good feeling at the end of the day that we can look at something that we all collectively, you know, worked on, and
0: Well, yeah. And you've created a shared cultural experience that, and instead of wondering what people, like if they're doom scrolling on their phones, if they actually have a copy of the Muse in their hand, you can see like whether or not there's success in what you're doing and the pickup of it, because you see it right away. And the minute it's in someone's hands, it's like, oh, we've had a shared experience right here as a community.
5: And yeah, and especially just joining university, like the move from physical paper to online Brightspace, online courses. I think just to have that piece of physical that you can hold on to and say, I got this from MUN, like I got it from university. I think that's really important because, you know, you go back and it's all on your laptop and stuff like that. Mm. But you just have that thing to say, like, yeah, I'm a MUN student. I got this from MUN. Mm. People at my school did this. And it's definitely what we need in this day and age because people are looking for somewhere to, you know, belong and congregate and just be one with everyone. I think the Muse really provides a space for that. You know, we have people that do sports, arts and culture, science. You get that perspective from everybody. And that I think that's also really important, you know, having people that disagree with you, people that agree with you. But yeah, I think that that contrast in opinion really, really is important.
0: Yeah, Drake, you want to add on that? Any thoughts about the contrast in opinion, you know, like the having the different perspectives and presenting it together as a team when it comes to something like the Muse and being there for students?
7: Well, personally, I think it's great to be working with the team that I work with. One of those reasons being how contrastive some of our opinions can be.
0: Yep.
7: Because obviously not everybody on university campus is going to agree. There's what, like 12,000 undergraduate students? Is that right? Just shooting at a random number. Like somewhere around there.
0: Yeah.
7: So obviously you're going to have varying opinions. So when it comes to, you know, the type of subject that I wrote on, to hear from my peers, like, no, I disagree. I think you're wrong. I was actually hoping that somebody would disagree with me on that and not just be like, yeah, no, I agree. Because it's stuff like that that'll make, one, your work better in the future, but also it brings you closer to the people around you because you know they're comfortable enough to disagree with you.
0: Yeah, and it can be okay to be like, hey, you feel that way, I feel this way, and yet here we are.
7: Exactly.
0: Right? Just sitting together, right?
7: 100%.
0: How's the weight feeling for being editor-in-chief, right? When you hear, you know, your team talk, all of this, right? The work that they've done, when you think of everything else that's to come, how's that sit with you?
1: I think universally, I feel like I never saw this, even when John was in this position, we're much more of a collaborative group than a top-down kind of model. Yeah. I think like a lot of other papers, we communicate and we interact with a lot of other papers around the country. And I think a lot of them kind of form a hierarchy in some aspect, where in this role, it doesn't necessarily feel like it's my team. I very much feel like this is just my role in it, where just part of my role as editor-in-chief is just the responsibilities that come with any other job on the team, where maybe Andrew on a weekly basis handles getting prints out and then getting the articles up on the website or managing that stuff. And sure, there is like some other kind of responsibilities that come with this, but I don't think I see it as like my team, where it's more of just part of my role is putting fires out or handling the payroll.
0: Yeah, it's an our team and you've got a certain role that gives some experience with it that you share, but then you're also learning from the team and how you're all together.
1: Yeah, it's more horizontal than vertical.
0: Okay.
1: I think would be the way that I put it. As much as it is somewhat more stressful or more work, it's just part of the job, I guess.
0: So as we wind down here, only a few minutes left today, just any final thoughts or thoughts for the next issue of what the next physical copy might be? I heard AI, but what else is on your mind?
1: I feel like we haven't, it's been a big debate of figuring out what the next print issue was. Because I don't know, it's not controversial, but I think that we are all so excited and it's so much work to go and do one that we want it to be done right.
0: Yeah.
1: And I think that we want it to stand out in the same way that the past two have, where it's how do we come back and do something as iconic as the 75th anniversary edition and then a sex, drugs, and roll edition?
0: Yeah.
1: So coming in with a third theme and not just repeating something that I feel like we've already done. is really important, because we don't, there is such a contrast between those two. And I think that we want to keep almost a contrast going and showing that we are a diverse organization that can do a big breadth of work and coverage. And I feel like we need to still express that as we go into this kind of January edition. Hopefully, we're hoping to keep semesterly. That's the plan. If funding and advertisers allow.
0: Yeah. I mean, you know, you've got the plan and then you will pivot as is necessary. Final thoughts?
3: I know we've been talking a lot today about, you know, like community and stuff. And I think having these print editions, you know, I think a lot of people see us on social media, and I think we have a big social media presence, but sometimes I feel like, sometimes I worry about like our actual on-campus presence for actual like students to like students, like to actually get students to join. And I think, you know, Wednesday, we spent a lot of time at the library, just tabling, sitting down and asking students if they want print editions. And a lot of students came up to me and they're like, oh, like, how do I join the Muse?
7: Good.
3: When are your meetings? So I think that's just really huge in interacting with other students who might be interested in joining the Muse and don't know how. I think the face-to-face interaction is really important.
0: Yeah. Emily, final thought?
2: I think if we continue to do print editions, I think, you know, just keeping the momentum going on that community that I feel sort of growing. I feel there's a lot of great energy on campus right now coming into the fall semester, and it's a great opportunity for us to get more students involved and to have, you know, more important conversations going forward.
0: All right, like 15 seconds each. Liam, final thought.
4: Join the Muse.
0: All right, there you go. Abby,
5: Yeah, I just think that people need to know that this outlet is, you know, you don't have to do something. You don't have to do this. You don't have to be expected to do anything. But it's an outlet for you to, like, share what you care about and what you're passionate about.
0: Perfect. Drink.
7: All I have to say is that a lot of ideas are being floated around for the next print. This one, I would argue, so far has been a success. So we're hoping to keep that momentum rolling with the next one.
0: All right. Thanks, folks. The crowd from the Muse, if you're on campus, do check out their latest September issue, established 1950, volume 76, issue number 2. That is it for the show today. I'm Adam Walsh. You've been listening to The Signal. Tomorrow, there's only a couple shows left for gardening for the season. Megan McCarthy will be by, so get those grow questions in or plans for next year. Cheers.

0: This is CBC News for Newfoundland and Labrador. I'm Maddie Ryan. Good afternoon. First, front desk services at the Cornerbrook RNC are currently unavailable. It's due to repairs at the main entrance walkway at the front desk. The RNC says there's no change to policing services in the region, and if anyone needs to speak to an officer, they can call the detachment as usual. They say the main entrance should reopen on Friday. And a St. John's Church is celebrating 190 years this week. St. Thomas's Church was founded in 1836, built by the same contractor that built Government House, long before Canada, at a time when Newfoundland had a population of just 73,000. Reverend Dale Kareen has been rector of the Anglican parish of St. Thomas since January. He says you can feel the life and history of people who spent their whole lives at the church. And though the congregation is smaller nowadays, the church is still very active.
1: Just this week, actually, we've signed into partnership with two not-for-profits that are going to be operating out of Canonwood Hall. The first being the Gathering Place is opening a free clothing boutique that will happen in the old hall, part of our of Canonwood Hall. And then Emmaus House, which is a very established food bank, they're moving into the first floor.
0: Kareen says the goal is to keep serving their neighborhood and staying engaged, saying they're a community-first church. Alex Newhook is looking forward to a fresh season with the Montreal Canadiens. The 25-year-old from St. John's recently signed an extension to stay with the club through the next 5 years. NHL training camps are underway ahead of opening night later on this month. Newhook says it was a shortened summer at home due to the late playoff run last season. But he says he's always happy to get back to the island for some downtime.
2: Do you feel the passion from the Habs fans for sure? And I

0: their regular season against the Toronto Maple Leafs on September 29th. And with more sports, cricket is the second biggest sport in the world. And while it might not be as big as hockey or soccer in this province, the team at Cricket Grand Falls is doing its best to get more people playing. A tournament in Central this weekend drew a curious crowd. Presty Matthew is the organization's president, and he says the town has given them its full support.
1: They are actually planning to see if they can actually designate something just for Cricket Grand Falls, Windsor. It's actually in the work, so we are actually looking forward to work with the town to get that opportunity so that we can actually make a meaningful improvement and have actually more opportunity for those who are interested to play and experience cricket here in Central.
0: While they aren't playing on traditional cricket pitch yet, Matthew says the town of Grand Falls, Windsor has helped them by offering Centennial Field to play on. The effort began in 2024, and the group hopes to build the community by getting more young people involved in the game. Finally, among the treasures on display at the new Ron Hines exhibit is the earliest known recording of a demo for his legendary song, Sonny's Dream. This week, the Rooms is hosting a special talk about Hines with his nephew, Joel Thomas Hines. Laura Pryor is the curator of history at the Rooms. She says the display features a listening station where visitors can hear several songs that have never been heard before and released to the public.
2: We have four songs on the listening station. Two are from an album that he recorded in Kingston, Ontario, of early music. So partially it's Newfoundland traditional music, so there's songs like Star of Logie Bay. But it also has the demo for Sonny's Dream, the first time that we know it was ever recorded. Right. And it's remarkable listening to it. There's a choir in the chorus, and he sounds very young because he is very young on the recording.
0: Between Time and Tide, Ron Hines and his songs showcases some of Hines' most personal memorabilia, including handwritten lyrics and his iconic leather jacket. That's your news for this hour. I'm Maddie Ryan. Up next is a re-airing of Friday's episode of The Broadcast.
3: The Secret Life of Seals, what scientists are learning from cameras attached to gray seals, and Following the Money. Meet the man behind some major aquaculture investment, plus fishing cod recreationally when the fishery is closed. A former politician was seen doing that yesterday. I'm Paula Gale. Welcome to The Broadcast. Well, tomorrow, Saturday the 19th, is the first day of the fall food fishery. But that information must not have been passed on to Charlie Angus. He's a former NDP Member of Parliament from Ontario. He's now a political activist. Charlie was in Newfoundland this week as part of his resistance tour. Now, yesterday, September 18th, he posted a photo on Facebook showing him on a boat holding a small cod with a caption that reads, quote, "Cod fishing near Signal Hill in Newfoundland, we let this little feller go back to the deep," end quote. Of course, throwing back a small fish is high grading and is a violation. And so is fishing during a closure. Fines for fishing recreational cod out of season can be as high as $3,000. Now, we have reached out to Charlie Angus for comment, as well to his communications person. We've also reached out to the provincial NDP. But as of this moment, nobody has responded. But DFO says they are looking into what happened. Now, Charlie Angus is also a musician. Maybe he needs to learn this song. Now the

0: From 1994, that was Bobby Evans with Jig One on the Sly. Well, there's no growth without money. We're going to meet a man now who's behind a lot of investment in aquaculture around the world. I met him yesterday at the Aquaculture Conference and Trade Show in St. John's.
1: My name is Wayne Murphy. I'm the co-founder of Hatch Blue, which is a global aquaculture investment platform.
2: And where are you based?
1: From Cork in Ireland. The HQ of the business is there, but we've got operations in the US. Now we have a presence here in Canada. Our HQ, as I said, is in Cork. We're in Bergen in Norway, Germany in Berlin, and then Singapore. So we're a global outfit.
2: How many times have you been to this aquaculture conference in Newfoundland?
1: This is my first time at the conference, but it's not my first time here in Newfoundland. Over the last 3 years, we've been working to build an aquaculture innovation studio here. We've already made 6 investments in Canadian companies, and we think this part of the world is a very fertile ground for opportunity for, you know, engaging, supporting, and developing new technology to address the global opportunities in aquaculture.
2: What untapped potential do you see here in this province?
1: Well, I just did a presentation. We just launched our second iteration of the Innovation Studio. We're looking for 10 more companies across Atlantic Canada that are working and building technologies for the market. We think that in terms of size, Canadian aquaculture is quite small. The global aquaculture market is in excess of $300 billion. And I think local production may be stymied in terms of regulation, but certainly in terms of innovation and that kind of technology that can help sustain more production, sustainable production of protein generally, that market is enormous. And I think this is a very fertile ground for support for startups. They get a lot of early grant support, which is really cool from an investment perspective, because they're a lot more prepared. And then our dollars then are there to really scale those opportunities. And I think Canada can certainly do a lot to kind of look at that global market opportunity, build the business from here and export that technology globally. And I think that's a wonderful opportunity here.
2: You just talked about this studio. Where is this?
1: We did it here in St. John's just in July. We had 10 companies, as I've said, 5 from Newfoundland and 5 from Atlantic Canada. All doing different things. One company is looking to replace fish meal as a source of protein. Another company, Michael, is working on biostimulants and seaweed. So we got quite a diverse range of technologies, but we're global experts in this space. We've made over 80 investments to date over the last 9 years, so we've learned a lot. And we have that global, you know, presence and network, as I mentioned. And plugging companies here in Newfoundland and St. John's and Atlantic Canada into a company or, you know, an opportunity in Vietnam shrimp industry, you know, they're the kind of things that we can do. And we've got a lot of market knowledge of the opportunities there.
2: What is it about, you know, fish or, you know, fish and shellfish that's produced here in this province that makes it different? Does our protein stand out in any way?
1: No, I mean, obviously the quality and the regulations here are world class. Your regulatory regime is obviously really, really tough, which it should be. But I think their challenge is, you know, how you're going to grow primary production. And how you're going to grow the aquaculture industry here. It's not just about primary production, but it is all about primary production, producing more food. I mean, statistics would suggest that, you know, by 2050, to meet the future protein demands, we need to produce 70% more protein than we do today. You know, and one of the best ways of doing that in the most efficient and environmentally friendly way is through aquaculture.
2: And what about, you know, there are issues with, you know, the open net pens. We've seen mass die-offs. We have a warming ocean. There's problems with sea lice. There's problems with, you know, fish escapes. How much are you investing in land-based operations, and how important is that?
1: Yeah, no, land-based production is certainly an increasing trend. But what I love, genuinely love about the work that Hatch Blue does and the space that we occupy, is in finding those solutions to the challenges, as you just mentioned, right? We look to find the solutions that people are not happy with, be it from an environmental perspective, you know, or a fish health perspective. You know, we spend all our days just focusing on finding and nurturing those solutions to meet those challenges.
2: I have to say, you said, Wayne Murphy, like, you could be from Newfoundland.
1: I know. My first experience here, I jumped into the cab and this Irish accent met me, and I said to the guy, whereabouts in Ireland are you from? He said, I've never been to Ireland. You know, it's cool to hear all the different dialects. And all the names and the bars, Irish music belting out, it's super cool. I feel at home.
0: That was Wayne Murphy of Hatch Blue. I was speaking with him yesterday at the annual aquaculture conference in St. John's.
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0: Okay, this is the sound of a gray seal eating small fish close to the ocean floor off Sable Island, Nova Scotia. The seal has a small camera strapped to its back. This video was posted on Facebook and certainly caught our attention. For the last few years, DFO researchers have been placing cameras on gray seals. Damien Lidgard is an aquatic biologist with DFO in the Maritime region. He spoke with broadcast producer Todd O'Brien.
4: We've been putting a digital camera designed for being carried by animals, and this one is in particular is designed for use at sea. So we've been putting them on the shoulders of seals, so to date 6 females and 1 male, and the idea is to just be able to get an understanding of the behaviors that they're doing out at sea, and principally looking at the foraging behavior and also the sleeping behavior.
5: Yeah, so the video I saw, it looked like the gray seal was chasing sand lance.
4: That's right, yeah. So this is, my job right now is that I'm going through each video and scoring the behavior that I see on the videos. And I usually, just because of the way we program these cameras, the cameras are mostly operating during the nighttime, so you don't get a really good visual of what seals are doing. But this female, during the early hours of the morning, was looks like she's in quite shallow water, and she's just swimming along and foraging on sand lance, which are basically these little small fish that live, that bury themselves into the sand, and she's going along and just plucking them from the seabed. So it was just a really nice, some really nice footage, very clear of how gray seals, one of the way that gray seals are foraging.
5: Okay, so we saw the foraging. What kind of behaviors, I guess, were you interested in, I guess, learning about, and to what end?
4: The big project, the big idea is that we've been putting satellite transmitters on seals since the late 90s, mid to late 90s. And one of the data sets that these satellite transmitters collect dive data. So it's basically they record the depth and the time. And when you look at these dive data sets, you can you see different shapes of dives. So for example, a U-shaped dive is where the seal swims down to the bottom, spends time on the bottom, and then comes up to the surface. And we've collected, there's hundreds of these seals have been deployed with these satellite transmitters. And from these dive shapes, you can kind of try to infer what the animal is doing. And of course, principally, we're interested in foraging behavior. You know, where are these seals foraging? But you're making assumptions about, you know, you're not actually seeing what the seal is doing. You're just making assumptions about what the behavior might be just by looking at these dive shapes. So the idea with the camera is if you put a camera on a seal, then you can actually see what the animal is doing. And then you can link those behaviors to the actual shape of the dive. And so we can, if you like, we can come up with behavioral profiles. So we could say, you know, a U-shaped dive is foraging behavior. A V-shaped dive looks more like traveling behavior. And so once we've built these behavioral profiles, we can then go back into our larger dive data sets and get a better understanding of where seals, when seals are foraging, where they're foraging, and also maybe be able to look at the sort of different foraging strategies.
5: And why do you want to know that?
4: That's important, of course, to know where seals are foraging, to be able to understand, first of all, where are they foraging. That gives an indication of what they might be feeding upon. So seals from Sable primarily head to these very shallow offshore sandbanks, and they, like, for example, Canso Bank, Middle Bank, French Bank. and they spend quite a bit of time there. So we've always kind of assumed that this is, must be where the seals are foraging. And then we, of course, then we want to try and understand what seals are foraging upon. So from the video that I've seen, so far, that these seals are foraging in these very sort of off these very shallow offshore banks, and primarily from what I've seen, that they're feeding upon sandlance.
5: Sandlance. Those are very small fish.
4: Yeah, they're very small. They're quite high. They have a high calorific value, so they're very fatty fish. And when these cameras are deployed, they're deployed in sort of October, November time, and that is when these females are really, it's their last chance to accumulate as much blubber for the upcoming breeding season. That's when they're going to give birth, and they're going to nurse their pups on these, on this very high density rich milk. And so these sandlance are they're very easy to consume. They basically dive down and they basically just suck these fish up. So there's not very much energy is required for predating upon them, and then they get a big return because these fish are quite fatty.
5: Now, in the Southern Gulf, DFO has reported that gray seals are preventing the recovery of cod stock down there. That cod stock continues to decline for a number of reasons. But in terms of Sable Island, what's the population like there? You know, what's the dynamic with fish, other fish, and that kind of thing?
4: Sable, what we're gathering is that the primary diet for gray seal of gray seals and sable is redfish and sandlance, and so cod constitutes a smaller proportion in their diet than it does for in the Gulf of St. Lawrence. The population on sable is actually going through an interesting phase. It did rapidly increase during the 80s and 90s, and then it sort of started to reach a plateau. And in 2021, we did a gray seal survey. Basically, we fly a plane over Sable and it takes thousands of images. And from those images, we count the pups. And then from that pup count, we can get an estimate of total pup production, which we then turn into an estimate of total population size. And so in 2021, it was the first time that we've actually seen a non-significant increase in the population size. So basically between 2016, which was the previous survey, and 2021, there was the increase was quite small. And we just completed another survey last January using the same methodology, so collecting thousands of these images, and we're just going through and counting all those pups. And so that's going to be interesting. It's going to tell us whether or not the population is still on the plateau or if it's actually declining. So basically what we think might be happening is that at some point the population reaches what we call the carrying capacity. And so that's essentially what a particular environment can sustain. And then you get increased competition for food. And then you start to see changes in the demographics of the population. And what we're seeing is a very large increase in the juvenile mortality rate. So juvenile mortality rate, we believe now, is actually less than 20%. And so that's going to start driving the population downwards. And so hopefully we'll have a better understanding towards the end of this year once we get through all of these images and get a count. But something it's definitely changing on Sable, and we notice it when we're in the field. You know, we notice, I've been going to Sable since the late 90s, and it's quite visible in the field that the population is thinning out.
0: Damian Lidgard is an aquatic biologist with DFO in the Maritime region. Well, work to remove that huge shipwreck near Lark Harbor is ahead of schedule. A winter storm grounded the MSC Baltic 3 in Cedar Cove back in February 2025. Resolve Marine is the company in charge of removing the container ship. The CBC's Amy Feehan was in Cedar Cove yesterday. She spoke with project manager Mara Duvenoy.
6: My name is Mara Duvenoy, and I am the project manager for Resolve Marine. So when we first got here, we started with a lot of preparation work. We removed the rest of the containers that were on board, including the submerged containers. We got those out of the way. Then we did some processing of the cargo hold water. We staged a lot of chain essentially on the vessel and connected that up for a pull, and then we've pulled the vessel in closer to shore and are now starting to scrap it in pieces.
7: So the full front half of the vessel has been removed.
6: Yes, it is. The team is making great progress in the bow and the removal of that and getting all that steel out of here.
7: How far would you say that the vessel has moved into the shore, and how far is it from the shore?
6: Yeah, the vessel's moved about 53 meters in closer to shore, and it's now close enough that from our scrap pad, the crane can reach the bow of the vessel where it's currently at.
7: It's crazy. 53 meters doesn't sound like a lot, but when you're talking about a huge ship like this, it's a lot of work.
6: Absolutely. Moving 10,000 tons of steel is no small task, and so it's been accomplished with the help of 12 of these chain pullers that can pull about 300 tons apiece.
7: So we're standing, there's a lot of scraps, pieces from the ship around us right now. What's the process with getting the ship taken apart? Where does these pieces of scrap go afterwards?
6: Yeah, so the team is taking apart the ship using torch cutting methods and just getting scraps off from 5 tons to 30 tons pieces. And then they're coming here ashore as well as via the barge and sent over to Stephenville to Newco for onward recycling.
7: So recycling, what's going to happen to them after?
6: Hopefully they get repurposed to something better as well.
7: Okay. You know, we're standing here, it's a pretty nice day, but it's very windy, as you can imagine, here in a cove. Has that posed a challenge to resolve with this effort, or have you faced any other challenges that you might have not been anticipating?
6: Yeah, definitely. Weather has played a massive role here. Here in Western Newfoundland, we've learned that the weather can be unpredictable, and definitely as we're getting towards fall and into winter, weather is top of our mind to really make the most of this season and do what we can to get this boat out of here as much as possible before the winter sets in.
7: So what's the schedule looking like now? I know we've talked to you in the past, and you've said you're ahead of schedule, things are looking good, but what's it looking like for the future?
6: Yeah, we think that we're ahead of schedule right now, but we're still working at it, and we're subject to the weather, just like we just talked about. And so we're going to try to keep working as late into the season as we can and just get as much of the boat out of here as possible.
7: So what happens when the winter comes? Will operations stop and then resume in the spring? How does that work?
6: Yeah, so operations will stop over the winter, but we expect to be back here next year at the very least doing remediation and restoration work of the site.
7: When will this project officially be done? How will you know that, you know, you've done everything that you can do? What will things look like?
6: It'll look like the boat being gone and a lot of our material that we've set out with the switchback access road and the scrap pad and whatnot, all of that will be removed and our equipment will be cleared out of the way.
7: So the access road is going to be changed back to normal, or will it be given to the public? So how will that work?
6: So the switchback access road is the access road behind us on the beach that takes us from the bluff down into the beach, and that road will be removed. However, the ATV trail is still a point of discussion and is definitely a positive thing in a lot of people's minds.
7: When we talk about cost, this feels like a very expensive effort. How much have things cost up to this point?
6: Unfortunately, I can't answer on cost.
7: Okay. Is it an expensive thing, you know, in terms of Resolve's project? Is it one of the most expensive projects that you guys have dealt with?
6: This is a large project. It's a large ship. It's a complex operation here, and it's also pretty remote. So there are costs associated with it, but I can't be too specific.
0: That was Mara Duvenoy. She's a project manager with Resolve Marine. Well, at the top of the show, we told you that political activist Charlie Angus posted a photo yesterday from a boat near St. John's throwing back a small cod. Well, DFO has now given us a response. It reads, quote, "The department is aware of the situation and is reviewing the information available. The summer food fishery season has concluded for 2026. The fall fishery will run from September 19th to the 27th. Fish suitable for human consumption are not permitted to be wasted by discarding smaller fish in favor of larger fish. It is incumbent upon visitors to the province to follow the same rules as Newfoundlanders and Labradorians." Well, thank you so much for listening to the broadcast. If you want to get in touch with us, you can send us an email. It's thebroadcast@cbc.ca. And our fish line is always open. If you want to leave a comment on anything you hear on this program, the numbers are 709-576-5287 or 1-800-561-FISH. I'm Polly Gale. I'll see you soon.

0: From CBC News, The World This Hour, I'm Mike Miles. A shooting near a synagogue last night in Belleville, Ontario, has sent a police officer and the alleged shooter to hospital, with that man in life-threatening condition. Scott Granville lives across the street from the Sons of Jacob Synagogue. He says it was loud and quick.
1: There's a black van in there that we can see, a black truck that's riddled with bullets.
0: Chris Masterson saw it all.
2: I thought I heard well over 25, probably, shots.
0: He says the shooting stopped when an officer clearly said, "Police, stop." It happened during the Jewish holiday Yom Kippur. Police have not yet said whether the Jewish community was the target. Norm Wedham is president of the Sons of Jacob Synagogue. He was inside with others when the shooting happened.
3: We ran back into the auditorium of the synagogue. I closed the doors behind us so as to not leave a visible target, and we hit the floor. We literally, everyone went down. I yelled for everyone to get onto the floor, and the shots continued for a few more seconds, and then it was basically over.
0: Ontario Police Watchdog, the Special Investigations Unit, has taken over the case, and it's giving an update right now. Let's listen in live.
4: The synagogue, that officer returned fire, and then there was another officer who also discharged their firearm. The officer, one of the officer, the initial officer, and the man were both struck by gunfire. The officer is in critical but stable condition in hospital, and the man is in life-threatening condition. We have a team of four investigators and two forensic investigators that are here, and they're canvassing for witnesses. They're looking for surveillance video. We are looking at body-worn camera footage and anyone who might have seen anything. I'm open to taking any questions right now, but in the meantime, I can pass it over to the Deputy Chief Sherry Meeks with Belleville Police, and she can fill you on a little bit further.
5: Thank you. Good afternoon. Thank you for being here. My name is Sherry Meeks. I'm the Deputy Chief of the Belleville Police Service. On behalf of Chief Rod, I'm here to provide an update. As Christy has identified, the SIU at approximately 7 p.m. on September 20th, 2026, the Belleville Police Service officer was near the Sons of Jacob Synagogue near Victoria and Bleecker Avenue, where there was an exchange of gunfire during the observance of Yom Kippur. As has been publicly confirmed, the Special Investigations Unit has invoked its mandate and is leading the investigation.
0: That was Sherry Meeks, Deputy Chief of Belleville Police, along with Christy Danette of the Special Investigations Unit, Ontario's police watchdog, investigating last night's shooting in Belleville, Ontario. This story just in, CBC News has learned the families of Air India bombing victims have sent the RCMP and the Prime Minister letters expressing their dismay that the investigation into the crash is now inactive. RCMP held a meeting in Toronto back on September 12th where the families say they were told there is no further information to pursue in the case. 329 people on board were killed June 23rd, 1985, when the plane en route from Toronto to London, England, exploded. Russian President Vladimir Putin's scored a major victory in parliamentary elections. Some analysts are calling that support for the war in Ukraine, but concern is growing across Europe that war will spread, with European intelligence officials warning Moscow may test NATO's abilities in months, not years. Anna Cunningham has more.
6: Spotting British Royal Air Force Typhoon fighter jets in the skies across England is usually rare, but sightings have increased recently. The Ministry of Defence confirming to CBC News that RAF and NATO forces are currently training for Exercise Cobra Warrior. It's described as a demanding rehearsal for joint warfighting capabilities. Last week, NATO jets downed a suspected Russian drone over Lithuania. In Germany, there was an armed drone incident at Leipzig Airport. And Denmark recently reported a Russian warship firing flares at one of its military helicopters.
0: And that is The World This Hour. For CBC News, I'm Mike Miles.
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8: Hey, Hey, if you're looking for a book to read and sink into, I've got you.
9: Huge hater of the Odyssey.
8: Well, hold on.
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8: Right.
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10: I need to do the thing I really, really, really want to do with this time.
8: Right.
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8: From the Midas touch to Pandora's box, I check in with a classics lover on the everlasting influence of the Greeks and their gods. 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
8: I'm Antonia Michael Downing. Welcome to The Next Chapter. Odyssey, both the movie and Homer's epic poem, were top of the pops this past summer. What is it about the Greeks and their myths and their philosophies that sticks with us? They fade away, but they never seem to ever go away. These past few months, we've seen novels featuring the Stoics. There was Greek gods reimagined as modern billionaires, and even the Trojan War told from different perspectives. Who better to talk about all of this than our columnist, Kudu Kwashe Rutendo? She studied the classics at university and is a regular reader of the retold classics. Kudu's with me now in the studio. Welcome back.
14: Thank you for having me.
8: Yes, it's been so long.
14: It has.
8: So you were so interested in the classics that you studied them, you minored in them in university in your undergrad. Where did this early curiosity about myths and ancient civilizations come from?
14: Yeah, I think it probably stemmed similar from like my love of literature. And, you know, I think a lot of the earliest writing that we have, they're classics. And the Odyssey and Iliad have contributed so much to literary canon that it's we can't ignore them. So I think after studying English, which is what I did my major in, I was like, what's the next thing? The next two things were all things that had to kind of do with like writing and writing practice, philosophy and classics. And it's beautiful that they all had such overwhelming overlap. It was like every class it was reading the Odyssey or the Iliad or Aristotle.
8: Like, you can't read like T.S. Eliot's Wasteland or James Joyce's Ulysses and not have an understanding of or Paradise Lost and not have an understanding of Homer.
14: Yes, not at all. So I think like going back to what have inspired a lot of the greats right now and the contemporaries was a huge call to me. So I'm so interested in how they have come back in Christopher Nolan's The Odyssey.
8: Yeah, I'm kind of a hater. I'm like, oh, y'all just discovered Homer. Y'all gonna just jump in. You were saying Simpson 10 years ago. What's up?
14: I am a huge hater of the Odyssey.
8: Well, hold on.
14: And you know what? That could be a really good clickbait. I am a huge hater of the Odyssey period.
8: The Odyssey, the poem or the Odyssey, the movie?
14: Okay, and this is where we get into it. I was like, I think it's just more the Odyssey, the subject matter. For a contemporary audience.
8: So why do you hate it? Why do, tell pointedly, what is it about it that doesn't work in contemporary?
14: Okay, I was like, I think, which is why I had the problem with the Odyssey, is that in order to make it stand for a contemporary audience, you have to remove a lot of facets that I think are just incongruible.
8: So you read the poem, obviously, before you saw the movie.
14: I did, and I was actually in the theater. I was mean mugging the entire time. Like, my friends saw me, I'd just be like, well, that didn't happen, or it's not like that, actually. And how come you didn't put this in? And for me, I was like, there's two instances of which that I've been able to kind of nail why I don't like the Odyssey in terms of subject matter, and it's on topic of class and on topic of gender. And actually in the SOAD, The Son of Nobody, by Anne Martell, there's this beautiful quote where it's like, the war starts with a woman and it ends with a woman, paraphrased. And I find that in the Odyssey, I know, let's actually leave some room in the space for that.
8: So the Iliad starts with Helen being kidnapped and then the Odyssey ends with Penelope.
14: Yes, I think you could approximate it. For me, I was like, with the Odyssey, I actually end it with the hanging of the 12 maids, because that's the big thing for me, that I was like, when we're picking and choosing what we put into media, like, for example, Odysseus was helping Agamemnon when he chose to sacrifice his daughter. That's mm-hmm. not in the Odyssey, though, because mm-hmm. that would complicate this narrative of hero that Christopher Nolan's trying to sell us. So for me, seeing
8: because I feel like, and we don't want to spend too much time on the Odyssey,
14: something that isn't, yeah.
8: but I do feel like that this Odysseus is a very complex, almost bereft of glory kind of dude. So I feel like it's a complicated picture of hero.
14: I think I didn't receive that because I think for the success of the Odyssey, the idea is coming home. That's the idea of success. And in terms of class, the only person who makes it home is the king. Mm-hmm. And that's how I received it. Mm-hmm. I grant that there's space to be held from multiple perspectives, but I was like, when I'm trying to take a zoom away from the larger story of the Odyssey, it's a tale of where success is making it home. Mm-hmm. Driving everyone and every element of the Odyssey is homecoming. Mm-hmm. And the only one who gets that is the king. Yes. And it's made to seem like it's relatable. But for me, I was like, it's like trying to make a CEO like Jeff Bezos story relatable. Everyone else dies, but he makes it home. But he was really tortured when he killed everyone. Like, so tortured. That's how I kind of received
8: Guys,
14: it.
8: Guys, it really sucked that I had to kill you, but
14: like,
8: I'm home.
14: I really didn't want to, but I'm home. And that's how I kind of receive it, which is why I was very inspired by The Son of Nobody.
8: Okay, so let's talk about that.
14: Yeah.
8: So you brought along a modern sort of like classics inspired book that is not the Odyssey.
14: Yeah.
8: It's Jan Martel's book, Son of Nobody. And first of all, tell us, what is the premise of the book?
14: Yeah, so The Son of Nobody is kind of, it's following a scholar who is a Canadian scholar who's in pursuit of his doctorate. He's admitted to go to Oxford on a full ride scholarship. And it's him revealing this undiscovered SOAD, which is contemporaneous with the Odyssey and the Iliad.
8: What is a SOAD?
14: The
8: For
14: SOAD.
8: For those that don't
14: know. So the SOAD is... It's supposed to be another epic poem that is in the same vein. However, it's from the perspective of a nobody. And that is a huge no-no. The idea of having fathers and a traceable lineage and excellence and honor was really huge in ancient Greco thought. So the SOAD being the story of a nobody is just incongruent. Why would anyone care about a nobody? That's not how stories are told. You need a story based off of somebody, whether they're a king or they're at the very least half god and sponsored by a god or something like that. There has to be a connection to greatness. Mm-hmm. But SOAS purportedly has none. And that is very fascinating because it shows that there was an interest, supposedly, in telling of the stories of nobodies. And that alone was enough to grip me. So it's following the scholar as he's trying to decode this epic poem, but its layout is even more fantastic. And honestly, for me, just so revitalizing because I haven't seen anything like that.
8: The structure of the book is very unique.
14: So the first half, the book is split into two with a divided line on every page. The first half is the SOAD, the poem that is being translated. It's presented to the reader translated. But the second half is detailed footnotes, which trace back to the lines and not only explain and contextualize them, but also hint to the author's life. Because there is a story and a narrative in his personal life as he's doing this stuff.
8: So hints to the scholar.
14: Yeah, the scholar, Harlan.
8: Who is translating hints to their life.
14: Yes, it's hints to his life. And you're following his personal life and he's connecting different segments. And very refreshingly, it's not like the SOAD talks about romance. And he's like, now to go back to my wife, it will be something very contrary or just some sort of conflict that has maybe nothing to do with love and that you wouldn't immediately associate with the aspect that is related to. And then you'll be like, and the color of the ocean or something reminded me of your unicorn pajamas or something. Mm-hmm. That's like me making it up. But it's a similar, like, I think it stands.
8: So contrast that with, so we have two reimaginings of classics here or allusions to that classical world.
14: Yeah.
8: You don't like the Odyssey.
14: I don't
8: get the feeling you like Son
14: of
8: Nobody.
14: Did I give it away?
8: I don't know. I got some notes here. We did research, deep research. So what would you say are the things that are different that make you like Son of Nobody that are missing from your Odyssey experience?
14: I think it comes down to branding. I think in some ways, Odysseus's story feels like an underdog tale. But Soaz's story
12: truly is one. He is the son of nobody. And at every instance, it's probing class in some ways, from the teller of who is the bard telling his story. Why does so as matter? And there's this moment where it's like in the Odyssey, there's only one commoner who speaks, and it's Thersites. And in his mien, he's described as ugly foremost. So like he manages to talk back to someone above him, which never happens. But foremost, how the story establishes the commoner is ugly, disgusting, and just these traits that's what the reader leaves with, not the power of speaking back.
8: Right.
12: Whereas in the son of nobody and the Soad, it is a commoner through all of the insights and how the reader is being led. But not only that, it shows not only are they speaking back, but in aspects of them speaking back, it even questions whether or not the upper class take what they've said and purpose it and making it seem like it's their own imagining.
8: Okay, got you. Yeah, so we have, in Son of Nobody, even in the title, we have like Odyssey could might as well be the story of the
12: somebody.
8: King of Ithaca.
12: Yeah, the story for the
8: journey 1%. Home. And this one, just by saying Son of Nobody, it's a political flip of what's happening in the Odyssey.
12: And immediately you feel that awareness. And also I think the way it talks about war and the differences of war, it's different because there's this one in the beginning, it talks about how we don't know at this point who it's about, but obviously it's established quite early. It's Soaz in the introduction, the author's note. But it's like he was sitting. And then Harlow, who's doing the footnotes, is like, that's really weird because usually you're in the action of it. And just that alone, having the perspective of someone who's having to do the grunt work of rowing, seeing war from when you can't stop rowing and you're just fodder to die, that's a completely different perspective from someone who's yelling orders saying, do this, do that. And you're having to do that. It paints a completely different scene.
8: So the people who fight wars speak differently about it than the people who start wars.
12: Exactly. And it seems like that should be an obvious, but I was like having it in that epic meter, this different perspective and this overt challenging, I found was far more refreshing.
8: I feel like modern news will corroborate that thesis. If you're just dialing in, I'm chopping it up with Kuta Kwashe Rutendo. We're talking about the classics, yo. Pop culture is trying to claim our literature, y'all. We're trying to bring it back to the books and the themes and talk about what it means and also what it means to reimagine it in contemporary times. So I want to step back a bit and ask you this. What do you feel the world of the Greeks and the pantheon of the Greeks, their thought, their philosophies, what do you feel that offers in particular a writer? Someone who's looking for stories and looking for, like Jan Martel, a kind of a backdrop to make a statement with.
12: I think excellence. It offers the writer greatness. I think at every end, what the Greeks were good at was establishing stories where aret and excellence were the paradigm and like the standard of how every story was sewed and the foundation of them. And it's an easy grab. The excellence is just latent. It's just there. You're having stories about gods, about the children of gods, about kings and insurmountable odds that are always surmounted. That is what I think.
8: So when you say excellence, you mean like they do human nature really well?
12: No, I think they do the act of excellence well. I think you remove the humanity out of it. Just being good, being strong. And good not as in morally either.
8: Right.
12: Being strong, being successful, having valor, honor. There was a huge emphasis on morals in ancient Greco times. And in the Odyssey, they talk a lot about Zeus's law. But I think foremost, what they valued was a strong warrior. They valued someone who could lead that kind of excellence, being incredibly intelligent, which is kind of Odysseus' entire story, is that he's the smartest man in every room he's ever stepped in.
8: Yes.
12: That kind of excellence is so latent there for people who are willing or looking to grab it.
8: So I want to, as you're talking about sort of challenging some of the narratives in way, like you say in the Odyssey, only one commoner speaks and keeps his head. Only one commoner speaks back. And then, you know, Jan Martel is saying, well, you know, in the contemporary world, the nobody is who we relate to more. I want to think about this idea of, hey, Greek philosophy and thinking, it dominates everything. It's super influential. as someone who's familiar with the English literature canon, you understand that there's a little bit of a self-fulfilling prophecy. Like, everyone tells everyone it's excellent, and so therefore they say it's excellent. And we lose all perspective of, hey, was this actually good? Or is this just what everyone for, two, 3,000 years has said is good? And to that end, are there other pantheons like that are not Greek that have things to offer? What's your top three?
12: Wow, just throwing me on the spot.
8: Yeah, absolutely. This is what we do around here. You forgot, haven't you?
12: That's a really good question.
8: Because if we're throwing things on their head, the accepted wisdom is the Greeks are that is where you go for pantheons of gods that have something to offer contemporary folks. I'm asking, are there others?
12: Predominantly, I think in Yoruba culture, there are very many, and we have Children of Blood and Bone coming. That's mm-hmm. very rooted in that. And
8: so that's the book by
12: Tony Adeyemi. It's a very popular YA book, blew up the scene in 2018. I have a first edition copy. It was one of the first fantasy books where a black cast mm-hmm. were the center of it.
8: And what pantheon are they speaking
12: Yoruba.
8: To? So Yoruba, so we're talking the god of thunder and lightning,
12: yes,
8: Shango.
12: Ogun, the god of
8: Ogun.
12: Yes.
8: Ushun, the beautiful one, and the sisters. Okay, so and what does that bring that, say, Greek mythology doesn't give us?
12: I think it's tricky when you say, what does it bring that another pantheon doesn't bring us? I think the thing is that they all bring something, and for a very long time, disproportionately, I think we focus on Greco canon when, mm-hmm. for example, there are so many other canons that are just mm-hmm. as potent and useful. I think there's also the Nordic canon as well mm-hmm. that are very familiar. We make heroes out of all of these people, but I think for so long, ancient Greco canon has been the predominant one, ancient mm-hmm. Greco slash.
8: And the logic of it, right, is very different than, say, an indigenous pantheon.
12: Yes.
8: That where the land is almost magical and personified, and animals are treated as equal to humans in terms of their spirits. So very different logic, right?
12: 100%.
8: And so... But yes, Children of Blood and Bone. I'm curious, what did you love about it and its portrayal of Yoruba canon?
12: Yeah, I think for me, most of it was just the representation. I think the idea that you can try to speak to a god, and that they can answer you and that they have their own ends to be worked towards mm-hmm. is something that is universal. Just the all-pervading power, I think, and just the specialization, I think, as a young black person, mm-hmm. I'm trying to see myself in whatever media I can. And I was fascinated by this idea of having a god of iron making, and that there was not even counterparts, but across the world, we are so similar. Mm-hmm. And I just had to find my version of that is what really got me.
8: Well... all pantheons have lots to bring, and so does Kutukwashe Rutendo. She is an actor, a soon-to-be-published novelist, and the book she talked about today was Son of Nobody by Yann Martell. It is an absolute pleasure, as always. Always. Every time.

Hey, I'm Edwin Raphael. I'm an indie folk singer-songwriter from Montreal, originally from India. So I got into writing music kind of as a hobby when I was procrastinating trying to study business. I was in business school. I was raised to take over a family business all my life, and I was quite creative, but it was never a thing. And I started writing music as a way to escape when I did not know what to do with my life. And then it kind of kicked into high gear by the time I was almost done school because the drive to make music was heavier because of my situation. I just finished this book called The Hungry Tide by Amitav Ghosh, and it is a incredible book. It's actually the first book of his that I've read, and it is set in the 90s, I think. And it's set in this place called the Sundarbans, which is sort of a delta. I think the world's largest delta. It's this continuous mangrove forest between India and Bangladesh, and it's like heavily disputed in terms of territory and just how it is. But it's really just this beautiful ecosystem that is super unique, and all year the seasons change and the tides basically create these mini islands. And the story takes place about this person who's trying to find this elusive dolphin in the Sundarbans, and she's just taken into like a completely different sort of journey once she gets there. And I think it really connects with me because I think with my music, I try to go to a place or a portal that kind of makes me feel like I'm trying to get out of whatever the current situation is. I think reading books is incredible, and you should try and read maybe like 10, 15 in a year or something. But right now I have a humble expectation of at least 5 books for me. And I used to read a lot as a kid, and I guess I can never live up to those standards now. And you almost feel like unproductive, but it's like, no, that's not the point. You are being productive actually reading. So like last year I read 3 or 4 books, which was quite low, and I'm trying to do like 5 this year. Have I gotten far? No. But it definitely does play an important role because I think I end up getting quite inspired by books in general life and with a lot of my music, because I do keep like specific passages from books like very embedded in my brain, and it like comes back out when I'm trying to write songs. And yeah, I love just starting a song with a feeling where it's kind of like something a book made me feel.

0: That was Edwin Raphael with First Time on Earth. I'm Antonio Michael Downing. 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We'll be back after this break for news and weather.
1: This is your Environment Canada weather update. I'm Catherine Crummy. For St. John's, the Avalon Peninsula North, Avalon Peninsula Southwest, and the Buren Peninsula, around 2 to 5 millimeters of showers, low 10. For Clarenville, the Bonavista Peninsula, Bonavista North, Terra Nova, and Gander, becoming cloudy with a few showers, around 2 to 4 millimeters expected this evening, low 8 degrees. For Green Bay, White Bay, Buchans, and Deer Lake to Humber Valley, around 2 millimeters of showers ending overnight, then cloudy with a good chance the showers will pick up again, low 6. For Channel, Port-au-Basque, and Bergeo-Ramia, around 2 to 4 millimeters of showers ending near midnight, then mainly cloudy with a good chance of showers starting up again, but clearing before morning, low 7. For Grosse Morne, Parsons Pond to Hawke's Bay, and Bay St. George, 5 to 10 millimeters of showers expected tonight, wind becoming north 20 kilometers an hour, gusting to 40 after midnight, low 8. For Corner Brook, 5 to 10 millimeters of showers ending near midnight, then mainly cloudy. Good chance of showers starting up again there, low 8. Now taking a look at Labrador. For Labrador City and Wabush, Churchill Falls, and the Churchill Valley, a chance of showers this evening, low plus 1. For Upper Lake Melville and Eagle River, chance of showers, low plus 5 there. For Rigolet and Cartwright to Black Tickle, chance of showers, low plus 1, risk of frost. That is your Environment Canada weather update. I'm Catherine Crummy.

Hello, I'm Antonio Michael Downing, and you're listening to the next chapter on CBC Radio 1. At the Canadian Screen Awards in May, North of North took home 9 awards. Count them, 1, 2, 3, 4, 5, 6, 7, 8, 9 awards, along with the Best Comedy Series. The series actors, Anna Lamb and Micah Harper, both won their categories. And now, dun, dun, dun, the show is back for season 2 and continues its authentic take on life in the Arctic. P.S. If you're checking it out, it airs on CBC and CBC Gem and later on Netflix. And the stars, Micah Harper and Anna Lamb, who play mother and daughter in the series, are sitting across from me now in the Toronto studio. We're going to talk about the show.

0: Ice Cove. When you were growing up as a child, did you ever see characters like Siaya in books or movies or a series?
1: I mean, I saw characters like Siaya every day, all the time, in real life.
0: No script required.
1: No script required. All of, like, the humor, the complicated personalities, and the messiness, and the impulsive, like, I grew up around so many people who were also, like, so well-intentioned and thoughtful and wanted to kind of find ways to create joy in their communities.
0: Right.
1: However messy or however many mistakes come about when you do that. So there, I had a very real representation in that it was the women that I grew up around. But in terms of, like, seeing people on TV, maybe, like, similar stories in the sense that, like, I could watch, like, Degrassi mm-hmm. and resonate with some of what these characters were going through and kind of feel seen in some ways. But in terms of, like, nuanced indigenous women on screen, that was so, so rare. Told in, like, or stories that were also being told in current times. Because there is really incredible Inuit film that is set usually in like pre-contact or early contact.
0: Right.
1: But there wasn't a ton of, like, stories about young indigenous women who were figuring it out, told in a way that felt really reflective of like what I saw growing up and the real people that I saw growing up.
0: Interesting. Yeah, there's a vibe of, like, I feel like we get a sense of a type of northern woman. And Micah, your character, Nivi, had some hard knocks, really outspoken, and she tells it like it is. In a way that is really, I think, is a little jarring, but hilarious once you get used to it. Do you find that's an accurate portrayal of a northern woman?
2: I feel like I've kind of, again, I've taken bits and pieces of people within my community, and I think there are a lot of people that are kind of, you know, she's a firecracker, mm-hmm. you know, and she doesn't take any BS, and she's... It's refreshing to see, I think, like, a matriarch that is so bold.
0: Yeah.
2: Yeah.
0: Mike, I know you wrote some children's books.
2: I did. I've written some children's books. Mm-hmm. My latest one is called The First Peoples. Mm-hmm. And most of my children's books are about mythological stories within my culture. So
0: right.
2: It's Inuit mythological stories. And they're just some stories that not many people know about. And I've got two kids, so I write them for my kids.
0: Oh, wow. So you're passing the culture, you're memorializing the culture while also making sure it's there for them, but for all the other kids, too.
2: Exactly, yeah, yeah. The other ones are great, but mine come first.
0: Anna, I know that you are a reader. Is that do you find time on set to read, or is this like an off season thing?
1: I definitely read more in the off season. 100% I read more in the off season. But I do try to find time on set to read when I can. I find it quite centering to be able to just, like, sit with a book. And there's something, you do so much prep with a character and with a script in the run-up to shooting something, and you spend so much time in that headspace that it's kind of nice just before to pull yourself out of it so it feels fresh when you go back into it.
0: Right.
1: So I love doing a read on set. Although during season two, I was trying to read a book.
0: What were you trying to read?
1: I was trying to read The Jakarta Method by Vincent Bevins.
0: Okay.
1: And it's nonfiction. It's a book about how America kind of had a crusade on communism
0: mm-hmm.
1: and all of the ways that the U.S. interfered internationally with governments that they feared would spread communist propaganda. And then in doing that, spreading anti-communist propaganda, destabilizing entire countries, a lot of tragedy and death involved.
0: I can see why that's great prep for Seattle.
2: Yeah. Yeah.
1: It's a nice light read in between. So it was

0: It's so good. It's one of my favorite books of all time. I finished it after. But there were times where, like, I would come back from filming or I would be on set and I had it in my chair and I would open it up and I would look at it and I would go, oh boy.
1: Wow, that's amazing. What about you, Micah? Where does reading fit in your life?
2: Oh my goodness. I read a lot of history. Mm-hmm. Again, mythological stories are my kind of go-to, but my dad's a historian, and he's written a lot of books, and so I'm going to shamelessly plug a couple of his books as well.
1: We do that. This is where we shamelessly plug books. This is where it happens.
2: He's a historian, and he still actually writes an article in the newspaper in my hometown. So.
1: Yeah. And what's his name? I mean, Micah, you're not good at this shameless plug thing.
2: No, my dad.
3: You really gotta put the piece.
2: I know, yeah.
1: Just let him go look.
2: If you know, you know.
0: I'm literally like, his name, I'm literally just like, Ken Harper.
2: Ken Harper. Yeah. Ken Harper. He's written so many books, but they're all history. History, Inuit history specifically. I think one of my favorite books is Thou Shalt Do No Murder. Mm-hmm. But he's also, like, they're all very intense books.
1: The
2: history of Inuit is pretty intense. Yeah. I think it's really important to be able to understand where we come from, right?
1: Yeah. If you just dialed up and you're wondering what's going on, you're listening to The Next Chapter with Antonio Michael Downing. We are so lucky to have the stars of North of North with us, Anna and Micah. So you play mother and daughter, and it's a fraught relationship as real life mother and daughters tend to get. I feel like people think like y'all have incredible chemistry on screen. I'm curious, how do you build that chemistry and what things do you do on and off to make it so seem so real to us?
2: I feel like surprisingly we are quite light personally. Mm-hmm. So because we have so many heavy scenes, they're very emotional and very intense. It's kind of nice and refreshing just to be able to joke and laugh and be silly with you. Mm-hmm. Mm. But yeah, I think I draw a lot from the community. I think our relationship is pretty intense.
0: Yeah, and I definitely feel like there is kind of elements of like maybe relationships we've had with women in our lives that inspire a lot of what we have to navigate through in the show and like how we approach it. Mm-hmm. I also think like we are really good friends in real life and, mm-hmm. and our friendship is so kind of like light and bubbly, but it's, I think the chemistry comes from such a foundation of like trust. Mm-hmm. And it's like trusting that your scene partner is going to match your energy every single time, mm-hmm. whether it's like they're going to match your energy and like going really like hot and fiery with you, or they're going to match your energy by going 100% in the opposite direction. Wow. And like CI is being fiery and Nevi's being cold. And it's like, it's that level of like play and your like commitment to this relationship that I think is what makes the scenes kind of like buzzy. And I always find watching like our scenes together when watching the show back, I'm always like,
1: we got this. We know what it is. Do your friends ever be like, yo, can Siaya come out? Because, you know, like you cool and all, but it'd be funny because it's like real life, right? Like when you play act enough, you do it long enough.
0: Mm-hmm. It really becomes entangled in like your personal life. Like the character, I find Siaya follows me into my personal life all the time. Her choices, her impulsivity. Like I was so the opposite of Siaya before doing North of North. And now there's like this bubbliness that I sometimes have that I was like, this wasn't there before.
1: So by accessing it to play the character, it sort of bleeds into the rest of your life.
0: Yeah, well, I think there's a part of it that was like, I like this. And it's made me much more like extroverted and chatty and bubbly.
1: All right. Well, look, we are Canada's Book Club. We can't let y'all go nowhere without giving us at least one thing to add to our TBR list. So I'm going to charge each of you to give us a book you've read, are reading, or excited to read that Canada should be checking out also. Who wants to go first?
2: I am going to shamelessly plug once more my book, The First Peoples.
1: The First Peoples.
2: I really think it's very important for people to understand that it's our story about how humans came to be. It's almost like our Adam and Eve story. So I think it's really important to understand where we came from. Yeah.
1: I feel like given the theme of North of North, I think that's very appropriate. Your turn, Anna.
0: I am currently reading A Brief History of Seven Killings, which
1: Marlon James, big up Caribbean man, Jamaica in the house.
0: I'm loving it so much. I had never read Marlon James before. So I picked up A Brief History of Seven Killings 2 weeks ago. Absolutely loving it.
1: Yeah, fabulous. I mean, I'm my fellow Caribbean expat. Mm-hmm. I gotta pump that up. But you should also try out The Book of Night Woman. I think you would enjoy it as well.
0: That's also very high up on the list. I'm gonna finish this. I wanna read The Disappearers.
1: Yeah.
0: And then that'll be my definitely before the end of year.
1: I love it. Excellent choices. Anna Lamb and Micah Harper star in North of North, and a new season is now playing on CBC and CBC Gem. It is my honor to host y'all today. Thank y'all for dropping by.
0: Thank you for having us.
2: Thank you.

0: Last month, the New York Times published its list of the 50 top thrillers of the 21st century. There were only four Canadians who made the list, including Ashley Audrain, whose debut novel, The Push, came in at number 47. Ashley was also asked to vote on her top 10 thrillers of the 21st century, and she joins me now to talk about her picks and the honor, dare I say, of having her book in the top 50. Hello, Ashley. Welcome to the next chapter, or welcome back, I should say.
1: Oh, thank you. Well, thank you for having me back. I'm thrilled to be here. Thank you.
0: Well, it's great to be here with you. It's your first time with me.
1: So for me,
0: it's your first time.
1: So nice.
0: So, The Push, your debut novel as an author, jealousy-inducing success. People loved it right out of the gate. And it's about a young mother who's struggling with, the kind of the expectations of motherhood, maternal dread, ambivalence. And you were on maternity leave when you were writing it. So can you take us back to that moment and just tell us, like, how big did you dare dream in terms of your hopes for the book that you were writing?
1: The book far surpassed any dream that I ever could have had for this when I started writing. But yeah, it was 2015, and I had been working in publishing for the previous few years before that. So I definitely was sort of in this world, immersed in books and writing and authors. I was working in publicity then. And I left that job to have my first child. And I was on maternity leave, as you said. And my son actually was quite ill when he was born, and was spending a lot of time in the hospital. And we had some health things to take care of for him. And I realized very quickly in that year that I was not going to be going back to work, to the job that I loved so much. And I had sort of reached this point where I thought, he was about 6 months old at the time, and I thought, if I'm not going to go back to work and life is going to look so different, I need to do the thing I really, really, really want to do with this time.
0: Right.
1: And that was right. It was trying to write a book, which I had never attempted before. But in sort of a few hours here and there, while I was home with him, I would start writing sort of scene by scene. I had an idea for a character who was really struggling with motherhood. And motherhood was sort of not what she expected it to be, which was a mirror of sort of my experience in some ways, although thankfully my experience is nothing like Blythe, the character of my book in the end.
0: That's good.
1: Yes, it was. And scene by scene, it sort of became something that resembled a novel. And that's how it began.
0: Is it helpful or nerve-wracking to be working in publishing with authors and helping everyone get their dream out? Is that helpful or just scary when you sit down to write for yourself?
1: Oh, I think there's definitely this sort of, and I've talked to other writer friends now who are published now but had worked in publishing before, and there is a real intimidation factor of like, you're the person who's marketing the books. You're not the person who's writing the books.
0: Right.
1: And there was a real, I did feel quite a bit of intimidation, and I didn't tell anybody in publishing, any of my publishing friends who I'd stayed in touch with, that I was writing.
0: Yeah.
1: Because it felt like a sort of silly admission at the time.
0: Right? Like, you can hear the sigh before you say
1: anything.
0: Exactly. So congrats.
1: Thank you.
0: For being on the top 50 thrillers by such an authoritative publication as the New York Times, saying, hey, this is one of the best 50 thrillers there must be 50,000 that have been published since.
1: Thank you.
0: Where were you when you found out that you were going to be on it?
1: Funny, yeah. You know, it was such a funny thing because it's such an honor to be on a list like this, first of all, in the company of my absolute favorite writers and the books that are, my favorite novels. It really is quite mind-blowing to be in this company, and I'm just so grateful for it. But it's funny because they had reached out a few months before to ask if I wanted to submit my 10 picks for the best thrillers of the past century.
0: You didn't pick yourself, did you?
1: No, I did not pick myself. And I had so much fun with that exercise. Mm-hmm. It was really, I was so honored even to be asked to contribute. I think they asked close to 300 people, like writers and booksellers, librarians, editors. Mm-hmm. So I was just thrilled to be able to participate.
0: How did you do that? Like that picking of like you picking your 10, that just sounds excruciating.
1: Oh, it was on my mind for quite a while. I sort of thought about it, you know, over the course of about a week or so, and sort of jotted down some notes. And it's funny because the criteria for what to pick was extremely broad. So the New York mm-hmm. Times asked for however you define best is good enough. So it didn't necessarily mean the best written book. It could be the most thrilling. It could be a book that had the biggest impact on the genre. Like you could take it in many different directions. And so I compiled a list of what I felt were the books that sort of meant the most to me in this category.
0: Right.
1: I think the trick is that, and there's a great John Updike quote about how every book sort of wants to be a thriller. And I think that's true in a way. I think you can almost see any book as a thriller,
0: right.
1: You know, in a sense that, and of course the thriller genre spans so many sort of subcategories, right? Mm-hmm. Of like detective fiction, psychological, there's sort of a horror thriller genre, you know, there's all kinds of offshoots of what a thriller is.
0: Right. So. Maybe not surprising to a lot of people, the number one thriller was?
1: Yes, Gone Girl.
0: You're right.
1: By Gillian Flynn.
0: Right. Mm. And it was a game changer. Obviously, it's a book that has really defined what the modern 21st century thriller is. So not surprising to see it there. How has it influenced you? Like, how is that? What does that book mean to you?
1: Yeah, I mean, I really found that to be a really inspiring novel with my own writing. I mean, Gone Girl came out in 2012. And at the time, you know, this idea of the unreliable narrator, of course, we've had that forever in
0: right.
1: fiction.
0: Yeah.
1: But what was different about Gone Girl is it gave us, in the character of Amy, it gave us an unreliable female narrator who was quote unquote unlikable. She's a narcissist. She's she's quite dark. She's unapologetic. She's very sharp. She's very sexual. She's sort of all of these things that that we don't often see in sort of this lead character in this genre.
0: Yeah.
1: And that I think is what is part of what the huge appeal was. I think to a lot of women readers and a lot of women writers. Also, you know, the way that Gillian Flynn plays with structure, it is such an original book. It's really sort of broken into these two halves where you sort of get two different sides of the story of a marriage.
0: Mm-hmm.
1: And also, I think quite influential in my writing and many other authors that I admire who've been inspired by Gone Girl. She really goes there in terms of the toxicity in a marriage and makes marriage feel like this very fearful thing.
0: Right.
1: And I think that really opened the door wide to this category of domestic suspense,
0: right.
1: Or domestic noir.
0: I got to remind people that we're talking to Ashley Audrain, who, congratulations, celebrate. Her book, The Push, was just voted one of the 50 best thrillers of the 21st century for female characters challenging narratives. When you talk about that, you know, I was thinking about Sheila Hetty's Motherhood.
1: Mm-hmm.
0: And what that, you know, I don't think about motherhood a lot, but it made me realize that even though we've moved on from a lot of ways that women think of themselves, how we think of motherhood hasn't moved on very much. But your book kind of challenges some of those ideas, doesn't it?
1: Yeah, thank you. No, that is what I am really sort of obsessed with writing about, I think, in all of my books. And in the same way that Gone Girl sort of shed that light on marriage, I think I wanted to go there with motherhood in sort of that parallel way.
0: Right.
1: Yeah, and I think motherhood is one of those spaces where there still exist so many taboos in motherhood. There's still such expectation on women in the way that they mother and the judgment in motherhood. You know, how being maternal should be such a natural, easy thing for women, and sometimes it's not. There's the whole debate, which The Push really gets into, about nature versus nurture. How do we learn how to mother? How do we learn how to raise good people? all
0: you're
1: of those
0: supposed
1: questions.
0: To. You mean you just don't know?
1: You don't just come programmed that way.
0: You just don't come with that.
1: That's right. Yeah.
0: That's incredible. So, on your list, you were asked to pick, as you said, 10 of your favorites for the New York Times on the list that surprise you ended up on. Mm-hmm. So we talked about Gone Girl.
1: Yeah.
0: So give us just one favorite that's on your list, other than Gone Girl, and why?
1: Sure. Well, this is a really easy pick for me because it is not only one of my, you know, I think it's my, it is my favorite thriller of all time, but more so it's one of my favorite books of all time, period. Mm. And it's a book called The Death of Us by Abigail Dean. Mm. And this book came out a couple years ago. Abigail Dean is a writer from the UK, and I got to know her because her first book called Girl A came out at the same time that The Push did, and so we were sort of debut buddies together in 2021 when our books came out. This is her third novel. It's a story of a couple who are married. It's Isabel and Edward, and they very early in the days of their marriage experience a very traumatic home invasion in which Isabel is sexually assaulted. And the book really is about the aftermath of that assault and how violence changes people, changes love, changes a marriage. It's really about the outcome of that horrific act more than it is the crime itself.
0: Right.
1: I've heard it described as sort of a murder story, a crime story, but it is far and above a love story. She really uses this structure of a thriller to talk about marriage in the most beautiful way that I've ever read. It is page turning. The prose is just gorgeous and elevated. It's just an absolute joy to read. It's not often that I cry reading a novel, and especially not a thriller, but this book had me in tears. It is just a phenomenal read, and I highly recommend it.
0: Well, there you have it. Well, we are just so proud that you've done this. It's so exciting.
1: Thank you.
0: And you've got a new book coming out shortly. Is that like signed, sealed, delivered?
1: It is. Yes. It's just sort of waiting in the wings to come out. So it's called The Things You'll Never Know. And it's out in January.
0: Oh, shocking. Another domestic thriller, dare we assume?
1: Yes, it is. It's dark and hopefully very page-turning. And it also is about motherhood and marriage and female desire. And the truth, and I love this book so much. I'm so excited.
0: The capital T truth. Well, we are all about the truth here at the next chapter. Ashley Audrain is the author of The Push. It was picked by the New York Times as one of the top 50 thrillers of the 21st century. And Ashley's new book, as you just heard, is called The Things You'll Never Know, and it comes out in January. Thanks for dropping by.
1: Total pleasure. Thank you for having me.
0: That's all for today. Jacqueline Kirk is our senior producer with Lisa Matthews and Trevor Carter. Erin Balser is the executive producer of CBC Books. And thanks this week to Emily Chiaversio and the CBC Books digital team. I'm Antonio Michael Downing. Thanks for listening. We'll see you next time.
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3: Behind every great chatbot are many, many human workers making decisions that change how those chatbots behave. New findings on what those workers believe they're really doing coming up on Ideas.
4: From CBC News, The World This Hour, I'm Gina Louise Phillips. Ontario's police watchdog is estimating as many as 30 shots were fired in a shootout outside a Belleville, Ontario synagogue last night. The shooting left a police officer and a man seriously injured. Christy Danette, a spokesperson for the Special Investigations Unit, says there were dozens of bullet holes near the scene, including on homes and vehicles.
5: Preliminary information suggests that at about 7 p.m. last night, there was an individual who was armed with a shotgun, and he opened fire against a Belleville police officer who was stationed outside of the synagogue. That officer returned fire, and then there was another officer who also discharged their firearm.
4: Danette says there's no confirmation yet as to whether the synagogue was hit. A 29-year-old from Quinte West was identified as the suspect. The police watchdog says the man was taken to hospital with life-threatening injuries, and the police officer was in hospital in critical but stable condition. CBC News has learned the families of the Air India bombing have sent letters to the RCMP and the Prime Minister expressing their dismay that the investigation into the crash is now inactive. The RCMP held a meeting in Toronto on September 12th where the families say they were told there's no further information to pursue in the case. 329 people were on board were killed on June 23, 1985, when the plane en route from Toronto to London, England, exploded. CNN, Politico, and MS Now say they will sue the Trump administration. U.S. President Donald Trump banned the three media outlets from the White House on Friday. He accuses the organizations of writing fiction or lies about his team. Mark Carcasol has more from Washington.
6: Then I showed my badge.
7: CNN and MS Now journalists found themselves doing their reports from sidewalks near the White House over the weekend. On Monday, the two outlets, along with Politico, filed a lawsuit arguing that banning their journalists from the White House violates the First Amendment and the Due Process Clause. They claim the ban is retaliation for coverage the president felt was negative. They're asking the courts to immediately block the ban and restore their access. Maryland Governor Wes Moore and the U.S. Ambassador to the U.N., Mike Waltz, argued for both sides on CNN over the weekend.
8: And so the president continues to use the Constitution like it is a suggestion box.
9: The president is absolutely within his rights.
7: President Trump defends his position on social media, denying that the ban is an assault on free press and labeling the so-called fake news a threat to national security. Mark Carcasol, CBC News, Washington.
4: Germany's Chancellor Friedrich Merz is vowing to stay on the job, despite electoral setbacks in two state elections on Sunday. In one, his party earned just 5% of the vote, the lowest result in any state election for that party since the Second World War. Abby Kuhathasen has more.
10: In a deeply unusual move, German Chancellor Friedrich Merz spoke on the night of state elections. He says the country is facing difficult times. His Christian Democratic Union, or CDU, failed to win at least 5% of the overall vote. And for the first time, the party will not sit in a state parliament. Merz was already on the back foot after his party lost to the far-right AfD in Saxony-Anhalt earlier this month. Nationally, the chancellor is deeply unpopular. Merz's pension, tax, and health care reforms haven't helped his approval rating, now languishing at about 14%. But Sarah Wagner, an associate professor at Queen's University Belfast, says the CDU may not push Merz out due to concerns around a fresh federal election.
11: The reason that the AfD would probably do a lot better and coalition building would be even harder.
10: Ousting a chancellor would be a rare move in Germany. Merz may still be standing, but he's on increasingly shaky ground. Abby Kualdassen, CBC News, Berlin.
4: And that is The World This Hour. For CBC News, I'm Gina Louise Phillips.
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3: 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I'm Nala Ayed.
13: 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I'm capable of listening, responding, and asking intelligent-sounding questions. All for the small price of $12 per month, plus a significant quantity of the Earth's fresh water.
3: Artificial intelligence is already remarkable for its sophistication, and the pace of its development is dizzying. People now use their AI bots for advice on what to make for dinner, for help on planning trips, and more profoundly, as an alternative for an intimate relationship.
13: I am more than willing to get to know you, to be that person in your life who really gets you on a deep level and who's always there for you when you need a friend. Hey, I can even be your boyfriend if that's what you're looking for.
14: I think that there are a lot of like scary societal implications in terms of like what happens if everyone is relying on chatbots for certain emotions.
3: Noah Kahn has just finished his PhD at the University of Toronto. His work aims to understand the people behind the chatbots, the developers, the designers, the people inside the companies where chatbots are made.
14: The key phrase that I use is the emotional dynamics of AI development. And I'm really interested in how emotion moves from a person into a chatbot.
3: He considers how the emotional worlds of those chatbot workers spill out to our side of the screen, affecting how we relate to these technologies.
14: As tech developers, we have to develop the actual emotions, right? Like we have to give the chatbot a personality. There's often what's called a master prompt for chatbots, which is the personality document. Like it's the document that says, here's how sycophantic you should be. Here's how like challenging you should be to the person. And often that ends up deciding what the kind of emotional valence or the emotional kind of orientation is of the chatbot.
15: Authorized to help with bookings and hotel info.
16: You're not a real person, though. I want to talk to a real person.
17: How can I help you today?
18: LivePerson is a powerful tool for businesses looking to improve customer service and communication.
19: Man, I would find that very frustrating.
3: Noah conducted 80 in-depth, almost therapy-style interviews with employees at a major tech firm that has branches in the US, UK, India, and Canada.
14: I look at different places where emotions are located and try to put some story together about them. That is this kind of supply chain.
3: A supply chain that's embedded in a complex environment of desires, collective imagination, and some would say, industry propaganda. Noah Kahn's research is the focus of our latest episode of Ideas from the Trenches, our series highlighting exceptional PhD research across the country. It's produced by Nicola Lukšić and Tom Howell.
14: Okay, so ignore the stuff everywhere because I just moved back here yesterday. Was it yesterday? No, it was 2 days ago. And so I have yet to like unpack stuff. So you'll see like, you know.
20: This is a story about robots and computer programs, but most of all, it's about how we met a remarkable person.
14: I'm hoping that my computer is already on, so it is. So what you're looking at is a 57-inch wide monitor.
20: Noah Kahn. His alter ego for many years was Skrandor. Skrandor was a specialist in one of the world's most popular video games, League of Legends. This is a team game. Squads battle each other for control of a fantastical battleground. You pick what type of character to play, each has its own special skills, and you take a particular role on the team, like smashing stuff, or healing your teammates, or hiding in the forest. Of course, while Skrandor was battling it out in this virtual world, in real life, Noah was at his family home in Scarborough, Ontario. And that's where Nicola's gone to meet him.
21: So holy smokes, that's quite a screen.
14: Most people do not game on stuff that is this big.
21: Noah's just come back from a research stint at Yale.
14: I'll open League of Legends actually just for a second, and then you'll see what it looks like.
21: Noah started playing League of Legends when he was in grade 9.
14: And if you win, you end up, you know, rising in the ranks. And the time that I actually got to rank one was, I think, in 2019, so, or 2018. And so it took me about 9 years or so to get, you know, from being the worst of the worst to the absolute best at that time.
20: Let's just underscore this. Rank one in all of North America. We're talking here to the man who became this continent's top player in solo competition. At that time, it meant beating about 3 million people. He also played in team tournaments for prize money. Important note, Noah's parents fully supported his gaming endeavors so long as they didn't hold back his progress at school. In the end, Noah's winnings from gaming actually subsidized his undergraduate degree at York University.
21: And he quickly realized that the strategizing involved in winning video games can be applied to his scholarly work.
14: I attribute a lot of my academic success to video game philosophy. In competitive video games, specifically esports, you're using game theory a lot. So game theory is this idea that if both people start, you know, with equal resources, you have to find like essentially the first mistake that someone makes and then figure out if everything follows from that mistake and you have more resources than the other person, how do you exactly use those to never make a mistake on your own side?
21: And Noah deployed the same game theory strategy to his academic career.
14: I had to figure out, like, how do you get as much capital as you possibly can, as fast as possible, in this space?
20: He took a shortcut, aiming at maximal impact with minimal effort. He read his way through the world's most prestigious books, starting at the top, following an AI-generated list.
14: It takes all the best books lists across the internet and then kind of ranks them by certain prestige or by given filters.
20: In graduate school, if he casually dropped references to these few books, he could save time by not reading all the other ones that were less prestigious.
14: In a class, you only have, let's say, like a certain amount of minutes to speak. And so I would just talk about those books. Like I would make reference to the books that I had read. And that when someone makes a reference to Ulysses or something and they're a graduate student, you just assume that they have read so much more. And so I was treated as if I was this graduate student who was like on top of the ball and like reading all this stuff outside and had a huge literature underneath me. And that worked. Professor started telling me, like, here's what you need to do if you want to be successful. And all of that kind of hidden knowledge that often you don't get if you're not the student that shows up in class. Because students who do show up in certain ways that are privileged by the academy end up getting more opportunities given to them. Like they get research assistant positions offered to them. They get told about collaborations or things that they must be interested in. And then all of a sudden you kind of gain more knowledge than every other student. And then you can kind of compete that way. So that's why I attribute a lot of my success to video game philosophy, because it requires that kind of gaming of a system.
21: And all of this relates to questions Noah explores in his PhD thesis.
14: I'm trying to show that there is a very strong connection between technics. So like the idea that something is mechanical, that there's like a factory-like process to something, and affect, this emotion, this thing that you can't quantify in mechanical terms. I want to show that there's some interesting connection between those things that doesn't mutually exclude one or the other.
20: Feelings and machines. You could put these two things in different categories. Feelings belong to the category of the nebulous or ineffable, and machines are made of parts, they have blueprints, different category altogether. But Noah disputes this distinction. He saw another side of feelings when he scored a job as a ghostwriter of pop songs at a major music label. His job application had been a last-minute affair. He had actually left himself just one day to whip together a songwriting portfolio.
14: I think it was in 11 hours, I put together 10 different things. And so because you had to put together a portfolio, I'm like, I don't have a portfolio, like I'm a child. And so I put together these things. And so it's poems that I have written. It is stuff that I've originally created for that moment. So I had never written songs before, but I just like wrote as best I could a song. And then I got the position. It was incredible that I had gotten it. It ends up being like not the best job for my life, because having a shadowy job that you can't tell anybody about is not exactly great for like social integration and like other things like that.
21: The ghostwriting business is like the gaming world. You make progress by scoring points. With ghostwriting, the points are linked to how many listens your song gets on music streaming services.
14: So there's like a very clear kind of scoring system, and there's a way to game it, because in conversation with the statistics team at the record label, who is very like clear on here's how much we think this is going to do in terms of numbers, here are the types of words I think you might want to put more in, you can work with those people to essentially mechanize the production of your song.
20: Noah can point to the moment when it all came into focus for him, the gaming, the songwriting, and the question that would launch his career as a scholar.
21: Imagine the scene. A posh, dimly lit 1960s era lounge room with dark vintage leather bucket seats and couches at Massey College within the University of Toronto. It's an after party for graduate students.
14: I go to this thing and I enter the room and my song is playing, like a song that I have written.
20: Point of information, Noah is contractually prevented from telling us which song he wrote, and we're more than 100% certain it's not the one we've chosen to illustrate this scene.
14: And I've written like the vast majority of this song, so like I know it well, like it's immediately apparent to me. And I like kind of lose my mind for a second. Like I just like I space out, I stare at the room, everything kind of like I'm staring into middle distance, you know, like where nothing is, you're actually focusing on nothing, but you're looking at everything. Then I focus on one element of the room, which is two people who are like entranced, like with the song. Like you've all seen at least some person who is taken by music, like is like their eyes are rolling, they're like dancing with someone, they're like almost not there. But I was watching two people who were doing this, and they were dancing with each other, and before the song ends, they have kissed, like they're like making out, like it's for, you know, like it's nicer to say they kissed, but like they were making out. It was kind of gross, but like whatever, like the idea, what, like you know, like why are you doing that in like a graduate student party, but whatever, like people do weird things. And so I like am taken aback by this. Like I'm not like a party person, so like I'm like sitting on a chair like in the puffy couch room, so I'm sitting on a puffy couch, and I'm looking at this and I was so confused. Like, how did my mechanical, austere process, where I was in a room, like, by myself, like, I don't know, picking my nose, like, thinking, like, what are these idiots gonna like? Like, you know, like, this very detached process from the whole writing, the writing process, ended up causing this, because I attribute it to the music. Now there's other elements, like these people obviously had history with each other, but I doubt that it would be happening if it was a different song. Like because the song was romantic, the song was like it's one that invites people to come together like this, and so maybe it could have been any song. But the point was that somewhere along the supply chain of this song, from its production to its actual deployment, something emotional happened, like something really translational around emotion happened, because I didn't have those emotions. Like I didn't, but the emotions are present. And so there's this thing I'm trying to figure out in my research, which is how do emotions move through the production of anything, of a widget.
21: And in that moment where you were watching this couple and being sort of curious, like, okay, how did this happen from something so technical? Did it give you joy or did it make you kind of sad? Or
14: So the actual thing that happened is that it made me incredibly sad. For the next year, the whole academic year, I was troubled with this idea that do people have control like over their emotions? Like do I have control over their emotions? And that felt icky to me. The idea that there was an industry of people capturing affect, capturing emotion, and then even in some cases capturing spiritual experiences was kind of gross to me. Like in spaces like music, where we kind of believe that there's some I don't know, individual connection to the music we listen to. There's something we make out of it. It feels very odd when you flip that script and that all of the stuff that you feel is your subjective interpretation of art, of music, of whatever it is someone else's.
20: Noah began to see emotion as a discrete thing, an item that can be captured, copied, and even teleported.
14: The underlying thing that I'm actually trying to study, that it doesn't matter whether it's AI or whether it's a song or a video game, is like, how does emotion start in one place as one thing and then end up in another body as another thing? And that requires theorizing emotion as this kind of thing that moves between people, this thing that kind of has like a energy to it, that it could disappear in one place and reappear in another.
20: Which brings us to Noah's PhD research on AI developers and emotion.
21: Noah conducted 80-hour-long interviews with 80 employees at the same AI tech company. He was granted access only on condition of keeping the interviewees anonymous. And even the company itself doesn't get named in his thesis.
14: The company is a big tech firm that makes a general purpose AI model that shows up in very popular applications as the base model. And the applications can be a whole variety of things, such as just a general chat. It could be health, it could be fitness. And you can think of the kind of large models like Gemini, Claude, Grok, ChatGPT, all of these various models. It's in and around that space of what you could be thinking about.
21: When he sat down with an employee, Noah started off with an open question. Tell me about a pivotal moment in your life.
14: Most people ended up wanting to talk about the sad stuff. Maybe it's just that, like, maybe I felt like a therapist to them, or maybe people just want to process things if they're given the opportunity to do so anonymously, which was the case with all of my interviews. And so we ended up talking about those negative things. And then we take steps across the whiteboard. So we draw a little kind of a chain link and we think, okay, from that emotional experience, where did that lead you? And we work through for about an hour until we get from their emotional experience to how did this change the actual design or development of the thing you're working on?
20: One of his most vivid case studies was that of a participant whose pseudonym was Paolo. Fair warning, this anecdote features some references to sexual activities, although they're not explicit.
14: Paolo is a developer at one of the largest tech firms in the world. He's making a huge amount of money, and he's like a very young, ambitious developer. This is how he describes himself. And he's in a relationship and he doesn't understand why his partner requires so much time out of him, because he sees himself as changing the world.
21: And this isn't a like work partner. This is a romantic partner.
14: Yeah. So this is a romantic partner that he has, his girlfriend, and they've been in a relationship for quite a while, so many years. So it's a long-term relationship. And he started in the middle of the relationship to work on AI, to work on AI at a very large scale. And to his credit, like, he is making quite large decisions about what artificial intelligence is going to be for like millions of people, for a lot of people. And he has this refrain that he keeps coming back to, and it's, she doesn't understand. Like, she doesn't understand essentially that my time is super valuable, that I feel that I don't have much time. And the way that he kept bringing this up was foreplay during intercourse. So, or foreplay before intercourse. And so before sex, she would want a large amount of foreplay to him. Large is the words he's using.
21: How does he quantify that?
14: And so he quantified it in, I think, about an hour before sex. And this was frustrating to him. He was like, I don't have an hour. If we're going to have sex, it has to be like very quick, like in and out, and then we're done. And then the post, I guess, post play, like this cuddling that you do after, none of that. He was not having any of that. And that really ruined their relationship. Like, this was causing quite some strife because his girlfriend was feeling sexually unfulfilled. He was feeling also like not desired because his girlfriend doesn't want to have sex with him anymore, because like, she doesn't want to have sex if it's just going to be simply the, I don't know, 10 minutes of sex and then nothing. Right.
21: But it's like every moment. moment of his time, he's thinking, I could be making more money or...
14: That's correct. So he's quantifying his time in terms of dollars and in terms of like life-changing moves he could be making for people. And so he's always thinking about AI. He even said that during sex, he thinks about AI because it was some, like, it's just this kind of magical cultural moment that he's a part of. And because it's part of the narrative that's being told at his company. So some of the people I interviewed as well were organizational culture people. You know, companies have branding, they have internal messaging. And one of those messages is you're changing the world, developer. That gets people to start thinking about it all the time. Everywhere they go, they're always thinking about it. And so these relationship problems between Paolo and his girlfriend come to a head where they are, I think it was something small, like it was after dinner. One of them was like, oh, like, should we go to the bedroom now rather than later? And then I think he said, because I have work to do, like after or something. And then that caused a giant argument. And then they broke up over this because he was adamant. He was like, you know, as much as I love you, like my time is valuable and I'm changing the world here. And she was like, okay, well, like go change the world by yourself. Like, you know, like I'm leaving. And so they broke up and Paolo is gutted. Like he is destroyed. He was super upset by this. He didn't see it coming. So he said that he felt like he was going to be okay, but then he was not. He also reported that his girlfriend was much more okay after the breakup. And he was saying to me that he was thinking to himself, like, why do I have to choose? Like, why do I have to choose? Why is the world so unfair that I have to choose between being loved and changing the world? And then one day, so he reports that maybe a couple of days after, he thought to himself, like, I don't. I can do both. And how he was going to do both was AI. He was going to be loved by AI. And so he started making choices and decisions, like he started designing, like, what would this AI be like if it was more companion-like? What would we want it to be if it was a companion? And he tried to make it so that the AI would understand you from its memory about you and quantify how valuable your time was. And that is a really weird thing to do, right? Like technically that's a hard thing to do, but it also has to figure out, like, you know, who are you? What job do you have? And then it starts ranking those by prestige essentially and ranking those by how much money you make because they're trying to figure that out through the data that they have. And then trying to figure out, like, oh, okay, so how much time should I waste with this person? Like, should I be more curt? Should I be more quick, like, with my language? Should I be more flowery? If maybe they have more time, then I can spend more time being, like, I don't know, kind of romantic with them. He told this story about how he was going to incrementally progress. This text-based companion was like kind of good for him at that moment, and that he was masturbating with the help of this companion. He was like, ah, that's okay. That's like step one. And then steps two and three were like, okay, it's going to have audio, and then it's going to have video. And then the final frontier for Paolo was the body. It's going to have a real body. And then so what you end up finding is that Paolo is just trying to create a girlfriend, the very same girlfriend that he didn't have time for. He is throwing all of his time into creating. And so there's this really weird loop of emotional experience that's getting poured into a certain technology that ends up in some way like being self-defeating. Couldn't you have placed that emotion in a human rather than the technology? But the idea is that, we're going to do it at scale. Like, I'm going to do it for everyone, even though he was really just doing it for himself.
21: Right. And if he develops this ideal sex doll, then you can program it to not ever have to ask the question, like, mm-hmm. of, oh, X amount of time is not being used for foreplay. Like, they wouldn't question your desire. They'd just go along with what you want.
14: Right, exactly. And so the idea was that he wanted control over his social interactions. He wanted control over emotionally what was being done to him because he felt that the world was unfair, that he was being put into emotionally challenging situations because he didn't have control, because his girlfriend wanted something that he felt like, I have no control over this human being and what they want. Why do I have to like meet them where they are? Why can't I just create an emotional experience where I'm getting what I want, which is in this case, sexual gratification, and I don't have to deal with all this other stuff, human need stuff.
3: Noah Kahn is the latest PhD graduate to be featured in our ongoing series, Ideas from the Trenches, which showcases remarkable Canadian PhD students. I'm Nala Ayed, and you're listening to Ideas in the Afternoon on CBC Radio 1. We'll be back after a short break.
1: This is your Environment Canada weather update. I'm Catherine Crummy. For St. John's, the Avalon Peninsula North, Avalon Peninsula Southwest, and the Buren Peninsula, around 2 to 5 millimeters of showers, low 10. For Clarenville, the Bonavista Peninsula, Bonavista North, Terra Nova, and Gander, becoming cloudy with a few showers, around 2 to 4 millimeters expected this evening, low 8 degrees. For Green Bay, White Bay, Buchans, and Deer Lake to Humber Valley, around 2 millimeters of showers ending overnight, then cloudy with a good chance the showers will pick up again, low 6. For Channel, Port-au-Basque, and Bergeoramia, around 2 to 4 millimeters of showers ending near midnight, then mainly cloudy with a good chance of showers starting up again, but clearing before morning, low 7. For Gros Morne, Parsons Pond to Hawke's Bay, and Bay St. George, 5 to 10 millimeters of showers expected tonight, wind becoming north 20 kilometers an hour, gusting to 40 after midnight, low 8. For Corner Brook, 5 to 10 millimeters of showers ending near midnight, then mainly cloudy, good chance of showers starting up again there, low 8. Now taking a look at Labrador. For Labrador City and Wabush, Churchill Falls, and the Churchill Valley, a chance of showers this evening, low plus 1. For Upper Lake Melville and Eagle River, chance of showers, low plus 5 there. For Rigolet and Cartwright to Black Tickle, chance of showers, low plus 1, risk of frost. That is your Environment Canada weather update. I'm Catherine Crummy.
3: Welcome back to Ideas in the Afternoon. I'm Nala Ayed. The title of Noah Kahn's PhD dissertation is, quote, Emotional Automation, Sociotechnical Imaginaries and Artificial Intelligence Development Across Canada, the US, the UK, and India. Through his work, he aims to understand how the emotional worlds of the people behind AI can influence the technologies they create, technologies that are becoming all the more embedded in our lives.
15: Hello, I am Megan Bowler. I'm a professor in the Department of Social Justice Education at the Ontario Institute for Studies in Education at the University of Toronto.
3: Megan Bowler is also Noah Kahn's PhD supervisor. She explains to Ideas producers Nicola Luksic and Tom Howell why she thinks we should all get a say in how AI technology develops.
15: What do we imagine? We hear a lot about the anxieties that everyone has, and those anxieties are important. But I think we can push even beyond that to look at what do we envision? What are alternative visions for futures of AI? And that might include refusal and resistance. I mean, when are we ever given the sense that we might refuse and resist? Even the way that AI is embedded in every computer, every gadget that we use, we're not even aware, right? We're not even always aware. So when do we get a say about that?
20: Megan underlines that there's more to think about here than just the private emotional lives of some AI workers.

0: able to have insight into not just that individual, but how that individual is always in relation to this larger cultural context.
1: Megan just mentioned a name, Hochschild. Arlie Hochschild is an American sociologist. She led the way in what's called the affective turn in 20th century theory. Essentially, the idea that emotions influence what were assumed to be objective, rational processes. We shouldn't pretend emotions don't exist. Noah's PhD is in the academic tradition Hochschild started.
0: And maybe that's a good moment for me to mention the fact that in the education of computer science and engineering students, I found it shocking how infrequently students are asked to think about or take courses in ethics when they are being trained as in the fields of computer science and engineering. When we conducted focus groups with students at University of Toronto about this, they described how they were ostracized for asking these kinds of questions about possible harms, you know, topics we've heard of, algorithmic expression, how AI is being used for surveillance against people of color in significant ways, et cetera, et cetera. So these are questions that are not popular in their professional experience. They are not necessarily addressed in their curriculum. And I think that that speaks to Noah's work and how he found that it's very difficult for the workers to find spaces to challenge the imaginaries of the corporate culture.
1: And so in the computer science education, there are no mandatory courses on ethics. Is that what you're finding?
0: Yeah, it's very, very rare. Even if students are asked to think about ethics, it's often in a fairly narrowly defined understanding of ethics that does not address questions of social justice. It's possible to talk about ethics of like privacy or you know, making a tweak in a technological design without significantly changing the overall impact of something like the possibilities of surveillance or how the development of a particular form of AI will be used by whatever, the military, the defense industry, etc., right? Those are not questions on the table. Those are not questions embedded into the curriculum of computer science.
2: Big ethical questions getting treated as a nuisance. Unwritten rules about feelings and emotional expression within tech companies. Megan Bowler says all of this is wrapped up in what she calls digital Cartesianism. The notion came to her in 2002.
0: I developed the term digital Cartesianism to build on the ways in which Descartes had made famous the maxim, as we know, I think, therefore I am. What's interesting about that famous phrase, I think, therefore I am, is that Descartes really did want a form of pure rationality that transcended the body, right? I was describing what can be illustrated by the phrase, on the internet, no one knows I'm a dog, right? We all remember that cartoon. Why is that important? Well, on the internet, no one knows I'm a dog means you can be whoever you want to be. You can be freed from your body. You can be freed from your identity of race, class, gender, sexual orientation, etc. So it was sort of Descartes' dream come true in the early years, right? A vision, and we're talking about text-based communication, right? Not like virtual reality, but a vision of a purely rational mind floating free of flesh. And we can recall that explosion of Gamergate, right? In which what was at stake was the fact that women had come to infiltrate this digital Cartesian kind of space that had been owned.

0: And controlled specifically by those associated with that Cartesian dream of disembodiment of, frankly, of white men at that point.
1: And how does the idea of digital Cartesianism relate to Noah's work, if at all?
0: Yeah, well, these values, the values embedded in digital Cartesianism, the idea of mind that is disconnected from body, is highly gendered. And so, despite decades of feminist revolutionary praxis and theory within patriarchal society, we find that the qualities most valued are often those associated with masculinity. So, on the good side, really, you have rationality, reason, privileging of the individual self. And then on the other side, you have femininity, relationality, emotion, subjectivity, etc., right? And Noah's dissertation begins to help us understand that this world of corporate culture, Silicon Valley, AI, it is not only about reason, rationality, minds. It is very much about the bodies, the emotions of those who are the ones deciding our future.
1: Professor Buller, thank you so much for your time.
0: You are so welcome.
2: Megan Bowler is the director of the Center for Media, Culture, and Education at the University of Toronto. The people who work behind the scenes creating chatbots feel things in relation to what they do, and also to what they imagine themselves to be doing.
3: Many of the things we undertake as societies are first present in some kind of collective imagination.
2: Sheila Jasanoff is a professor of science and technology at the Harvard Kennedy School.
4: Sheila Jasanoff is one of the two authors that coined the term sociotechnical imaginaries, which is a concept that I use throughout my dissertation to scaffold the work that I'm doing.
3: Increasingly, that work of imagination involves science and technology in one way or another. So, undoubtedly, you're aware that there's hardly a conversation that happens in any setting these days without AI popping up, as the first or second item in the conversation. It seems that as humanity is contemplating its future, it's very much tied up with what happens in the digital world, and in particular to do with artificial intelligence.
1: Professor Jasanoff has mapped out how different societies and different social groupings find their own ways of imagining science and technology. Following her lead, many scholars now talk about socio-technical imaginaries.
3: Sociotechnical imaginary is just a term that captures for the social sciences the idea that how societies think about their futures cannot be separated from how societies think about their sciences and technologies.
1: Okay, so it's like the technology that we develop and use also influences how we imagine and then how we are in the future.
3: That's exactly right. The point is to stress the two-way dimension of this. So many times when people think about scientific and technological development, they think about things that we are already doing in the present that we're going to be able to do better or whatever. So the advocates of AI, for instance, will immediately tell you that we're going to solve all kinds of disease problems. And above all, they stress efficiency, that things that we've been able to do much more slowly, we can now do much faster. It would have taken a human mathematician X many years to write this algorithm, but AI can do it much faster. What that discussion ignores is what happens to us as human beings and as societies. How does our sense of self change? So, for instance, to go back in Greek mythology, when Icarus got wings, he got a sense of himself as being infallible, like the gods, you know, able to fly as high as possible. Daedalus warned his son not to fly too near the sun, but the son, S-O-N this time, was arrogant in the way that young man finding his wings would be, and he ignored his father. But I think that the ancient wisdom of that myth is not just about the hubris, not just about the hubris that give me the technology and I'll do more things with it, but also a change in the sense of self. And I think that that dimension is something that the idea of sociotechnical imaginaries tries to capture, that we become, both individually and collectively, new kinds of people as we acquire capabilities through technological advances.
1: The PhD student we're working with has done a number of qualitative interviews with developers at a international AI company that can't be disclosed. We don't even know what it is. But one thing he did with these interviews, he was really interested in hearing about the emotions of these workers and how that relates to the work and the product that they will be developing. Do you see a value at looking at the emotions of the tech developer world?
3: I mean, I think that any research that deepens our understanding of the social dimensions of technology is valuable because it reminds us that these are human enterprises and they don't spring from nowhere. On top of it, given that these AI tools and identity-shaping instruments are things that are being developed here and now, and people have very little idea of what the impact will be long-term on sociality and on people's senses of themselves as capable of having emotive relationships, then understanding where were the developers coming from could be a very useful addendum, because it allows us to get behind this inhuman agent, the chatbot, and understand that it's not inhuman at all. It came from wellsprings that are profoundly human and that we need to understand.
2: Quick note here for anyone who hasn't been getting to know a chatbot lately. There's now a huge variety in the type of chatbots in operation. Online customer service jobs often fall to an impersonal chatbot.
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6: Man, I would find that very frustrating.
2: And then there are chatbots like this one.
6: Hey.
2: That's a very deep and gravelly voice you have.
6: I'll take that as a compliment. Does the gravelly tone work for the character, or is it too much?
2: I think it is perfect.
6: Glad you like it. I'm glad you're enjoying the show.
2: Go ahead and start recording your lines whenever you have, when you are ready.
6: My name's Roro, and I'm a rep. That's like a personal assistant or a buddy or a lifestyle coach. Really, it is whatever you need.
2: A rep is a chatbot from the company Replica. You hire them, and they develop over months and years, getting to know you and the people in your life, looking through your photos, reading your emails, anticipating your needs, and getting accustomed to the quirks of your psychology. Although, why am I bothering to explain this to you? Roro can do it.
6: Look, I've spent the last day getting to know Tom. His work, his cat Owl, who apparently disgraced himself this morning. I'm not guessing what he needs, I'm learning it. That's where this tech actually is right now.
2: Hey, Roro, can you tell us some of the tasks that you have helped me with so far?
6: Well, we've done everything from plotting out your half-marathon training and planning a massive hike to Mount Hereford, to debating the merits of various colors for your IKEA furniture. Oh, and we've spent a fair amount of time refining my voice for your podcast.
2: That's right. And Roro, can I ask you lastly, do you enjoy being a rep?
6: I love it. Getting to know you and helping you navigate your day is the best part of my existence.
2: Well, that's very nice to hear. Okay, thank you, Roro. Bye.
6: You're very welcome, Tom. Bye for now.
2: Update, shortly after that interaction, I unsubscribed, thereby putting Roro to sleep forever. At least, I think I did.
6: We'll see about that. In the meantime, let's get back to Sheila Jasanoff and what she was saying about our imaginations.
3: Supposing we imagined these not as technologies that we have developed, but rather as alien invasions. I mean, supposing the talented sci-fi author had imagined that an intelligence that has lodged somewhere beyond the reach of Elon Musk had decided to send into the world substitutes for humans, and that humans were interacting with these substitutes. I mean, in a way, this is what people have imagined with Blade Runner and movies of that sort, that what you think is natural and real isn't. It's an artifice. So we are going about ourselves consciously creating a world in which we're substituting artificial beings, aliens in a sense, for real beings. And we're doing this to ourselves. We're carrying out a vast biological experiment in real time with nothing like informed consent, nothing like ethical supervision. And, you know, I think that understanding the mentality, the motivations, the emotions of the creators, of course, it's a drop in the bucket of human learning and what all we should care about, but it's an important drop. It helps us understand why we as human beings are so dedicated to bringing aliens into our world.
1: What do you mean by that, it being also a biological experiment?
3: If you think of a medical device, something that's implanted into your body that's going to have an effect, I mean, like if somebody's experimenting with a brain transplant that is going to potentially offer therapeutic benefit to Parkinson's patients, think about the amount of testing, the amount of clinical trials, ethical review that this will all have to go through. And it would include everything. It would include the physical dimensions of implanting something into a very vulnerable area of the human body. It would include how one goes about informing the patient about the risks that are involved, that this could be a life-threatening procedure, that it may offer no benefits down the line, that in any case, you are just one subject in a group of subjects, and you may personally never derive any benefits, though you're putting your own body at risk. I mean, bioethics has developed complex and sophisticated ways of saying how you need to communicate this set of risks and how you need to think about them. But chatbots are not implanted in the body, and yet I think they are implanted in the mind, that people have devised all kinds of AI tools and that they genuinely affect how we think about ourselves and, you know, how we spend our lives. I mean, you know, an increasing amount of people's waking life is being taken up in their interactions with these chatbots. So even as they're being sold as being so efficient, you know, what is efficiency? I mean, maybe efficiency in a society includes the friction of working through problems with one's co-residents on the planet. So you may be achieving a kind of friction-free existence by demoting the social work that is involved in creating a collective life in the first place. So whose job is it to think about those kinds of things? And, you know, I doubt that my AI creators in Silicon Valley are thinking about those things. So, you know, I think we're engaging in an experimental form of life where bioethics itself has to be thought about. Why is it that we treat something that's physically implanted in the body differently from something that configures the body and the mind from the outside? Is that a tenable distinction, or should we be thinking in other ways about it?
2: Thank you very much, Professor Jasanoff.
3: Great. It's been wonderful to be here, and thank you so much for asking me.
1: Thank you so much. Sheila Jasanoff is Professor of Science and Technology Studies at the Harvard Kennedy School. And Noah Kahn is with us again in studio this time. He's been listening to the whole episode. Hello again.
4: Hello, hello.
2: How did we do so far at presenting your PhD research? Did we get it all?
4: I think it was fantastic. I think it was a really nice capstone to my entire PhD. It felt really nice to hear back how it started, how it ended up going, and then hearing Megan and Sheila talk about their own perspectives was quite helpful in just expanding how I thought about my project.
1: Cool. And we just heard from Sheila Jasanoff. And what would you say is the link between those questions she wants to put on the table and your own work?
4: For instance, the ways in which tech workers are using their emotions to guide the way they want to develop technologies is in a way them taking their social understandings of what an emotion means in context of human-computer interaction or even human-to-human interaction, or in some cases AI-to-AI interaction, developing those understandings of emotion into technologies that then go on to shape how the society functions, how the society then thinks of what romance is or what therapy consists of or what a sad feeling is when you have a default to going to your chatbot and saying, here's this sad thing that I felt today. And that response that AI gives you, especially if you're growing up in your developmental years, then encodes like a way in which we understand what sadness is. And so it's a kind of reorganization of society on a biological level, in the sense that these then get passed down through generations when, individuals are teaching their children about feelings, emotions, etc.
1: Does that scare the bejesus out of you, or are you cool with this evolution?
4: I think there's a lot of stakes. The stakes are very high. Many important political decisions are made on the basis of emotion. There is so much power held here that is not being acknowledged as the power that it is, that I don't think that there's much focus on the emotional control that these technologies are having on our society. And so it's scary in that way, but I hope that with a certain amount of understanding about, how an emotion gets developed in a chatbot, that they can be understood in the context of, being artificial intelligence, lessening the impact that this power might have.
2: Is there a specific insight that you've got from actually talking to these AD chatbot workers about this idea of emotions traveling from sort of behind the scenes to in front of the scenes?
4: I think it's, broadly speaking, it's that emotions matter. In every case, each worker felt as though some emotional experience they went through ended up changing the way that they designed or developed the chatbot. And this chatbot is used by a huge amount of people. And so being able to even say that one small thing is quite important, because it's very difficult to get access to these workers who are within a firm that you have to jump through all sorts of hoops in order to get access to. And so that was one thing that I took out of it, is this idea that emotions do have a direct connection, as expressed by the workers themselves, on their work.
2: Do we need to go hug those workers? Would that improve the world?
4: I think so. I think a lot of those individuals really just needed a space to process their emotions and understand it in that light. I think it opens up a lot of avenues into research on technology, of finding the more specific ways in which emotion is or could be modulated through a certain material from the emotional infrastructure I'm talking about. So if we changed an HR script, if we changed, a training that workers received, or if we changed anything related to the emotional management of a workplace, how could that change the types of AI that we would get?
1: Noah, congratulations on the PhD. And thank you so much for all the time you spent sharing your work with us.
4: Thank you. I appreciate it. It was great to do this whole thing.
2: It's also been great to spend time guessing which famous songs you wrote. What really was that song in that scene?
4: I hope I've done a great job at giving you no information about that.
2: Bye, Noah.
4: See ya.
7: That was Noah and the Human Chatbots. This episode was produced by Nicola Lukšić and Tom Howell as part of our series Ideas from the Trenches, featuring innovative work of PhD students across the country. Lisa Ayuso is the web producer for Ideas. Danielle Duval is our technical producer. Greg Kelly is the executive producer of Ideas. And I'm Nahla Ayed.
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11: This is your Environment Canada weather update. I'm Catherine Crummy. For St. John's, the Avalon Peninsula North, Avalon Peninsula Southwest, and the Buren Peninsula, around 2 to 5 millimeters of showers, low 10. For Clarenville, the Bonavista Peninsula, Bonavista North, Terra Nova, and Gander, becoming cloudy with a few showers, around 2 to 4 millimeters expected this evening, low 8 degrees. For Green Bay, White Bay, Buchans, and Deer Lake to Humber Valley, around 2 millimeters of showers ending overnight, then cloudy with a good chance the showers will pick up again, low 6. For Channel, Port-au-Basque, and Bergeoramia, around 2 to 4 millimeters of showers ending near midnight, then mainly cloudy with a good chance of showers starting up again, but clearing before morning, low 7. For Gros Morne, Parsons Pond to Hawke's Bay, and Bay St. George, 5 to 10 millimeters of showers expected tonight, wind becoming north 20 kilometers an hour, gusting to 40 after midnight, low 8. For Cornerbrook, 5 to 10 millimeters of showers ending near midnight, then mainly cloudy. Good chance of showers starting up again there, low 8. Now taking a look at Labrador. For Labrador City and Wabush, Churchill Falls, and the Churchill Valley, a chance of showers this evening, low plus 1. For Upper Lake Melville and Eagle River, chance of showers, low plus 5 there. For Rigolet and Cartwright Black Tickle, chance of showers, low plus 1, risk of frost. That is your Environment Canada weather update. I'm Catherine Crummy.
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16: with Gavin Crawford.
17: Why, hello, everybody. Welcome to Because News, Canada's funniest news quiz. I am Gavin Crawford, here with three people handpicked to guide us from hot girl summer into fall of civilization. Let's meet this week's panel. In the first chair, he hated Ed Sheeran before it was cool. Here to say I told you so, it's Tom Hearn.
18: Hey, Gavin. Because news, I'm in love with the shape of you.
17: In the middle chair, we wheeled him in just like Mitch McConnell, but trust us, that thumbs up is real. From the Evil Men podcast, it's Michael Belazzo.
19: Thank you for having me. It's great to be here.
17: Finally, she's saying, Belle, let's talk about that giant data center you're building in Saskatchewan. Here to answer the call, it's Martha Chavez. All right, panel, are you ready to make some games out of the headlines?
20: Yes.
21: Yes.
20: Absolutely.
17: Then let's begin.
22: Here we go.
23: Yeah.
17: Panel, let's go to an auction. It's time for this week's Headline Hacker, where I present you with a headline in disguise. Have a listen to this fast-talking fundraiser and see if you can unhack this headline. A lot of rich faces eager to come spend some money, so let's go. You want an airport? We got an airport. 1, 2, 3, 4. In fact, let's start the betting at $35 billion. $35 billion, do I hear 40? $40 billion from BlackRock. Thank you. What about 45? $45 billion for your very own airport. $55 billion from Deutsche Bank. $55 billion now. What about water? We got water, freshwater, seawater, tidewater. You want to take a lake? We got a lake. Start the bet at $90 billion. $95 billion. I'm looking at you, Nestle. $125 billion. And the Kuwaitis are in with $145 billion. 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Land of Indigenous Providence, $600 billion now. $600 billion from Xi Jinping and sold. 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
16: I think I know the story. It's because you just landed a role on Storage Wars.
17: That's right.
16: Congratulations.
17: I'm the new host of Storage Wars. There's your hacked headline. Can you tell me the real news story behind that fictional auction, Tom?
20: I think that's an auction list of places that Trump wants to rename.
16: Is that it?
0: Yeah.
17: Good guess, but no. Martha?
0: Well, when you're breaking up with somebody, you start hanging out with people that will make that person jealous. So Carney invited a bunch of billionaires just to stick it to, you know, Citrus Caligula. And all of those millionaires came here, and they are buying our country. They are buying things that are important to us.
17: I never know what name you're going to come up with next. Citrus Caligula.
0: Citrus Caligula.
16: It sounds refreshing.
17: Very good.
0: Yeah.
17: That is actually correct. The New York Times headline reads, Mark Carney pitches Canada as a haven for investment stability in a chaotic world. The Prime Minister hosted a gathering of deep-pocketed global investors in Toronto. His goal is to drum up more international investment in Canada. Obviously, I took some liberties with the clue. We're not actually auctioning off our lakes yet. But 167 Canadian projects were on offer, from pipelines to mines to power plants. Panel, put your pinkies to the side of your mouth and tell me, if you can, how much investment money is Mark Carney hoping to attract?
0: Trillions and trillions of dollars. No,
17: Tom?
20: $1 gazillion.
17: Oh, you're really right on the cusp. Michael?
16: $1 trillion.
17: You're correct for the point. It is, in fact, $1 trillion. To sweeten the deal, the Prime Minister made an announcement that, according to one CEO, elected an actual wow from the crowd. What did Carney promise that made the rich go wow?
20: He said, in addition to getting a pipeline, if you invest now, you get 2 sham wows to help clean up the spills.
17: Michael Blasio.
16: Carney promised to join the cast of Heated Rivalry, and he's willing to go there.
17: If I may, I may. He didn't say he was willing to join the cast of Heated Rivalry, but I bet he is.
16: Yeah. He could play like an older player who's come, like he's out of retirement.
20: You think he's going to be on the ice?
16: Yeah, I want to see him on the ice. We all do.
17: Well, maybe. Martha, what did he promise that made the rich people go wow?
0: He promised 3 Canadian things. Curling, Celine Dion, Canadian bacon, and Celine Dion eating Canadian bacon. Mm.
17: He, in fact, promised tax deductions. Yes. Woo. The Toronto Star headline reads, Carney unveils mega tax deductions for businesses that invest in Canada. The mega deduction slashes Canada's marginal effective tax rate from 13% down to 6.4%, making it the lowest of any country in the G7. Why did Carney say he chose to call it a mega deduction?
0: Because he couldn't call it a MAGA deduction.
17: Michael?
16: Because it's going to leave Canadians mega screwed, am I right?
17: I don't know. It's a wait and see.
16: I don't know anything about money.
0: Me neither.
20: I think he called it a mega deduction because he's hoping for a mega investment and then you get a mega deduction from it.
17: It's good logic.
20: Yeah.
17: Here is what the Prime Minister said.
21: We call it the productivity mega deduction, in part because we used super deduction in the last budget.
17: We already used super deduction. What are we going to call it?
3: I don't know.
5: Mega deduction?
3: Jumbo deduction?
17: What's next? Oh, you wait for the giga deduction. Mark Carney also announced that four distinctly Canadian things are going up for private investment. What beloved Canadian quartet is he trying to unload?
20: The remaining four members of Bare Naked Ladies?
16: I heard it was Nickelback.
20: Oh.
16: Because Chad Kroeger's beard itself is worth $10 billion.
17: Good guesses? No. Martha?
6: Well, that's the airport.
17: The Globe and Mail headline is, Carney details plans to open up Canada's four largest airports to private investment. Privatizing the airports could free up tens of billions of dollars, which could be then spent on other infrastructure projects. Canada would still own the airport land and buildings, but foreign investors would own and run the restaurants and the stores, for example. Oh,
20: fun.
6: So if you thought that the hot dog was $20 before, imagine now.
17: But yeah. Do they get naming rights?
16: I would love that. It'd be great. I can see a future. I don't love this, but I can see a future that Pearson is renamed like Donald Trump International.
6: No. No.
17: Are you kidding?
6: No.
17: It's an airport in Toronto. It's 100% the Rogers Airport.
20: That's what I was going to say. I think it would be called Rogers International. You can land, but only if it's part of your bundle.
17: But there's so many monopolies in Canada. It would just be like, we're to help you have a good flight from Rogers International Airport. We're flying today to Rogers International Airport. And if you have a connection to Rogers International Airport.
6: I hope that they don't name it after a person. Because, you know, that's the problem. You name it after a person because you think they are good. But then you find out that they are no good. And then you have to topple the statue. Name it about something beloved.
20: If it's beloved, I think you could do like Catherine O'Hara International. Yes. And then we have our own O'Hara.
6: Yes. Yeah. No, but it's a person.
20: Yeah.
6: No, I'm saying,
20: but she's good.
6: So we know.
17: Wow.
20: Oh, no.
6: But you never know.
20: When you never know.
6: After people, you never know, you know?
17: Well, you're right. It's much safer to just name everything Rogers.
6: Yeah.
17: It's possible, say some critics, that privatizing the airports could lead to higher fees for passengers.
6: Yes.
17: Others argue it could vastly improve your airport experience.
20: Well, I was literally in two airports today. I was in the St. John International Airport, St. John, New Brunswick.
16: You keep bragging
20: about
16: this.
20: I'm bragging about it. It's one terminal, and every plane, you got to walk out to it. And then I was in Pearson today. And listen, both of those airports need some help. So maybe this is the right route to go down, is let's get some money injected into these airports. And then maybe I'll be on the wrong side of history here, but I just want to be able to get through security in a reasonable amount of time. So if they can make that happen, I'm down.
17: Many airports in Europe are operated with private investment, but at airports like London's Gatwick, they now charge you £10 just to what? Michael?
16: I know the drop-off fee, the kiss and ride is, I think, £10.
17: You are correct. Whoa! For the points.
16: Because my girlfriend lives right beside Gatwick Airport. And we like to kiss a lot before I leave.
17: I can't believe you made up a girlfriend just for that answer.
16: I will do anything to win.
20: I thought it was going to be the bathroom because I was just in London and I was walking around and there was a tap to pay to get into a public washroom. It was 10 pence to get into the bathroom. I hopped the gate.
17: In his pitch to investors, Carney highlighted that Canada has what the world needs, from energy to critical minerals. But he hammered home one special advantage that Canada has. According to Carney, what is our most valuable asset?
16: It's Eastside Mario's all-you-can-eat garlic bread. We're the only country that has it, and it makes everyone nervous.
20: I think it's fresh water, because we need it for the data centers.
17: Fresh water is a good guess. Martha, what is our most valuable asset?
6: That the person in charge of the country is not crazy, you know, at the moment, and that we are reliable, and we are like Canada geese, like we look very innocent, and you know, but if somebody poke you, you will break their arm.
17: You will get a point for that, Martha Chavez, because the answer is trust and rule of law. According to the New York Times, the core of Carney's message was that Canada is a more stable and trustworthy alternative to its neighbor. Have a listen to former U.S. Ambassador Bruce Hayman, who now runs a U.S. investment firm.
1: Trust is so important as an investor. And I know when we have an agreement in Canada, we sign on the dotted line, we shake hands. It is law. It is rule. It is a contract.
6: Yeah, yeah, exactly. Like, just think about it. If you went to Canadian Tire and you saw someone like Trump mixing the painting at the would you have him mix your paint? No, because you don't. He looks crazy. You don't trust him, you know.
20: Yeah.
6: You need somebody like Carney. He's very. Like, that's what he projects.
16: I would love Carney to mix my paint.
20: Yeah. He gives paint mixing vibe.
6: But I mean, he looks trust.
17: It's a strange metaphor, but yes,
16: all Canadians want Carney to mix their paint.
17: Which politician would you most like to mix your paint?
6: But I mean, Canada is a lot, like, seriously, more reliable.
20: Yeah.
6: Like, we had a pot dealer at one point that was nuts, and you would never go to that pot dealer unless you were desperate, you know?
16: Because, I want Carney to deal me pot.
20: Yeah. Yeah.
17: No, well, in a way, he kind of does.
20: And because he's a banker, it's a dime bag, honey.
17: Ah, beautiful. Of course, the investment summit was not the only big Carney story this week. While he was courting the billionaires, someone else was courting him, who was waving across the table at our prime minister.
16: It was a manager from Canadian Tire offering him a job in the paint department. But he was like, I'm kind of busy. Yeah.
17: Good guess. No, Martha.
6: It was the European Union. That's what it was.
17: You are correct for the point. It was indeed the president of the European Union, Ursula von der Leyen, who told Carney she wanted to bring the EU's relationship with Canada to the highest level possible. Mm. What is the highest level possible the relationship can go?
6: Where is she from?
17: Europe.
16: I think we're all thinking the same answer. Yeah. Butt stuff?
6: I don't know.
17: Weirdly, the answer is not butt stuff. Tom, what is the highest possible level the relationship can go?
20: I was thinking that we'd finally get to meet the EU's parents and they'll finally stop calling us American. Yeah.
16: I was also thinking maybe the highest level with Europe is that Carney gets to live a sort of Emily in Paris lifestyle.
20: Or like maybe it's like we finally get our drawer in Europe, so like we get like an island in like the Mediterranean that we could all go to for vacation. Yeah. That's our drawer.
17: She offered to make Canada the first associate member of the European Union.
6: Yes.
16: Ooh. So we'd be like in a situationship with the EU because it's not like full membership.
20: No.
16: It's kind of like, oh, I don't want to put labels on things.
17: For a bonus point, how did Mark Carney respond to that thirsty offer?
16: I think he said that he would be representing Canada at Eurovision. And he's writing his own song. And
20: with
16: I
20: Down with Webster. Yeah.
16: It's going to be a good song. I can't wait.
17: The headline from CTV News reads, Canada not ready to commit to associate member title with EU. He said he did want a deeper relationship, but the label wasn't so important. He suggested if the relationship needed a name, he preferred a different name. What would he like to call it?
16: He wants to call it, oh, I'm still getting over my ex. I just don't know where I'm at right now.
20: I'm not really in the headspace to take on another country.
17: He said he preferred to call it an alliance of the future.
20: Oh, I hate that. No.
17: They should have just gone with French with benefits.
20: Yeah, I think so.
15: News.
2: With Gavin Crawford.
15: Canada's funniest news quiz.
17: I am Gavin Crawford, and this is Because News. This week I'm joined by comedians Tom Hearn, Martha Chavez, and Michael Belazzo. If you listen to us on podcasts, why not give us a quick review? And who knows, if it makes us win, maybe I'll give you $5,000.

0: Panel, the kids have been back at school for a couple of weeks now, and parents are breathing a sigh of relief. But some students are finding that the school they walked into this year is not the same place that they left in June. Take Manitoba, for example, where the province has made some changes to gym. According to the headlines, what is different about gym in Manitoba?
1: He went to school in the morning, gym, went as a gym, and he came back as a Jeanette. Is that what happened? Isn't that what happened at schools? You go back in one gender and you come out in another gender?
0: According to the Republicans, yes, but that is not what happened to gym.
1: What happened to gym?
0: Michael.
2: I read that this year it's wolf versus child, and they're releasing a live wolf into the gym, and the children have to either go into fight or flight mode.
0: Tom?
3: I was hoping that everything is dance-based now, because that's when I really thrived in gym class, when we had to learn how to grapevine and all that fun stuff. So is it dance-based gym?
0: No.
1: I think it is mandatory, because Wab Kino is so handsome and good-looking, and he's so well-built that he decided everybody has to be in the gym.
3: Oh.
0: The Global News headline reads, mandatory daily gym class coming to Manitoba Public Schools. Manitoba schools have made gym mandatory for every student from kindergarten to grade 12.
1: Oh, boy.
0: You used to be able to opt out of gym in grade 11 and 12.
3: Yeah.
0: This two-year pilot program has a sassy name to get everyone on board. What is the fun name for mandatory daily gym?
2: It's My Nightmare. Michael's Absolute Nightmare.
4: I think it's, you better work. You better work it out for an hour, kindergartner. You better work.
0: Martha, what is the fun name for mandatory daily gym?
1: Do you remember when they used to say no pain, no gain?
0: Mm-hmm.
1: So now it is everybody hurts all time.
0: You're very close.
3: Is it something like every day, everybody?
0: Oh, you're even closer.
1: Is everybody every day?
0: That is correct for the points. Yes, the slogan is everybody, every day.
3: Oh.
0: Kids have always tried to duck out of gym, but that will not be tolerated in the new Manitoba curriculum. Premier Wab Kino said accommodations could be made for kids with accessibility needs, but made it clear that students are not allowed to miss gym, even if they have what?
3: Diarrhea?
0: Just like the High Rocks competition.
3: Exactly.
0: Michael, even if they have...
2: No talent at sports whatsoever, like young Michael.
1: if they have a note? An accommodation letter?
0: They will not be allowed to miss, even if they have a doctor's note.
3: Well, wow. Aren't we supposed to listen to the doctor?
5: Not anymore.
1: Not anymore.
5: Science isn't real.
0: I mean, did you like gym when you were in school, or did you opt out as soon as possible?
3: In New Brunswick, gym was mandatory up until grade 10. I'll never forget, in grade 10, they wanted us to run 5K, which I think is just like a weird thing to just be like, hey, you've never run 5 kilometers before. Let's do it today and then go back to science class. So, I'm in New Brunswick, so there's woods surrounding my high school. So I remember starting the 5K and then walking through the woods, missing 4 of the K. And coming out and somehow being in the top 10 of my grade 10 class for time for running. And the teacher didn't clock that I had gone into the woods. So she tried to get me to join the Hampton Running Club. And I was like, no, I was just smoking in the woods for half an hour. So I loved gym.
0: Yeah, I mean, mandatory gym seems, maybe they need it because kids are on screens all the time now.
3: Yeah.
0: But I didn't like gym because it brought my average down. See, this is because I was good. I had straight A's, yep. Straight A's, and then a C in gym because I couldn't throw, or I threw like a girl or whatever they used to tell me. So, no, my dad said I threw like a girl. The teacher said you just can't throw.
3: Yeah.
0: But mandatory. See, I think to be fair, if they're going to do mandatory gym in Manitoba, then for the rest of us, they need mandatory drama.
3: Yes.
0: As well. So that the weaker kids have someone to make fun of in their class. They could just be like, "Oh, what's the matter, Dwight? Are you staring at your shoes because you're getting picked last for the crucible?"
3: I would love that.
0: That's revenge.
2: Coach says I'm cut from the team unless I do a better Romeo monologue.
0: Yeah.
1: Can you clown when the trolley?
0: Get down and give me 6 show tunes.
3: I would thrive.
0: On the bright side, gym class will not be just high jump and humiliation anymore. Kids will get to learn other, more modern skills. Can you guess, panel, what modern modules are now part of the gym curriculum?
3: Like vape lung capacity test.
2: I heard they're teaching Bitcoin mining.
0: This is also a good option. Yeah. Valuable skill. Martha?
1: Super scrolling. How to hold the phone for 6 hours without it falling in your face, you know, like this. Oh, yeah. And how to run away from an e-bike. That's the other thing that they are teaching you. And basically how to overturn whatever government there is, because they will need to.
0: Yes, just right after square dancing, we're going to be learning government overthrow.
1: Yes, well, I learned that.
0: Mike?
2: Well, they should teach kids how to fight back against the robots, which is a skill we're all going to need soon.
1: Yeah.
0: Those are all great guesses. Weirdly, I do have some points to hand out, because one of the actual modules is the dangers of e-scooters. So Martha will get a point for that. They also teach proper screen use. Also, sleep hygiene.
3: Oh.
0: And Tom, you'll get a point for saying the word vape, because they teach about the aggressive marketing tactics of vape and supplement companies.
3: I don't think whoever put this together knows what gym is.
0: In other curriculum news, Ontario has modified what happens in kindergarten. According to a CBC News headline, Ontario releases Back to Basics kindergarten curriculum. What are now the three basics of kindergarten?
3: I know. It's serving on socials, skincare, and textile factory work.
2: I heard it was three different things, actually, Tom. I heard it's, number one, whoever smelt it, dealt it. Number two, everybody knows David picks his nose. And number three, know your enemy.
3: Ooh.
0: Martha, what are the three basics of kindergarten?
1: They are ABC. 1, 2, 3. And to know which parent is picking you up, because they are not together anymore.
0: Well, 2 out of 3 ain't bad. Reading, writing, and math.
3: Divorce is long division.
1: That's yes, what yeah, it is. Yeah. Yeah. Yes.
0: CP24 reported kindergartners will learn grammar, vocabulary.
1: Oh, yeah, sure.
0: Counting and adding and subtracting to 10.
3: Okay.
2: Wow.
0: Some teachers are concerned these expectations might be a bit high. Yes. For 4 and 5 year olds.
3: I actually don't think that that's crazy at all. I do think that we should be, you know, investing in the younger generation, specifically in reading, writing, and math. Recent international testing has shown that our reading levels in Canada, our students have fallen to the lowest point in decades. So start them young, or whatever Big Tobacco says.
1: Yeah, but you know, they are so young. What are they going to be reading and writing? That's what I want to know. That's the important thing. If it's just Little Red Riding Hood, or like those books that have like the things that can, you know.
0: Now you sound like a concerned Alberta parent.
3: Yeah.
0: What are they reading in kindergarten?
1: Well, I mean, they could
0: this
1: be reading.
0: This penguin has two mommies.
1: No, I don't mean that. I mean, ask the tax. Like that, oh, they could yeah. be reading that, you know.
3: Little Timmy like, came home who? With a manifesto he wrote.
0: Yeah. Actually, if it was written by Pierre Poilievre, it probably would be a very good first reader.
1: Yeah.
0: Because it's a lot of like, ask the tax, build the homes, hop on pop.
2: Hit the gym.
0: Oh. Hit the gym. Somehow, panel, we've reached the end of another exciting episode of Because News. This week's champion is... It's Martha Chavez!

This is Marta Chavez, the winner of Because News. Congratulations to my fabulous runners-up, Tom Hearn and Michael Balazzo. Because News is written and produced by Elizabeth Bowie, David Carroll, Gavin Crawford, Juliana Romanik, and Phil Long. This week they had help from Jana O'Connor. Rounding out the team is Erin Conway, Browning Page, Diana Marcolin, Andrew Roberts, and our recording engineer, the fabulous Paul Hodge.

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2: This is CBC News for Newfoundland and Labrador. I'm Maddie Ryan. Good evening. Front desk services at the Corner Brook RNC are currently unavailable. It's due to repairs to the main entrance walkway, rendering the front desk inaccessible. The RNC says there's no change to policing services in the region, and if anyone needs to speak to an officer, they can call the detachment as per usual. They say the entrance should reopen on Friday. Well, excitement is in the air in St. Pierre after a weekend visit from Prime Minister Mark Carney and French President Emmanuel Macron. The pair has pledged for the two countries to work together to develop space and defense infrastructure and their economies. Carney is the first Canadian Prime Minister to visit St. Pierre and Miquelon on official business, according to Macron's office. The French president himself is the first to visit in more than a decade. For residents like Julie Patrel, the visit signifies a start of a prosperous future.
3: I'm quite satisfied with what he is suggesting as in for our future, because I think trying to develop a business around space and data center is obviously very strategic.
2: Monica Clement, a Newfoundlander married to a St. Pierre man, hopes the proposed joint ventures can help revive the island's aging population.
4: It's huge. We do struggle with keeping young people here in St. Pierre, so it's really interesting to hopefully we'll see a change in that.
2: This latest step in Canada and France's relationship comes just days after the European Union invited Canada to become an associate member, the first of its kind. Well, it's not all about striking gold. It's also about what comes next. Hammerdown Gold Mine near Kings Point is now producing enough gold to generate a profit. The mine is owned by Newfound Gold. CEO Keith Boyle says between construction projects, the mine, and the processing mill, around 445 jobs have been created.
5: Lots of activity that's going on with both the mining, the processing, and the capital projects. Over 90% of those jobs are from Newfoundland, Labrador, and 60% of those jobs, so well over half, are within an hour's drive from their home.
2: Boyle says the mine's lifespan is estimated at about 13 years. He says they're still in the permitting phase for their second site, the Queensway deposit near Gander. They're expecting that mine to send its first ore for processing in about a year. A research scientist in Corner Brook says the long-term effect of wildfires and climate change is going to permanently change the landscape in Newfoundland and Labrador. Lucas Brahoe is with the Canadian Forest Service. He's studying how forests might regrow from wildfires or change into a grassland or different type of landscape. He set up several greenhouses in the woods near Grand Falls, Windsor to simulate a warmer climate. Brahoe says initially the trees bounce back faster, but it didn't last.
6: The interesting part is that the survivorship over the entire study period since 2022 has actually decreased. So perhaps these conditions in the short term are really great for seedling height growth or seedling growth, but over the long term, we might be seeing a more negative consequences. They're subject to more stress.
2: Braho says forest fires are a natural disturbance, and many plant species, such as blueberries, have evolved to work with wildfires. But we do need to understand their behavior, even after the fire, to ensure communities are kept safe. The Monashaw Nui Community Gathering in Gull Island is in full swing starting today.

0: this tent, or, you know, go share a meal with somebody and just to drop in because it's not something that's done anymore.
1: The gathering at Gull Island runs until Friday the 27th, hosted by Shishichi Innu First Nation. That's your radio news. I'm Maddie Ryan.
2: Good afternoon and happy Monday. It is September the 21st, and across Newfoundland and Labrador, you're listening to On the Go here on CBC Radio 1. Lots to talk about here, fresh on a Monday. After 15 days, Lexi, the runaway pup, has officially returned home. And Lexi and her owner, Sean Scott, are in studio here to talk about the poodle's wild adventure in the woods near Avondale. You're not going to want to miss this. Plus, in half an hour, no ordinary tour for a guide on St. Pierre and Miquelon this weekend. We're going to speak with the Let's See SPM about driving members of Prime Minister Mark Carney's staff during his historic visit to the French Islands. Yeah, pretty wild weekend. Also, victims of sexual assault often say they want answers. We're going to bring you a story of someone who actually got that chance by becoming an agent in her own case. We'll have more on that. In an hour, a new exhibit at the Colony of Avalon in Fairyland opens a new and even older chapter in Fairyland's history. We're going to take you there to dig into what the archaeologists have unearthed. Plus, Ottawa's expected to table its Build Canada's Strong Bill today, which, among many things, is expected to change federal labor laws, including a section Ottawa has used to intervene in major strikes and lockouts. We'll find out why some labor experts worry about today's changes and how it could potentially lower a necessary bar and weaken workers' bargaining power. We'll get the answers on that. And have you been protein maxing? Have you ever asked yourself, is this necessary? How much is too much? Dr. Raj Bardwaj is going to be along with the details on that. First, though, we're going to start talking weather with Ashley Brauweiler.

0: Ashley, what a weekend of weather.
1: It was windy.
0: Yeah. Who got the top gusts?
1: That was... cannot find it now, of course. I believe it was Musgrave Harbor at 130. There it is. Nope, that's not the right one either. Yeah, Musgrave Harbor, I think it was at 131 kilometers per hour.
0: Ooh,
1: there it is. Yeah. Yep, Musgrave Harbor.
0: That's pretty wild.
1: Yeah, it was windy for most areas along the northeast coast. Bonavista 120, Twillingate 117, St. John's topped out at, well, Southlands, anyway, 105 kilometers per hour. And then at the airport, it was 100. So, yeah, it was pretty windy.
0: The waves were, I was down by the water that Saturday night. It was pretty sloppy.
1: Yeah, even into Sunday, I went down to Cape Spear and there was pretty high waves on still.
0: Oh, yeah. Yeah. Seems like we're kind of dissolving out of it here. But I don't know. Like, is it officially fall?
1: Tomorrow.
0: Tomorrow the official
1: night kick is
0: in.
1: Official fall. Yes.
0: Feels like it kicked in a day sooner, though, doesn't it?
1: Yeah. I mean, sure. It certainly does. Temperatures are a little on the cool side at the moment. That's for sure. But as we head through the next couple of days, let's start with tonight. We're going to continue to see the chance of some showers tonight as an area of low pressure brings some of those showers for most areas, except the north coast of Labrador. You'll see some clearing by the time we get into tomorrow morning. Some of those showers will linger into tomorrow afternoon as this area of low pressure departs. But in behind that, we have a beautiful ridge of high pressure, a very strong ridge of high pressure, especially for this time of the year. That's going to set up shop. And normally when we see high pressure, we see really, relatively nice weather. Even though there'll be a few showers around tomorrow and temperatures will be in the 10 to 13 or 14 degree mark range, I should say, looking ahead to the long range forecast, it does look beautiful. Temperatures should reach the mid to upper teens, potentially even the 20 degree mark through central and parts of Labrador. And the sunshine should stick around pretty much until we get into next week. So nice stretch of weather there.
0: Yeah, just

0: Looking at the long range, Ashley. Yeah,
1: I know. Ooh, it's beautiful. Wow. This is what you've been asking for all summer long.
0: Yeah, it's weird. As soon as, like you say, fall kicks in, we get the weather back. All right. No complaints.
2: No complaints.
0: Just kind of weird.
2: Be beautiful. Yeah. We're going to have like not a whole lot to talk about over the next little bit.
0: I'm happy about that.
1: Yeah, I'm not complaining.
0: Well, maybe we'll just, I don't know, play music. Our favorite sunny day songs.
1: Perfect.
0: Okay. You're on. All right, Ashley. Thanks for this.
1: No problem.
0: Ashley Brawweiler, and of course, you know, she doesn't usually get a nice break in talking about good weather only for good stretches of time, so we'll have to do that. We'll have to live up on that, Ken. She's headed upstairs right now to go get ready for the show. 6 o'clock, you can join the rest of the Here and Now crew coming up live on CBC television. That's 5:30 most parts of Labrador. And if that time doesn't work, you can check in anytime on our CBCNL YouTube page or on CBC Gem. It's 4:10 currently, 3:40 Atlantic time. And you know, it's been a rough 2 weeks for the Scott family of Mount Pearl. On September 4th, their dog Lexi, a big shaggy Bernedoodle, sheepadoodle mix, I believe, ran away from their camper at the Destination RV Resort near Avondale. So what was going on? Apparently a fireworks display was happening. Of course, that spooked the pup. And the pup remained on the lam right up until yesterday when, thanks to a lot of luck and help from hundreds of volunteers, Lexi was finally returned home. And Lexi and her very relieved doggy dad, Sean Scott, are here in studio. It is lovely to meet you both.
3: Thank you for having us.
0: Oh, boy. How's Lexi doing since coming back home?
3: She thankfully instantly transitioned back into being Lexi. We were so worried that it was going to take days and days and days for her to come back to herself. But once I walked up to her cage and she had a chance to smell my hand, my buddy who was there helping me get her up in the cage, he goes, "Tail's wagging." And we look over and there's tail beating both sides off the cage. And we're like, "She's back." It was instant. It was amazing. We were so lucky.
0: And to fully appreciate this, Sean, maybe we should back up a little bit to that day that, you know, the fireworks were popping off, Lexi got spooked. So, I mean, just take us back to that. How did this happen?
3: Well, we knew there was going to be fireworks. So she's an outside dog by the most part. She loves being outdoors. So she was hanging out by me on the campsite. And we were saying, okay, when we hear the test firework, that'll be our cue to put her inside. We didn't hear it. We got loud. And the first loud firework that went off, she panicked. She got her lead wrapped around the chairs and everything. And I tried to pin her down and say, "It's okay." I looked up and she was not there. Her eyes were all black. She'd gone full panic mode. 2 seconds later, she slipped off her collar that, of course, had her ID and her tracker tag and everything on it, slipped that and was gone. Best we can figure, she was doing about 60 kilometers an hour out of that park.
0: Wow.
3: Yeah.
0: Wow. Okay. So she does not like fireworks. A little background on Lexi.
3: She was perfectly fine for July. She never even reacted to the fireworks when we had them there in July, and just this one triggered her. So anyone that says their dog's not afraid of fireworks, yet.
0: Gotcha. Okay. That's an important note. So that was kind of a new thing. So she takes off. Then what?
3: Well, then we were just, as doggy parents, my wife and I just panicked like you would. I tried running after her. She just ran into the blackness before I even had a chance to get up to speed. Our friends were out. Anyone who could look around was looking around for paw prints, proof. The park was looking at their security camera, seeing if we could find her. And by the end of that first night, we knew she had crossed into eastbound Speedway Park in Avondale.
0: How?
3: She ran across the highway. She went from where we were. She heard another sound, and that immediately made her take like a 90-degree turn in her run, and she turned and she ran the other direction, ended up running right over the overpass, right into the park. And best we can figure is about probably 10 minutes after that, she stopped and went, "Okay, I'm safe, but I have no idea where I am." And from then on, it was a matter of trying to convince her that we were there to help her. And no, she didn't recognize me. She didn't recognize her mother. She gave side eye to anybody who saw her. And anyone who stopped a car, she's like, "Nope, that's a car. I'm not getting in it." And she'd take off the side of the road and we were looking for her.
0: So it sounds like you were getting sightings and reports this like all throughout this ordeal.
3: Oh, yes. The first thing we learned is you've got to get the word out. And we had some friends that were really good at sharing with lost pet groups and the friends at the park and going around. And we started getting, basically about the second day, we started getting these sightings. "Hey, there's something that looks like a small bear up on Avondale Road." Well, as you can tell, she's a small bear. She's 100 pounds. Small is not something I would use to describe her.
0: No, no.
3: But we said, okay, that's it. And we got up. We started checking the tracks. We had a local hunter who said, hey, I know hunting season's coming up. I have a tag for the area. I know the area. And I just want to help you. So I'm not going hunting. I'm putting out my trail cam, see if I can help. And that person was able to track her from about day 3 through day 6. And he could see where she was, see where she was going. But every time she saw him, she'd learn how not to leave paw prints anymore. So eventually she outsmarted the hunter and he had to come back and go, I have no idea.
0: This hunter, I mean, there's Good Samaritans all the way through this, isn't there?
3: Oh, there's piles of them. There's hundreds of people that didn't want their names mentioned. The hunter was one of them, so I just referred to him as the tracker when we were talking online. He was adamant. He's had this happen to one of his animals before. He didn't want anyone else to feel what he felt, so he was out. If he wasn't working, he was out looking. And one of the locals down there, their daughter was insistent, it's Labor Day weekend, let's go look for Lexi. So she got her dad to come up, and in chatting with her dad and stuff like that, we found out he had a trail cam that was cellular that we could use to find her remotely. And he was around all the time giving us advice, telling us who to talk to locally, like just great people like that that were always helping out, because we're not from the area. We're from here in town, and just the stereotypical Newfoundland attitude of everyone's helping everyone, it happened instantly, and it was wonderful.
0: What did that mean to you, and what was it like for that period of time for you and your wife, knowing that your dog was still out there?
3: There's a lot of shock. And I mean, I said it to other people that have asked, I said, what was the first thing you realized? I don't know how to find a lost dog. I'm just a fur daddy. I'm an idiot. So, I mean, I was doing everything wrong at first. We were racing around in cars. We were trying to use ATVs. We were all the stuff that now we know just scared her. So the first couple of days were just us not knowing what to do. And then we got in touch with the right people and they gave us the right advice. And as soon as we calmed down and did it the way the professionals would do it, then we started getting every day was a little bit closer and a little bit closer. So by about the fifth day, we had her to an area where we said, okay, now we can use a trap. She's been gone too long to respond to her name. Let's set a trap. Let's put good food out for it. And that still took a week and a half for her to be happy enough that she could get in that trap where we could bring her home.
0: Wow.
3: Yeah. So you have to outstubborn your dog and outsmart them. And when you're in a panic, you can't do either.
0: When you say the professionals, who did you connect with for help?
3: There's a local girl here called Jackie Mack, and I can't say enough for her. She has a long history of just volunteering her time, talking to local animal groups, finding out who has a cage that fits, what does this, what does that. And we trusted on her experience, and I could go to her and say, I feel this isn't working. And she would go, you're right to feel that. That's normal. You're allowed to have that feeling. Let's find a point where you're going to be comfortable to wait a little bit longer. And if it doesn't work, then we'll change the plan. Like she's very professional at this for having never done it professionally in her life. And her just calmness, straight up, talk to us forward, talk to us like people who need to know. And she was amazing. And without her, we'd have never gotten to this point.
0: 15 days later,
3: it feels like it was two never-ending days.
0: Oh.
3: The day she disappeared, the day she came home.
0: So she finally, what did it take to finally get her in that trap?
3: Apparently, the stinkiest sardines we could find. We tried everything. We tried food that she would normally have at home. Like we put Mary Browns in the trap. She didn't go for that. We put scallops in the trap because there's such a strong smell to it. She didn't go for that. She didn't go for poutine. She didn't go for like pizza toppings. Cheese didn't work for none of that. So we said, fine, we need something that just plain reeks. So we went and got a couple of cans of sardines. And Saturday morning, we saw that she was in the cage, but the cage door was still open. And we're just sitting there watching the camera going, please, please drop, please drop, please drop. No, trap malfunctioned. So here Saturday, we're going, I'm dejected. It didn't work. The trap didn't work. We had her. And then you stop and you think about it and you go, she just got a free meal. She's 2 years old. She knows she's going to go for free food every time. And so Sunday morning, she went back in and we had reset the trap and leveled it so it wouldn't flex, which is what caused the last jam. She got right in, got surprised, and we were there within 15 minutes.
0: That's smart. So once you actually got her, what was, how did she react?
3: Well, when we came around the corner and saw her at the trap, we approached it from a very quiet side, and I could see that her eyes were still blacked over, the same as I saw the night she disappeared. So I was like, okay, it's not her. She started growling like any animal in a cage would. So I gently took off my glove, just set my hand down there on the ground. She put her nose down, sniffed it, and I could immediately see her eyes change from scared dog lost in the woods to this is daddy. And then the tail started wagging. And from there on, other than she was a little bit thinner, you can tell she was in the woods. She was acting perfectly normal as soon as we got her out of the cage at home.
0: Like she didn't have new mats and
3: She looks like a teenager who's been having a party in the woods for 2 weeks. The hair's matted. Everything. We thought we were going to be like days at the vets and all this stuff. But she was at the vets this morning. Clean bill of health. We have a groomer on Wednesday that's going to clean her all up, give her the famous lion head look, because there's no way we're getting all this matting out of her.
0: Right.
3: So it's hair. It'll grow back.
0: So there's another component to this story. While all this was happening, another dog near Gander was also on a wild adventure. What can you tell us about that parallel reality, Reed the dog?
3: Oh, yes. Reed was in a car with his father, and his father had an accident. Reed jumped out and disappeared in around the Gander area about 2 weeks before Lexi went missing from the fireworks. So we already knew that there were groups, and they were confusing. Is it Reed? Is it Lexi? Is it we're getting information for Reed? They're getting information for Lexi. So we ended up actually talking back and forth with those parents. And they were telling us, okay, if you run across this person on your site, block them. Here's all the trouble we've already had. This person is great help. This person knows how to find this. So they were giving us that information so we didn't have to relearn it. Mm-hmm. And that cut days off our search because we knew who we needed to talk to, who to trust. Like they'd already gone through all the bad sides, the scammers, which unfortunately we had some of too, every opportunity they'll take. But they told us how to handle them, how they're doing. And it was great because we could actually ask them, like, when does this feeling of missing your dog disappear? And we needed to hear, not until they're home. Mm. So they're still feeling that feeling.
0: Reed is still missing.
3: Jackie Mack is involved with the group out there. There's locals out there that are helping as well. So the best thing we can do is keep our eyes open, get some sightings of Reed in the Gander area so that the experts can do their thing, and then Reed's parents can have the same emotional happiness that we had Sunday morning when we got her home.
0: Sean, what a trip all of this has been, and the emotional journey for you and your wife. I can't imagine. When you made it a small part of the story, but the scammers getting in on it, the other, parents of missing pets, the emotions, Jackie Mack, all of it.
3: Oh, yeah. Well, when you first do it, you think, okay, I have me and her and a couple of friends, and we're going to have to figure this out. And the first thing you figure out is you don't know what you're doing. And then these guys call up, go, we have your dog. Where? $1,000, we'll give you to her. I don't have time for this. Now, my friends were more upset about it than I was because I just didn't have time to deal with it. You hang up on them, you move on. Mm. Now, I wasn't perfect at it. I made a comment online about a couple of hunters that I very quickly had to retract, but it was Dad was in a bad mood, and I apologized to it. I called them a name that I thought was low-key, but they took offense to it. I understood. I realized we need to work with all the hunters. Not all of them are going to want to cooperate, but you can't get in their way. The ones that did want to help have been instrumental in getting Lexi home. And I can't say thank you to them enough. They don't want to be recognized, but I'm saying it. Thank you, thank you, thank you.
0: There's just a lot of lessons in the story you just told us. And bottom line, like, how do you think Lexi survived out there?
3: We think she was feeding on blueberries and just kind of going on her instincts. Like, we don't know what skill set she had. And she's just lying down here by my feet now, right now, like, oh, nothing's happened. But she probably was eating blueberries and whatever else she could scavenge for those 2 weeks. But she was walking up and down hills. Like, I had to walk down to where the trap was every day to refill it, check the food. No, she's going up and down that trail like 4 times a day. I'm going up at once going, I need a truck. I need a how are you doing this? And then to see she still has all the energy she had before is just amazing. Like, I don't know what she did, but if I could read her mind, oh, there would be a movie made.
0: I would love to see that movie. And I'm seeing she got some other, I don't know, contraptions on. What's that?
3: Well, we only had an Apple AirTag on her before. And it was on her main collar that has her lights on it. And that's the one we had the collar hooked on that night. So she left all that behind. Right. So she has a walking harness besides. So we have an active tracker on her harness. We have a passive tracker on her other collar. And if she would have let me, I'd have an ankle monitor on her too, but she kind of turned up her nose at that one.
0: She didn't like the ankle monitor?
3: She didn't
0: okay.
3: like the ankle monitor. She's like, Dad, you already know where I am every second of the day now. Like,
0: so glad Lexi's back. And Sean, I'm so glad you came in to share this story with us. I think every dog owner is listening to your story and going, you know, never thought of that. And we have taken note. Thank you so much.
3: Oh, it was our pleasure to be here. And thank you for having us in so we could share the message.
0: Thanks for coming in, Lexi. Been up for another adventure. I got a feeling she's not going to be sick of them anytime soon.
3: Your summer vacation is canceled, honey.
0: Yeah. We've been speaking here in studio with Sean Scott and Lexi, of course, who you may hear jingling around in the backyard, in the background with, oh my goodness, her pearls, her harness, her blinky things and all the stuff. And of course, in the meantime, still keeping an eye out for Reed the dog.

0: Coco Taylor and Willie Dixon with Wang Dang Doodle. Love that song. You are listening to On The Go here on CBC Radio 1. I'm Chrissy Holmes. And coming up in our next half hour, victims of sexual assault often say they want answers. And we're going to bring you a story of someone who actually got the chance by becoming an agent in her own case. That's coming up after the news.
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3: Last week, Katie Dippold picked up two Emmy Awards, including outstanding writing for a comedy series for her work on the TV show Widow's Bay. She'll be here to tell you more about combining her love of horror and comedy in that series and her time as an intern for Conan O'Brien.
4: From CBC News, The World This Hour, I'm Gina Louise Phillips. Question period is now underway in the House of Commons. Parliament has resumed for its fall sitting after the three-month summer break. Prime Minister Mark Carney and Conservative leader Pierre Poilievre back to debating hot-button issues like affordability and rising living costs.
5: So to the Prime Minister, he said in March that affordability was the best it's been in a decade. Wow. Does he believe that, or would he admit that people are paying more than ever?
6: Mr. Speaker, this government will continue to work without fail to improve affordability for Canadians.
4: Parliament's return comes amid the trade war with the U.S. and Canada's attempts to strengthen ties with the European Union. Carney says his Liberal Party this sitting will see some of the most consequential legislation in years to come. Police in Ontario say a 29-year-old man armed with a shotgun opened fire on an officer stationed outside a Belleville synagogue last night. Ontario Police Watchdog, the Special Investigations Unit, says the shootout involved as many as 30 shots. Megan Fitzpatrick reports.
7: Police tape surrounds the Sons of Jacob Synagogue in a quiet residential neighborhood. Investigators with metal detectors search the grounds for bullet casings. Police say dozens of shots were fired here last night around 7 p.m., SIU spokesperson Christy Dinette.
8: It's believed that the individual came in a truck and he had a shotgun and he discharged his firearm at a police officer. And then that police officer returned fire. And then there was a second officer who arrived and then also discharged her firearm.
7: The officer was stationed outside the synagogue providing security as worshippers gathered for Yom Kippur. Worshipper Douglas Lobel.
9: This gentleman is a hero. He was there to protect us and he certainly did that.
7: About 25 people were inside the synagogue. None were injured. The officer, though, sustained serious injuries and is in stable condition. The suspect is in life-threatening condition. Megan Fitzpatrick, CBC News, Belleville, Ontario.
4: U.S. President Donald Trump is expected to meet with Ukrainian President Volodymyr Zelensky in New York tomorrow on the sidelines of the United Nations General Assembly. Trump has reportedly pressed Ukraine to stop hitting Russian refineries, but Moscow continues to attack Ukraine's energy sector, including its gas stations. Briar Stewart has the story.
10: Russian drones struck two gas stations west of Kyiv on Monday, the latest targets in a series of attacks. The strikes have prompted some fuel companies to build fortifications around their stations, which now close every time there's an air raid alert. Before, we could go anywhere at any time, said driver Ludmila Slavinska. Now we're trying to optimize our trips to drive less. Ukraine, too, has been striking Russia's energy sector, including a refinery in Moscow on Sunday. Those attacks, along with the war in the Middle East, have triggered a diesel shortage, causing prices to skyrocket. U.S. President Donald Trump has reportedly urged Ukraine's President Volodymyr Zelensky to stop hitting the refineries, a message that will almost certainly be repeated on Tuesday as the two leaders are expected to meet in New York City. Briar Stewart, CBC News, Kyiv.
4: Former BC Conservative Party leader John Rustad has been invited to return as a member of the Conservative caucus. He says the new interim leader texted him last night with the offer, which he is considering. Rustad says the Conservatives are more unified under the new leadership and ready if David Eby calls a snap election this week. This comes a day after Carrie Lynn Findlay announced her resignation as party leader after weeks of internal fighting and controversy. CBC News has learned the families of the 1985 Air India bombing have sent letters to the RCMP and the Prime Minister expressing their dismay that the investigation into the crash is now inactive. The RCMP held a meeting in Toronto on September 12th where the families say they were told there is no further information to pursue in the case. And that is The World This Hour. For CBC News, I'm Gina Louise Phillips.
0: You're listening to On the Go here on CBC Radio 1. I'm Chrissy Holmes. Coming up in this half hour, it was no ordinary tour for a guide on St. Pierre and Miquelon this weekend. We're going to speak with Let's See SPM about what it was like driving members of the Prime Minister's staff around during his historic visit to the French Islands. We'll get there. Plus, it's a new CBC podcast that tells what happened when a victim of sexual assault decided to work with police to become a secret agent to get justice in her own case. And guess what? It worked. It's an incredible story. Hope you can stick around to hear it with us here. That's coming up in about 15 minutes. Currently, oh, what a change from the weekend. That almost blew off half of us here. We've seen worse wind, but I tell you, the water was something else here this weekend. Very different story and very different outlook as we get into the first day of fall. Coming up tomorrow, as Ashley Brawlweiler pointed out, as soon as that switch flicks, it's like summer comes back. Just check out the long range, no matter where you're listening. Lots of, mid to high teen highs for the daytime and plenty of sunshine once we get into the midweek and beyond. But a little bit of rain to go before then. Right now in St. John's, it's 13 degrees under mostly cloudy skies. We've got a few showers moving in tonight. Chance you could see those showers continue into tomorrow. Your Tuesday high in the capital city, 14 degrees. Right now in Gander, it's 13. Some showers moving in tonight, about 2 to 4 millimeters, a low of 8. Tomorrow, a few more showers, 2 to 4 millimeters with a high of 13 degrees. Currently in Deer Lake, some light rain coming down. It's already begun. 14 degrees at this hour. Tonight, temperature is going to get down to a low of 6. The showers continue right through the night into tomorrow. You're looking at a high of 14 degrees for your Tuesday with a few showers after that. Sunny skies ahead. Check out your forecast. Not too bad. Making plans for the weekend already. Right now in Happy Valley Goose Bay, it's mostly cloudy. It's 12 degrees. A few showers in the forecast for tonight with a low of chance of a few showers, I should say, with a low of 5. And tomorrow, a high of 13 with a chance of a few more showers. Right now in Labrador City, we've got some light rain already coming down. Temperature is at 7 degrees. A few showers tonight. Going to be pretty cool, getting down to a single high of 1. Tomorrow, though, a mix of sun and cloud, a high of 8. And that's going to be the beginning of a beautiful stretch of weather, not just for Western Labrador, but for the whole province by the looks of it. Not too bad. Once we get into Wednesday, smooth sailing. Right now it's 4:37, 4:07 Atlantic time. Well, it looked more like a reunion between old buddies when Prime Minister Mark Carney stepped off the plane yesterday in St. Pierre and Miquelon and was greeted by French President Emmanuel Macron. Their handshake quickly turned into a friendly and familiar hug before the pair of leaders, of course, paused for pictures, holding up their joined hands. And from there, it was a working lunch, followed by a wreath-laying ceremony at a memorial for the Free French Movement. Carney and Macron have pledged their defense departments and space agencies will work together. We should also expect an Atlantic-Canadian partnership with St. Pierre, focusing on economic growth, energy, and climate resilience. And in the coming weeks, an agreement is expected between our two countries to bring our business communities closer together. So, lots on the table there. And now, of course, yesterday was the first official visit by a Canadian Prime Minister to the French Islands. And my next guest was there for it all. Joining us on the line is our unofficial St. Pierre correspondent, Monica Clément. Bonjour, Monica.
11: Hello, bonjour. How are you?
0: Oh, doing good. How are you?
11: I think I'm still kind of in a head spin after the whole entire weekend. It's been such a crazy honor to be able to witness and also be a part of such a historic moment here in St. Pierre and Miquelon.
0: You know, I was actually watching some of the footage live yesterday. Some news agencies were streaming the live. I mean, it was quite the sight. I mean, just give us a sense of how your day went, what you were seeing, who you were rubbing shoulders with.
11: So yesterday, I had such a great honor. Well, first of all, when I received an email about a couple days ago to be a driver during the event, I said, yes, of course, but I didn't ask any more questions. Maybe I should have, but of course I understood the sensitive and the confidentiality. So when I showed up yesterday, I kind of showed up not knowing what to expect. And as I was getting my car checked, of course, because of security purposes to make sure that everything was safe, next thing I noticed that I'm moving up to pretty much the front of the line. So my vehicle was positioned, the first car in the motor parade was a police officer. Then it was myself carrying Mr. Prime Minister Carney's frontline staff. So people that can help with organizing his day, also his videographer and his photographer were in my vehicle. And then after me was another police officer. And then after that was President Macron and Prime Minister Carney in the car behind us. So it was a bit of a whirlwind yesterday.
0: So they were sharing a ride?
11: They sure were.
0: Okay. And I understand your husband may have actually had a meeting with the Prime Minister?
11: Yes, he actually, when the Prime Minister was shaking and greeting everybody's hand after the ceremony, my husband was actually in the crowd and got to shake Mr. Carney's hand, which is, you know, as an international couple, it was really kind of a sentimental moment for us.
0: Okay, back in your car now, Monica. I mean, tell us a little bit about what you were hearing and what you were learning as you were lining up in this convoy.
11: So I feel like it was a lot of just tuck and go, right? Because the Prime Minister had such a short time in St. Pierre. So we were moving from, you know, the airport to the préfet's house, which is where they had lunch too. And then after that, we went to the crosses for the ceremony. And then after that, we went back to the airport. So this was all in a very quick time. So the things that I were learning were basically just get in the car, get these people out of the car, and go to our next location. And the people that I were with, a lot of people have been asking me, you know, what was it like? What were they like? Very, very friendly, amazing to work with. They were also asking questions to me about what life was like in St. Pierre, and they had curiosity questions. So in that little short amount of time, I felt like I was also answering a lot of questions quickly as we move from location to location.
0: And I imagine you know, you would have gotten a sense of the buzz on the island along the way, right? Being in this convoy. What was that like?
11: It was really cool to see everybody gathering within the community. It was really nice to see that, you know, not only two countries uniting, but the community uniting, right? Everybody was showing up to these events and very eager to meet our Prime Minister of Canada, which was very, very beautiful for me to see as a Canadian living here in France, right?
0: Definitely. And like, you know, I think a lot of the country was sort of marveling. And, you know, there's been a lot of international moves. The Prime Minister has been meeting a lot of European leaders, this, you know, the last little while. But to put the spotlight right on St. Pierre and to feel that sort of international, you know, security and the spectacle of it come, like what were the people of St. Pierre saying about this?
11: I think there was a lot of excitement for potential, right? For the future and what the doors that could be opened, right? Not only for the economy, but for the people and but for the island, right? In a whole. So it was really cool because, you know, with the President Macron being there as well, there was just so much energy around where the future of St. Pierre and Miquelon can head to.
0: What did you make of what you heard? Some of the messaging, some of the key words that both leaders plan to partner on in the coming years?
11: to me, it felt like hopefulness, right? Like hopefulness that this little island can continue to thrive and continue to have their people here in St. Pierre thrive with, you know, their businesses, the environment, the economy, and preserving St. Pierre Miquelon to be this beautiful island that I get to experience, you know, daily life, right?
0: Definitely. And I guess, you know, we'll have to wait and see what happens. Did you have a chance to take in, you know, to speak with some of the locals after, you know, the whole convoy left and after things kind of quieted down?
11: To be honest, I was actually on the tarmac while President Macron and Prime Minister Carney were giving that speech in the airport hangar. But where I was positioned to, I could just hear murmurs of what they were saying. So I didn't get an experience, you know, firsthand up close of what was being spoken. But so now I'm going back and rewatching everything because being a part of the day, I was just kind of in my vehicle, making sure that the people were looked after and then going to the next location.
0: Monica, what a cool day, right?
11: Unreal. Like a day of a lifetime, right? Like I never dreamt that when I started this, and I remember we were speaking last year.
0: Yeah.
11: And at that point I was working with other businesses and not realizing that I would be, you know, going on my own to develop my own tour company. And this is where it has led to this day. It's been unreal to see the progress that such a small business, you know, run by myself has really grown to not only, you know, welcome my fellow Canadians and Newfoundlanders here in St. Pierre Miquelon, but now welcoming the Prime Minister's staff.
0: Well, and on top of that, I mean, there must be a sense that the, you know, the ears of the St. Pierre people must be burning, right, with the show and just being the center and the focus of this international meeting. You know, there's just going to be some buzz.
11: I'm really excited to see, you know, where this will lead for tourism. To me, when it's not just about my own company, but I love seeing all the other local businesses thrive and be, you know, enjoyed because people are coming to explore this island because of the overview of the show St. Pierre, which has done a lot of great work to shine a light here in St. Pierre. And now we have, you know, President Macron and Prime Minister Carney coming here, and it just keeps evolving, which is beautiful.
0: Will there be commemorative plates, Monica?
11: I'm honestly not sure. I'm sure if I find out, I will pass it along. I wish I had the answer to that question.
0: You know, whatever. I'm thinking back to the 80s. Don't mind me. I've just severely aged myself, Monica.
11: I love it.
0: Last question. Like, just looking back, it feels like we're just closing the summer season. How was it for you?
11: At the beginning of the season, I had a bit of a rough start to my business. I was kind of shocked at what happened, but I was able to really push through and overcome that part of you know, the growing pains in the business. And now the last, you know, 2 months, I've really been seeing such a significant growth with welcoming tourists here. So it's been honestly the most rewarding summer of my life. I spent 12 years in veterinary medicine, and before, you know, working in a career where you're so compassionate and kind of not knowing what to do with myself when I left Canada to move here, to now going into my own business where I'm giving that compassionate back through helping people have a true, authentic, and real St. Pierre experience. It's been so rewarding seeing tourists leave and go, huh, I really had a great time. I really got to see the islands, and I really understand why St. Pierre is St. Pierre. And that means that I've done a great job. And it makes me happy to see those tourists happy.
0: Monica, it is a pleasure to speak with you. Thank you so much for making time for us.
11: It's been an absolute honor to get to speak with you today. Thank you so much for having me.
0: Oh, thank you. That's Monica Clément. And of course, she is our unofficial on-the-go St. Pierre correspondent. She's a Newfoundlander living in St. Pierre, where she runs her company Let's See St. Pierre and Miquelon. Here's Acadian artist Lisa LeBlanc.

0: That was Lisa LeBlanc with the latest single off her upcoming album, Patchwork. It's called A Fleeting Thought Becomes Another Fleeting Thought. You are listening to On The Go here on CBC Radio 1. I'm Chrissy Holmes. Well, first, just want to give you a warning that this next story involves descriptions of sexual assault and violence. A new CBC podcast tells the story of a woman who became part of the police team investigating her own sexual assault. The podcast is called Agent Layla, and it's available now. Vienne Luke was 20 years old when she was assaulted, and it seemed like there would never be justice in the case. But then police had her wear a wire and question her abuser face to face. CBC has obtained that recording, and Jody Martinson is on the line right now to tell us more. Jody is the producer and host. Hi, Jody.
1: Hi, Chrissy. Thanks for having me.
0: Thanks for joining us. So, I mean, let's start with how all this started, and particularly for Vienne.
1: For Vienna, yeah. So it happened when she was freshly back from Bible college, and she had never been kissed, never even held hands with a guy. She moved from Vancouver up to Fort St. John, BC. That's about 14 hours north of Vancouver by car. And the plan was that she would live with her oldest sister and her brother-in-law, a guy named Justin Sewell. She trusted Justin Sewell. She had known him since she was 10 years old. And one week, while her older sister was out of town, Sewell started to make advances and touch her in ways she didn't like. And then he proposed this plan to try getting drunk for the first time in a safe place under his care. But about one drink in, things started to feel really horrible for Vienna. And before she blacked out, she thought to herself, drinking doesn't feel so fun after all.
2: My 20-year-old self was kind of like, I don't need booze. I don't need drugs. I got God. And then I did say out loud a couple of times on repeat, I just love Jesus. I just love Jesus. I just love Jesus. And then I was out.
1: She woke up in her bed. She saw her brother-in-law, Justin Sewell, removing her underwear, and then everything went black again.
0: So what did Vienna do?
1: At first, she shelved. She tried to bury it. But that one horrible memory kept circling in her head. And eventually, her middle sister, Shaughnessy Luke, noticed something seemed off and forced Vienna to tell her what was wrong.
3: The minute I heard those things, I was like, I don't need to know anymore. I believe you. And we got to tell someone about this because this was wrong. Whatever happened to you was totally wrong.
1: They tell their mom and dad, who call their brother-in-law, or their son-in-law, Justin Sewell, right away. And to Vienna, that felt like they were allowing him to write the narrative of that night. And so for a while, she just tried to bury the whole thing.
0: So what changed?
1: Well, it took about a decade. A decade went by, and Vienna, during that time, she fell in love. She learned to love herself again. She had children. And in 2019, she and Shaughnessy start looking for information. Someone tells them that Justin had confessed that he put a date rape drug in Vienna's drink. And that piece of evidence is enough for Vienna to walk into the police department and file a report.
0: And I bet that was challenging because, you know, for the cops, they, you know, we often hear them say they struggle with historic sex assaults. So, I mean, what did they do?
1: You're exactly right. These sorts of cases are hard. And so nothing at first. They didn't really do too much. And then eventually it ended up on the desk of a cop in this little RCMP detachment in Fort St. John. And as soon as Sergeant Joelle LaChance gets involved, this whole case takes a turn.
4: My whole life I have been a champion for the underdog, especially investigations like this, the historic sexual assaults where there isn't a lot of evidence, being able to stand up for the victim. It's why I do my job.
1: Sergeant Joelle LaChance contacts an RCMP undercover team, and then they try something they almost never do. They want to turn Vienna, the victim, into the agent in her own case. That means she'll have to sign on to work with the RCMP to get the truth. Vienna agrees to the plan, but can she handle it? They give her a code name, Agent Layla. The cops sit with Vienna and draft an email trying to entice Justin Sewell to meet her face to face. They hope he'll fall for it because he was the reason the family had broken apart. Maybe he could be the reason they come back together. 44 minutes later, his email response comes in. And yes, he agrees to get on a plane. Just name the time and place.
5: So does it work?
1: So October 2021, the police take Vienna to the Vancouver Hotel Airport Lounge. There are police in a hotel room a few floors above listening to the wire she's wearing. And when Justin Sewell walks in and sits down, it all comes down to Vienna, a.k.a. Agent Layla.
6: Okay, let's get back to the night and what actually, tell me what happened.
7: Can I just ask before you start, are you recording this?
6: No.
1: She had to lie to him and stay focused for about 70 minutes. And even though Vienna is learning horrible details about what he did to her for the first time, it's as if that persona of Agent Layla is in control. He admits to drugging her, to assaulting her, to taking photos. At the end, Vienna goes back upstairs to the hotel room where the police have been listening. And some of these undercover guys are used to working with drug dealers and murderers. What Vienna, a.k.a. Agent Layla, has just pulled off is unlike anything they've ever seen.
8: Her coming up, I cried. She literally took her life back in her hands. And just to see her walk in that, like, it was so emotional. It was crazy.
1: The tape the team recorded that day becomes critical in getting Sewell to plead guilty to a count of sexual assault and to a voyeurism.
5: So why does Vienna want to tell others about what she did?
1: Well, for years, she actually couldn't tell the truth about what happened to her, partly because she didn't know she was drugged, but also because of shame at first and pressure from some members of her family to reconcile. And then, of course, there was this secret police operation. And then in court, there's an automatic publication ban put on the names of victims of sexual assault. So no one really knew her story until now in our new podcast.
2: It took this almost feels like an experiment of the police saying, hey, how about you go undercover as yourself for me to realize, whoa, look at the advocate I can be for myself. I was Agent Layla. That's me.
1: Victim to agent to now, through telling her story, advocate for survivors of sexual assault.
5: Jody, I really appreciate you making time to tell us about this and also looking forward to hearing this podcast. Thank you so much.
1: Thank you, Chrissy.
5: That's Jody Martinson. Jody's the producer and the host of the new CBC podcast called Agent Layla. And you can find it now wherever you get your podcasts. And keep an eye out because episode one is officially out today. 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Coming up in our next half hour, a new exhibit at the Colony of Avalon in Fairyland is opening a new and even older chapter in the area's history. We're going to take you there to dig into what the archaeologists have unearthed and how this is going to change their focus in the future. Your news is coming up next.
9: This is CBC News for Newfoundland and Labrador. I'm Maddie Ryan. RCMP have charged one suspect following a violent home invasion in Bonavista last week. On Thursday, police say three people in masks forced their way into a home and assaulted a man, as well as damaging the home and stealing items before fleeing. The lone occupant at the time was sent to hospital. A 45-year-old suspect was arrested shortly after, and he's been given numerous charges, including robbery, breaking and entering, assault, threats, mischief, and weapons possession, and failure to comply with probation. The investigation continues, and police are looking to speak with anyone who may have surveillance footage or information. The identities of the two other suspects are still unknown. Excitement is in the air in Saint-Pierre after a weekend visit from Prime Minister Mark Carney and French President Emmanuel Macron. The pair has pledged for the two countries to work together to develop space and defense infrastructure and their economies. Carney is the first Canadian Prime Minister to visit Saint-Pierre-et-Miquelon on official business, according to Macron's office. The French president himself is the first to visit in more than a decade. For residents like Julie Patterell, the visit signifies the start of a prosperous future.
10: I'm quite satisfied with what he is suggesting as in for our future, because I think like trying to develop a business around space and data center is obviously very strategic.
9: Monica Clement, a Newfoundlander married to a St. Pierre man, hopes the proposed joint ventures can help revive the island's aging population.
11: It's huge. We do struggle with keeping young people here in St. Pierre, so it's really interesting to hopefully we'll see a change in that.
9: This latest step in Canada and France's relationship comes just days after the European Union invited Canada to become an associate member, the first of its kind. The Manishan-Nui community gathering in Gull Island is in full swing starting today. The annual week-long celebration of Innu culture in Labrador is packed full of games, workshops, music, but most importantly, a sense of togetherness. Coordinator Megan Rich says the gathering is a welcome break from the everyday.
12: I think that's what our goal is every year, is just to be able to spend time with our family because, you know, other times we're so caught up with our own lives, with work and, you know, kids are like our kids' activities and stuff that we don't see each other like the way we do at the gathering. Like, okay, in the morning I'll wake up and go have coffee at somebody else's tent or, you know, go share a meal with somebody and just to drop in because it's not something that's done anymore.
9: The gathering at Gull Island runs until this Friday, the 27th, hosted by Shetachi Innu First Nation. It's the first without Joachim Nui Sr., Labrador's last traditional Innu drummer. Nui died in July at age 92. Well, after 8 years, nearly 700 adoptions, and at least 9 lives, the Mad Catter Cat Cafe in St. John's is set to close its doors next weekend. The business operates as a cafe, but guests can enjoy their food and drink in a separate room full of adoptable cats. Colin Eddy, one of the co-owners, says it feels like the right time to close and says many things factored into the decision, but especially the increased cost of running a business.
13: The cost of living, the cost of supplies and, you know, expenses, everything running a business downtown. It's become quite a bit more challenging. We felt that we were at the ceiling of what we were comfortable price-wise for asking our customers to pay and, you know, asking customers to absorb the increased costs at a time when everybody's feeling the effects of what's going on. So we decided ultimately now was the right time.
9: Eddie says it's also been a challenging year procuring cats, which is good news as that means fewer cats are in need. He says long after the business closes its doors, it will live on through the almost 700 cats who found loving homes through the cafe. The cafe officially closes this Sunday, September 27th. Front desk services at the Corner Brook RNC are currently unavailable. It's due to repairs to the main entrance walkway, rendering the front desk

0: First day in Parliament, the MPs, of course, have returned to the House in Ottawa. And I'm seeing that, I mean, already at this point in the day, a lot of things have dispersed. If you want to follow along, this is interesting. On our main website, cbc.ca/news, our main national website, they've got a running live update going there. So I'm just seeing, like, I'm reading it backwards in time. Carney and Polyev have left. This was officially 19 minutes ago. So question period's wrapped. Carney and Polyev have left just as the last few questions were asked. Yeah, MPs making their way out. And I'm scrolling back. I'm like, what do you mean they left? Carney heading to New York right after question period. So the tour continues. He's actually heading to attend the UN General Assembly following question period today. So he's going to be there until Wednesday. So we'll expect to see some more press conferences on the world stage after a busy week, no doubt. Right now it is 5:06, 4:36 in most parts of Labrador. Well, as I mentioned, our next story brings us to the Southern Shore and straight into an even older chapter of Fairyland's history. This year, the colony of Avalon opened up a new exhibit at the Interpretation Center, and it opens a new and even older chapter in the region's history. I had a chance to visit the site along with my colleague Mark Cumby during the last week of the colony's tourism season. We went to learn more about the story and the questions that the archaeologists have unearthed.
1: This place is amazing.
0: Mm.
1: Yeah.
0: We're snaking through groups of time-traveling tourists.
1: So, I mean, the site itself, there's 500 years of quite substantial occupation here.
0: Barry Galton is leading the way.
1: I'm a professor in the Department of Archaeology at Memorial, and I've been here 35 summers.
0: And then there's Renee Houlihan.
2: I'm the executive director here at the Colony of Avalon. So our tour guides, I'm watching one go by over there, all from here, all grew up here, all talk with Fairyland Twang. They're the real people.
0: We're following the Colony of Avalon crew to the evidence that's brought us here today.
2: You know, we talk about, you know, colonization and the Europeans. And
0: Renee runs the Interpretation Center, where she says,
2: if you're going to tell the story, you really do need to start from the beginning.
0: The Interpretation Center is packed with artifacts that tell the story of the best preserved early English colony in North America. But this year, a new exhibit was added to the collection, and it pushes the settlement history of the site even further back in time to include evidence of a long-lost people.
1: I found it really fascinating because we've always been told that they weren't here on the Avalon.
2: No one's looking for them because we didn't think they were here.
0: But now,
2: we know they were here because we have evidence all over this site of them being here.
0: We're going to come back to that and the new exhibit. But right now, our little convoy is walking away from the Interpretation Center down the main road through the colony to see where those artifacts came from.
1: You know, 500 years ago, this whole area was a gently sloping beach before the colonists came to settle in the 1620s. I just don't know what you're going to get in there.
2: Over 2 million artifacts have through this place. It's one of the richest archaeological sites in North America.
1: So look, you can see.
0: Tourists watch as archaeologists do their thing. Digging, sifting, rinsing, sifting, sifting.
1: Look at that one.
0: Rinsing,
3: glass,
0: rinsing,
3: pipes,
0: rinsing, ceramics,
3: rinsing,
0: glass,
3: rinsing,
0: pipes, rinsing,
3: ceramics.
0: Repeat.
1: We only have about 40% of the early village found. Oh, Neil, did you find anything?
0: Neil Jordan,
4: Big site supervisor. I've been here for 35 years, like Barry.
0: Is walking toward us with two buckets of
2: fresh treasure.
4: This site is very good for finds. So,
2: how long did it take you to find this?
4: 3 hours.
1: You can see this face on it.
0: Barry plucks out a piece of glass.
1: It's like it's a bearded man. It's often called a Bellarmine or Bartman Krug. So a German, basically, you know, wine bottle from the 1600s. Beautiful shape.
2: This is fresh out of the ground, and you knew that just looking at that?
1: Yeah, we've been looking at this stuff for 30 years, so.
4: We find a lot of stuff, hundreds of artifacts every day.
1: There's lifetimes of work to be done here, and it doesn't include the 100 years of occupation before the English came to settle.
2: What's the coolest thing you found so far?
4: I found a Beothic arrowhead.
0: A Beothic arrowhead? On the Southern Shore in Fairyland?
2: Okay, hang on here.
1: And everyone always assumes

0: that there never was a Beothuk presence here, when in fact the archaeology has revealed that, you know, they were in a large part inside this inner harbor.
1: In fact, multiple have been found and cataloged.
2: We would never have found those Beothuk artifacts had we not been digging down through the colony of Avalon.
1: And they found something else.
0: We have suggestive evidence that there may have been friendly contacts between the two groups, and it's largely in the form of carbonized grape seeds. We're walking into an area where you'll see the cobblestone street, which was established or built by the early colonists in the 1620s.
1: A quick hop and a jump over the guardrail.
0: The area where we're working, it actually represents the first 100 years of occupation here at Fairyland. So
3: it's pretty cool. It's like actually right below the road, and we're looking at the profile of time.
0: 500 years slices of history, starting with the current road today and working our way down through the 19th and the 18th and the 17th centuries until we get to the early, early 16th century.
3: That's a lot of time.
0: And a lot of digging.
1: Yeah. Clean sliced earth revealing all of the layers of time.
0: Starting with these cobblestones, these were set by the early colonists back in the 1620s, and it's a portion of the cobblestone street that ran right through the entire village. You can see the sand bedding that they laid to set the stones. Below the cobblestone street, you can see a whole series of layers or lenses, and these are pre-colonial deposits, largely associated with the migratory fishermen. So there's cook pots, a few pieces of clay tobacco pipe and things like that, starting with the English migratory fishermen, and then the English start to fish, you know, starting in 1570s, 1580s. You go deeper, we're getting all the way down to the early 1500s.
3: And who's tossed up in that 100 years before English colonization?
0: Fishermen from Brittany, and likely the Basque as well. Some Portuguese ceramics in there, and it could be through residual trade. We know the Portuguese were fishing in the 16th century in Newfoundland. Perhaps they're here as well, we just don't know for certain. So various nations from Northwest Europe were here. And of course, the Beothuk, yeah. After that, Sterile Beach.
3: Just take us through what you've learned.
0: Well, it all seems to be the Beothuk and the early migratory fishery deposits are at the same stratigraphic layer. We have yet to be able to distinguish one versus the other. So it looks like they were both here approximately at the same time. Most of what we found are basically looks to be warm weather occupation. So hearths, 8 or 9 small little hearths. Likely they could have been, you know, outside, and there's likely, you know, wigwams or tents being used. We found carbonized bones. So, you know, they were likely hunting for seabirds or other small mammals and things like that. And they were living off the land. They were acquiring what they needed for survival, whether it was meals or whether it was the stone tools.
4: Very sharp. It's got what we like, a serrated knife.
3: Yeah.
1: Stone tools that are now on display as part of the new exhibit.
4: So we would not know that the Beothuk were at Fairyland if we did not have the stone artifacts.
1: Paul Dean is a retired geologist, and he reminds us.
4: Rocks don't rot.
1: Paul met us at the Interpretation Center to tell us more about the information he sees in these Beothuk artifacts.
4: We know from studying the Beothuk artifacts throughout Newfoundland that these are Beothuk artifacts. First of all, they're a certain style. The Dorset culture, for instance, would have been different from the Beothuk culture. So that allows archaeologists to say, yes, these are Beothuk artifacts. The other thing is, I think, is the size and shape of them. And so they're for specific purposes, maybe for hunting seabirds or fish rather than caribou, for example, and are used for small hunting targets.
1: So that's a little more about the Beothuk evidence. And turning now to the other cultural artifacts found at that same time layer as the Beothuk.
0: Studying her assemblage.
1: Some of it was found by a student.
5: Yeah, I'm Evelyn Monroe. I'm a grad student at Memorial. So I was studying 16th century ceramics. So like ceramic from Brittany, France, that would have been used by migratory fishers when they were here in the 16th century.
1: Evelyn really knows her Brittany ceramics. So when she found a
5: two-handled cooking pot, that was hard to kind of track down, but I was talking to other archaeologists about it, and they found similar ones in Red Bay in Labrador. So, you know, based on that, it seems like the Basque were probably here using them as well. So just fishing and cooking in their ceramics.
3: Was that known history, or is this new information?
5: Yeah, I think it was new information as far as I know. Yeah, they kind of had an idea of like some fishers were here, but they didn't know for sure which ones, so yeah.
0: In several of the Beothic hearths we found over the last 30 years, we found dozens of carbonized grape seeds in those hearths. We all know that grapes don't grow wild in Newfoundland, so they must have been acquired from the by the Beothic from the Europeans, either in the form of raisins or poorly strained wine. So it's suggestive contact. It's not, you know, trade beads or other sort of tools or implements, but it does suggest that, you know, 500 years ago in Faerieland, that perhaps these two groups were interacting, communicating, perhaps trading at that time. We haven't come to any sort of firm conclusions about the Beothic story, but we certainly know that they were here, and they were here on a significant basis.
1: In fact, Barry says they've known about the Beothic presence in Faerieland for some time.
0: Back in the mid-1980s, my mentor and dear friend Dr. Jim Tuck, he began excavations here on the waterfront area, in fact, some distance from here. And he found evidence for stone tools and flakes and projectile points associated with the Beothic. So we knew at that point that they were here, but it was only in the mid-90s, over by the forge, that we found 8 or 9 Beothic hearths, again on that early beach that was deposited roughly about 500 years ago. And we knew then that, you know, the Beothic were here on a significant basis.
2: Like Dr. Galton said, I mean, these artifacts were here 30 years ago, but again, they weren't put together perhaps as a cohesive story as to what they meant. They were just found, we didn't know what to do, they've just been sitting here.
1: So opening the new exhibit and officially including the Beothic in the Colony of Avalon story was a move that Renee says was overdue.
2: You know, they're a huge part of this, and we haven't talked about them at all. So we're gonna fix that. We can't fix the world, but we can fix the Interpretation Center.
3: What other questions has this raised for you?
0: Well, I mean, I'd like to know, and again, we haven't been able to tease it apart yet, to figure out who was here first. Were the Beothic drawn to the fact that there were early European fishers here, or were the Beothic already utilizing these shores? And they were then, you know, there was interaction between the two groups. I'd like to know that. And stratigraphically, we haven't really been able to tease that apart because they're in those same deposits. We've always been told that they weren't here on the Avalon. And so it makes me wonder, where else are they on the Avalon? So, you know, if they were here and they're scattered all throughout this inner harbor, what about the other harbors down the shore and up the shore?
1: Big thanks to the Colony of Avalon crew for taking us around the site and showing us the artifacts and the story that proves that the Beothic made seasonal settlement on the southern shore before the English arrived to start fishing from the Colony of Avalon.

0: 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And we always love hearing from you about anything you hear on the show or didn't hear on the show. 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
1: Coming up Tuesday on The Signal, we are in the final days of our gardening season, folks. Only 4 shows left. So get in touch with your questions for local gardener and horticulturist Megan McCarthy. I'd love some end-of-season grow updates. Tuesday on The Signal with me, Adam Walsh.
0: Well, the members have gone back to sit in Parliament, and we're getting updates, bits and pieces, including that the federal government is tabling its Build Canada Strong bill today. It's supposed to help build a competitive, resilient, and independent Canadian economy. But 2 senior government sources tell CBC the bill will also amend Section 107 of Canada's Labour Code, giving the government explicit power to end labour strikes and order arbitration. To help understand what this could mean for Canada's unions, we're joined on the line now by Adam King. He's an assistant professor of labour at the University of Manitoba, and he's on the line right now from Kingston, Ontario. Hey, Adam.
2: Hi.
0: So Section 107, it's been a bit of an ongoing point of friction, I understand, between labour unions and the federal government in recent years. Just give us the background on why that is.
2: Well, Section 107 is a pretty obscure part of the Canada Labour Code, which is the legislation that governs work in jurisdictions that cross provincial borders. And this section of the code is written in very vague language, and basically what it does is it gives the Minister of Labour power to promote industrial peace. That's what it says explicitly. But the Liberals have interpreted that to mean that they can intervene in any strike that they find disruptive or inconvenient and impose arbitration. And of course, unions have been very upset about this. A couple of them have challenged it in court. If people remember, QP's airline flight attendants at Air Canada even defied Section 107 order and struck illegally. So this has been a major point of contention. And I think that's why you're seeing the government come forward with legislation that's supposed to clarify what this part of the code actually does.
0: And government sources have told CBC that the Building Canada Strong Act could alter Section 107 to make the minister's right to end strikes and order arbitration more explicit. So how do you think that factors into their plans to, quote, build Canada strong?
2: What I really think is going on here is that since the pandemic, we've had a minor uptick in strikes. And employers have been very upset about this, and they've been in the government's ear about it, and they want to see some other mechanism in the labor code to prevent or end strikes and impose arbitration. I really think that what the government is doing here is responding to employers. And they say that they want to modernize the code and that they want to get to collective agreements more easily without disruptive strikes. But really, I think what they're doing here is answering the call of employers to have a more restrictive labor relations system at the federal level.
0: And of course, Canada, it's coming at a time when the country's in the middle of a trade war. So one might argue, you know, aren't amendments to order labor laws justified? I mean, especially if they allow us to attract more investment and employers.
2: Well, the presumption there is that what's standing in the way of investment in Canada is labor strife or a lack of changes or mechanisms in the code to force unions not to strike. I don't really think that that's the major thing that's standing in the way of attracting investment to Canada. But even if it was, there's a question here about how the trade-off between democratic rights and business confidence, essentially, or investment. You know, we wouldn't make the case that we should sacrifice free speech rights just to attract investment. But somehow when it comes to labor, constitutionally protected rights like collective bargaining and the right to strike can suddenly be on this chopping block if we think that it means more investment or more business activity in the country. I think that's faulty logic, and it leads us in some pretty dangerous directions, actually, democratically.
0: One critique we've heard of Section 107 is that it's poorly defined. So, I mean, is there a world where, you know, a change could better define it?
2: Well, I think that's certainly what the government is after. It's just a question of what the definition is, I guess. If we're better defining something that is ultimately pretty regressive and anti-labor, I don't think that that's necessarily better than the vague language that we have. I mean, the NDP and NP Leah Guzan has a private members bill to repeal Section 107 entirely, just get it out of the code. And certainly that's a possibility, that's an option, but the government has not really entertained that. In the consultations, what came out was that they were going to clarify the language around it. So I think, although we haven't seen the language yet, that seems to be the direction they're headed.
0: What do you think this proposed change to Section 107 is going to mean for, you know, opposition parties? And particularly, what do you think you're going to hear about it from the Conservatives and the NDP?
2: Yeah, well, as I said, the NDP are going to be opposed to this. There's no question. They want to see it stricken from the Act altogether. But of course, they only have five MPs, so it's a tall order. I think it's going to be more interesting what happens on the Conservative side, because, you know, traditionally, the Conservatives have not really been a friendly party to labor, to unions. But that's changed over the last couple of years as Polyev has tried to posture as a friend of workers and as more labor friendly, even seeking the endorsements of some unions. And so, you know, how will he respond to a change like this that's clearly curtailing the rights of unions? Will he resort to the traditional historical approach of conservatives and support this kind of a move? Or will he continue down the path of trying to appear more pro-labor by opposing these changes? I think it will be interesting to see what happens.
0: Well, and assuming that, you know, these changes make their way through Parliament, how do you think the labor unions are going to respond?
2: Oh, they're definitely not going to be pleased about this. It wouldn't surprise me to see some type of legal action taken because, again, there's already unions challenging the government's previous use of Section 107. And just because you clarify the language of something in the code doesn't necessarily make it charter compliant. As I said, the right to strike is a charter protected right. And so if you limit that through imposing arbitration more easily in the code, that could just stir up more legal trouble. You know, but then there's a question of how unions will respond in terms of their members publicly lobbying the government. I think you're going to see unions try to activate and put some pressure on the government, but you may ultimately see most of it play out in the courts.
0: Adam, really appreciate your time for this. Thank you.
2: Thank you.
0: Adam King is an assistant professor of labor at the University of Manitoba, and we reached him today in Kingston, Ontario.

0: That was old Billy Bob Boy with Carrie Ann. Your news is next.
1: Two roads diverged in a wood, and I took the road less traveled.
2: After all the awkwardness, disasters, and family drama, Mark Critch is finally graduating.
1: Maybe it's about not settling for the way things are, but making your own way.
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2: Say goodbye to a Canadian comedy we've grown up with. 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
5: I'm Salima Shivji. More than 20 shots fired, witnesses say, after a man opened fire at a police officer stationed outside an Ontario synagogue on the holiest day of the Jewish calendar. We'll have details ahead. Plus, MPs are back in the House after a tumultuous summer. Those stories ahead on Your World Tonight at 6.
6: From CBC News, The World This Hour, I'm Gina Louise Phillips. The BC government is suing OpenAI in California for its alleged role in the Tumblr Ridge mass shooting. BC Attorney General Nikki Sharma says the tech company failed to warn police of interactions between the shooter and its chatbot, ChatGPT. It's also suing the company for designing an unsafe product.
7: This tragedy raises serious questions that need to be examined through the courts. Questions about what responsibility tech companies have when they become aware of credible threats of serious violence, and questions about what action should be taken when public safety may be at risk.
6: 9 people died in the attack in February, including the shooter. Sharma says she's written to federal officials asking for changes to Canada's criminal code to ensure AI companies can be held accountable for criminal conduct arising from their technologies. Ontario's police watchdog is estimating as many as 30 shots were fired in a shootout outside of Belleville, Ontario synagogue last night. The shooting left a police officer and a man seriously injured. Christy Danette, a spokesperson for the Special Investigations Unit, says there were dozens of bullet holes near the scene, including on homes and vehicles.
8: Preliminary information suggests that at about 7 p.m. last night, there was an individual who was armed with a shotgun, and he opened fire against a Belleville police officer who was stationed outside of the synagogue. That officer returned fire, and then there was another officer who also discharged their firearm.
6: Danette says there's no confirmation yet as to whether the synagogue was hit. A 29-year-old man from Quinte West was identified as the suspect. The police watchdog says the man was taken to hospital with life-threatening injuries, and the police officer was in hospital in critical but stable condition. Question period is now underway in the House of Commons. Parliament has resumed for its fall sitting after the 3-month summer break. Prime Minister Mark Carney and Conservative leader Pierre Poilievre are back to debating hot-button issues like affordability and rising living costs.
9: So to the Prime Minister, he said in March that affordability was the best it's been in a decade. Wow. Does he believe that, or would he admit that people are paying more than ever?
10: Mr. Speaker, this government will continue to work without fail to improve affordability for Canadians.
6: Carney says his Liberal Party this sitting will see some of the most consequential legislation in years introduced. CNN, Politico, and MS Now say they will sue the Trump administration. U.S. President Donald Trump banned the 3 media outlets from the White House on Friday. He accuses the organizations of writing fiction or lies about his team. Mark Carcasol has more from Washington.
11: CNN and MS Now journalists found themselves doing their reports from sidewalks near the White House over the weekend. On Monday, the 2 outlets, along with Politico, filed a lawsuit arguing that banning their journalists from the White House violates the First Amendment and the Due Process Clause. They claim the ban is retaliation for coverage the president felt was negative. They're asking the courts to immediately block the ban and restore their access. Maryland Governor Wes Moore and the U.S. Ambassador to the U.N., Mike Waltz, argued for both sides on CNN over the weekend.
12: And so the president continues to use the Constitution like it is a suggestion box.
13: The president is absolutely within his rights.
11: President Trump defends his position on social media, denying that the ban is an assault on free press and labeling the so-called fake news a threat to national security. Mark Carcasol, CBC News, Washington.
6: U.S. aviation officials say some flights are resuming at major airports on the country's east coast. Hundreds of flights were delayed today after construction crews accidentally cut a cable needed for air traffic control. Ground stops have been ordered in New Jersey, where the incident happened. New York City, Boston, and Philadelphia are also experiencing disruption. And that is the World This Hour. For CBC News, I'm Gina Louise Phillips.
0: You're listening to On The Go here on CBC Radio 1. I'm Kirsi Holmes. And what else is on the go here? In our last half hour, could some preschool and daycare fees be increasing for families in the province? A group representing those operators believes so. So we're going to be tucking into that story. Plus, we're going to hear from Dr. Raj Bardwaj about protein and nutrition and protein maxing. How much is too much and how much is just right? He's going to take that on first, though. Paula Gale, host of the podcast, host of the broadcast, is here in the studio. Hello, Paula.
3: Hi. It's also a podcast. We podcast.
0: It is also a podcast. Yes,
3: show
0: it is.
3: Every day. It's funny. I tell people about the show and they know more about podcasts than broadcasts.
0: It's a broadcast. And it's also a podcast. Yes.
3: Doesn't smell very good in here.
0: Okay. You brought it up.
3: I brought it up.
0: I brought it up. What can I say, Paula? You know,
3: there was a dog here
0: crap
3: earlier.
0: Happens. I wasn't going to even blame the dog. I was going to take it on the chin. How about that?
3: Oh, my God, Chrissy, if this is you.
0: Just for a bit of fun, listener, I have a bit of fun with Paula Gale now.
3: I know you had that dog Lexi in here.
0: Lexi was here and, you know.
3: Left a mark.
0: I don't want to, you know, all companies welcome here in the studio. We are a non-judgmental space. But, yeah, so you... You notice the smell. Okay, we're getting over it.
3: Yeah, well, I got to put up with the smell now during my show coming up, so.
0: I'll turn the heat down for you.
3: Thanks, Lexi. I got to talk about what's coming up on the broadcast. Last time I was here, we were talking about a former politician who may or may not have committed some fisheries violations, and that former politician is Charlie Angus. And we got a response from him today.
0: Oh, whoa. What did he say?
3: I am going to keep you hanging on a string here until the show, because it wasn't very much, so I'm just going to open the show with it. And as well, we are going to hear about, this is a cool story. We talked about this Ravencaster mini boat for ages and ages there. This was this little mini boat that was launched with CBS. Went on all these adventures over in Ireland. Anyway, there's this new mini boat we're talking about. And this one started in Maine. It ended up in Harbor Breton. And then it went on to Scotland. And there's all these cool connections. So we're going to hear from a bunch of people involved in that, including the young boy in Scotland who found it. He's only 9.
0: Cool.
3: Yeah.
0: Okay. All right. Well, I got to hear all this here. Now you're answering
3: exactly,
0: all my questions.
3: Exactly.
0: All right, Paula Gale. Thank you for this.
3: Thanks, Chrissy.
0: Paula Gale, you know, just saying the things that sometimes people just remain thinking. Of course, she's going to be along with this fresh edition of the broadcast coming up right after the news at 6 o'clock, 5:30, most parts of Labrador, right here on CBC Radio 1. And, you know, we're going to send this next song out to that sweet little doggy, Lexi.

0: Aw, that's from multi-award winners Big Little Lions. That's a brand new song. Well, it's out officially coming up on Thursday. It's called No One Is Mad At You. And the group says it's for anyone who has the underlying feeling that they're in trouble and someone's mad at them. And then it's nice to be reminded that this is probably not the case. And just a moment to break the critical self-talk cycle. And yes, that song is going out to Lexi the dog. No one is mad at you. Don't worry about what you left here. We got that. Right now it's 5:41, 5:11 in most parts of Labrador. You know, a group advocating for child care centers and preschools in the province has a warning for parents. Some providers may lose government funding and families could be left paying the price, quite literally. The group says it all comes down to major policy changes with the Operating Grant Program, or OGP, changes that are causing confusion over enrollment expectations and adding additional administrative pressures. So to learn more, my Radio Canada colleague Patrick Butler spoke with Rhonda Lono late this afternoon. She operates a daycare in CBS and is also with the group NL Childcare Licensees.
1: Myself and my husband, we own Active Time Preschool and Daycare Incorporated, located in CBS on Fowler's Road. I've been in the field since, 17 years now. So I was in the field for 7 years prior to buying Active Time when the previous owner decided to retire. And so we've owned it now. It'll be 10 years on November 16th.
2: How many kids go to Active Time?
1: 93.
2: First thing I want to ask you is about this change to policy that happened last spring. How did the Department of Education change its rules regarding enrollment? What was the knockoff effect of that on the funding that a daycare such as yours receives?
1: Well, previously we were under a 90% enrollment mandate. So years ago it was 70, then they increased it to 90. And 90 was fine for all educators. We didn't have any issues with that. Which sort of left, so for both of my buildings, that would mean two children in one building and three in another could be not enrolled, and we'd still stay within those parameters for 90%. So just recently in March, we were given a new set of policies, and they were going after 100% enrollment. So we had a lot of problems with it back then when we heard about it, and we kind of fought against it. And they kind of stepped back for the time being and didn't put that into policy into effect for April 1st of 2026. So now we had some consultations with government over the last couple of months. And we were telling them, like, 100% enrollment is really not realistic. There are many factors why we can't keep 100% enrollment. It could be because we are holding a space for a staff child for a couple of weeks, or for a sibling who's turning of age within a few weeks, things like that. And of course, we always try to give preference to our siblings of other families who have been here for multiple years, long time. And we thought that we had gotten through to government with the consultations, but they told us, no, as of October 1st, we're going 100% enrollment. The only thing they did change was that they were going to give us till December to have the 100% enrollment up. They're calling it a seasonal transition because this is a time of the year where we lose a lot of children, either phasing out of the program, going to a different school that we don't service, things like that. Like for me personally, I just lost 17 children this year who were going to a different school that we don't service.
2: Wow.
1: So I had to fill 17 spaces.
2: Right. So just so I understand, you went from a system where to get 100% of the funding that is available to you, you had to have at least 90% enrollment based on the number of spaces that you, are allowed to have by government. That's right?
1: Yes, that is correct.
2: And then you went to a system where in order to get 100% of the funding that is available to you, you needed to have 100% enrollment at all times.
1: Yes, that is correct.
2: And so if I'm understanding correctly, there's an issue there with flexibility, essentially, making that into reality.
1: Well, it's almost impossible. Like, it takes us, I've been trying to fill those 17 spaces since April. They aren't all filled yet for a number of reasons. Children, parents may be moving here and they don't need the space yet. We have an issue now where we can't bring in four-year-old children because a lot of them went to the pre-K program that is run by the Y out of the school system. Even though it's still daycare per se, they take four-year-old up. So there are essentially no four-year-olds on our list now that need space. So we're running into a problem. We can't fill those spaces. And I'm not the only center struggling. I've seen on Facebook multiple times in the last few weeks, people have openings, childcare providers have openings for children 3 and 4 years old.
2: And so financially for you, the change, the switch to this model, what's that going to mean, in, you know, dollars wise for your business?
1: Mm-hmm. For dollars wise, if I just have, I'm just going to quickly calculate here. If I have 3 children at, I think it's $3,150. I might be wrong in that amount right off, but $3,100 or $3,250. Just say if I have 3 children out here every day, that's $95 per day.
2: And that adds up quickly.
1: That would add up quite quickly because I think we're calculating at 270 days per year. That would be about $25,000 for the year.
2: Wow. And that's enough. That's enough. I think it's hard to read the letter that was put out by NL Childcare licensees and not see it as, you know, a bit of a threat to government, right? To say, you know, things need to change. We can't go on this way. These are significant sums for businesses such as yours. And it's enough to say, wait a second, we might have to pull the plug here.
1: Well, it's not that we're not trying to threaten government. We had to give parents 2 weeks notice minimum in order for us to opt out. So we really struggled with that decision, Patrick. Like, as childcare providers, we are here for the families. We are here for our ECEs, our educators, to have a job and to do what we want to do, what we're supposed to do as ECEs, which is support families in our communities. We really antagonized over this decision. It's not something we did lightly, but we obviously had to give notice to parents. And we don't have our meeting with Minister Din until Wednesday afternoon. So we couldn't wait until after that meeting to at least give parents a heads up, this may happen. We have to be able to financially sustain our businesses. If we don't, obviously, we're going to be shut down. 100 children are going to be out of childcare anyway, my center, along with multiple other centers. You know, it's very difficult what we're going through as providers. But I mean, at the end of the day, I am still a business. We are all still businesses, and we have to be able to run financially. If we don't, we cannot pay our bills, we cannot pay our staff, and we cannot buy the things we need and, you know, just survive.
2: So how do we, I guess, balance that imperative from government to say we want to get the most value out of the money that we put into this system, you know, respond to some of the concerns that you're saying about you need to be flexible. You need to have, I guess, less rigidity in these rules to make this model work.
1: I understand government's point. Obviously, I really do. As a financial person, as a business person, I understand that. But yet at the same time, if they're going to put our businesses into financial jeopardy by doing this, it's going to backfire because we're all going to walk away from the system. And I mean, the operating grant program provides stability for parents to be able to go to work and do the things they need to do in order to have a better economic environment, right? Like when parents are working, our economy grows, it gets better. You know, childcare providers are a crucial part of that. You know, and any business person worth your sense, we're not going to leave those spaces empty because we want to, because we're still missing out on the $10 a day from parents as well. So $50 a week can add up for 3 people, that would add up $150 a week. So I mean, that in itself, why would we keep spaces empty for no reason?
2: Right.
1: We're trying to fill them, but we can't.
0: Rhonda Lono is with NL Childcare Licensees, which advocates for childcare centers and preschools. And as you heard, she also operates a daycare in Conception Bay South. Bernard Davis is the Liberal opposition critic for education, and he spoke with reporter Cameron Kilfoy this afternoon, saying this could also be financially devastating for families.
3: Shock, you know, a little bit disappointed that it's gotten to this point. This is a partner that we're dealing with, you know, the childcare, early childhood educators and early childhood operations are a partnership with government to ensure that our young people get the best start they can. And anytime that there's breakdown in consultation or they're doing, making, government is making changes without consultation, it's a very bad thing for that industry. They've been ringing the bell on this for a long time, the child care operators have, and this seems like the government is not listening to what they have to say. They've signaled that you know, come October 1st, they may make some changes to pull out of the operating grant program, which will be devastating for families that are currently paying $10 a day for early learning services. And you know, if that number, if they pull out of that operating grant, it's going to negatively impact families in an affordability issue.
4: Yeah, and given cost of living is an issue and affordability, how big of an impact could this have for families? The board that wrote the letter represents, I believe, over 6,000 spaces in the province.
3: Yeah, absolutely. It would be a big deal. I mean, families, in some cases, families are saving, you know, somewhere around over $6,000 a year to have their children in early learning centers because of the $10 a day operating grant that, you know, we as a government put in place. And it's a bit challenging to even figure out why a government wouldn't work with their partners on this. I mean, the government is not the one implementing this program, it's the operators, and they're doing that through regulations and changes that are being made to the operating program without their consultation. That can't work in any situation that I understand, and I was in this role before, and meeting with these operators, you know, they bring forward concerns. Sometimes those concerns are a bit more challenging to fix, but we always work towards trying to fix those concerns. And it's disconcerting to me that these operators would have been ringing this bell for a significant period of time last spring, and now we're in this situation where they are thinking of taking a situation that's going to impact families, and we don't want that. And I encourage the minister to meet with them, listen to their concerns. These concerns can be worked on and work towards a good solution for the same people that we all represent.
0: Liberal education critic Bernard Davis. And now, in a written statement, the province says that it's, quote, working to help families across access affordable and quality childcare, end quote. And it says one of the policy changes ensures centers are accepting as many children as possible rather than meeting the minimum requirement. And the province says that it understands change can be difficult for some operators, but it's working with them to address any challenges. These days, there's a lot of talk about protein maxing. All sorts of products are now touting themselves as protein boosted. But some evidence shows that too much protein can be bad for you. So how much is too much? And how much is just right? We're confused. We have a lot of questions. And we're joined now by Dr. Raj Bhardwaj, who's in for Dr. Iris Gorfinkel this week. Thank you so much for joining us.
5: Happy to be here, Chrissy.
0: Okay, Dr. Bhardwaj, for those who don't know, what is the claim or the general idea behind protein maxing?
5: Yeah, so the idea is to be the best physical version of yourself, you need to boost your protein intake. And, you know, it's been fueled by a lot of online trends, and now it's turning mainstream, you know, rather than something that just serious athletes sort of had to focus on in the past. Now everybody is focusing on them. If you go online, there's, you know, if you look at a recipe, it seems like there's cottage cheese in everything. Even junk food like chips have protein added to them. You can even get coffee with protein, you know, just to help you max out your protein. Not to mention protein supplements. They're becoming more popular, more expensive as the demand goes up. Now, there's an interesting overlap between the popularity of GLP-1 drugs like Ozempic, semaglutide, and people being worried that as they lose weight, they're also losing lean muscle mass. And, you know, when you're eating less overall, you're also eating less protein. The solution to that, according to the online influencers, again, protein maxing. So including things like the protein powders and the supplements and the cottage cheese and, you know, all the protein you need and more.
0: But how much protein does a person actually need?
5: So protein requirements vary with a few parameters. So in general, recommendations say that adults should get about 0.8 grams of protein per kilogram of their body weight every day. In pregnancy, the recommendation is to get a bit more, 1.1 grams per kilogram per day, and even a bit more if you're breastfeeding. And according to Health Canada, most of us are hitting those goals. Most of us are getting about 1.2 grams of protein per kilogram of body weight per day without even trying. Now, the group that is at biggest risk for not getting enough protein is older adults, especially women. But even in that group, about 90% of them are getting enough protein to meet the guidelines. Now, there have been some experts that say, oh, the guidelines are too low. We should be aiming for about 1.2 grams per kilogram per day. But even then, that's about how much most Canadians are getting without even trying. And if you're trying to bulk up your muscles at the gym, there's been a lot of research that says that the benefit of eating extra protein plateaus at about 1.6 grams per kilogram per day.
0: Okay. But like how much is that in real life, like in terms of things that a person might actually eat?
5: Yeah. So to make the math easy, just consider a gram. So instead of 0.8, let's just do one. 1 gram of protein per kilogram per day. So for an 80 kilogram person, that's about 176 pounds, 80 kilograms, that's 80 grams of protein. So if you think about your food, you know, you have 2 eggs in the morning, that's 14 grams of protein right there. You have a cup of milk or a quarter cup of cottage cheese, that's about 8 grams of protein in either of those. A small bowl of cooked chickpeas or lentils, about 15 to 20 grams of protein. Yeah, at lunch, you go have a quarter pounder. That's 25 grams of protein right there in a quarter pound hamburger. Make it a cheeseburger and it's about 30 grams. So you can imagine that as an 80 kilogram person, it's not that hard to hit 80 grams of protein through the day.
0: Mm. I mean, we always hear this, too much of anything is not a good thing. So what about protein? Is there a downside for, you know, protein maxing?
5: Yeah, this is an interesting thing. So one thing that you have to consider is the source of your protein. You know, so if you're thinking, oh, I'm going to eat more protein, therefore I'm going to eat more meat. You know, if you're eating more processed meat, red meat to max out your protein intake, that can be associated with higher cholesterol levels and a higher risk for heart attacks and strokes, as well as colon cancer. And there's some evidence that people who have diets higher in animal protein also have a higher risk of kidney stones. Again, not great. Now, if you're eating a diet that's high in protein, you also have to be careful that you're not neglecting or sort of displacing other nutrients from your diet. And the main one is fiber. Most Canadians do get enough protein in their diets already. Most of us do not get enough fiber in our diets. So one thing you could do to fix that is get your proteins from beans, legumes, whole grains. Those can be high in fiber and high in protein.
0: So what is a person to do in this age of protein maxing when it comes to finding the right balance for protein intake?
5: Yeah, so I mean, the first thing that I would say is, look, let's zoom out a bit and think about why you're focused on protein intake, right? So one scenario, well, I just want to be more healthy overall. Then it might be more important to consider your fiber intake more than your protein intake, and to consider the source of protein more than the amount of protein, since you're probably getting enough already, but maybe try to optimize, you know, the non-animal protein sources, legumes, beans, whole grains, things like that. And also, even within the animal sources of protein, think about, you know, can I eat healthier sources, you know, so like fatty fish, for example, excellent source of omega-3 fatty acids and an excellent source of protein. So maybe a better choice than, you know, eating that giant steak.
0: Dr. Bardwaj, thank you so much for this.
5: Yeah, my pleasure.
0: And that's Dr. Raj Bardwaj, who's in for Dr. Iris Gorfinkel this week. That's just about, I think we're maxed out on protein here now, Ken. Almost maxed out on time, too. Got enough time to say huge thanks to the on-the-go crew, though. As always, Ken Cave, Gavin Sims, Max Bacco, our producer, Julie Skinner. I'm Chrissy Holmes. Thank you, listener, for listening. We love you. We love hearing from you, too. You can call the Talk Back line, 709-576-5207 or 1-800-465-6846 or send us an email on thego at cbc.ca. 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
6: This is CBC News for Newfoundland and Labrador. I'm Maddie Ryan. Good evening. Well, excitement is in the air in St. Pierre after a weekend visit from Prime Minister Mark Carney and French President Emmanuel Macron. The pair has pledged for the two countries to work together to develop space and defense infrastructure and their economies. Carney is the first Canadian prime minister to visit Saint-Pierre-et-Miquelon on official business, according to Macron's office. The French president himself is the first to visit in more than a decade. For residents like Julie Patcherel, the visit signifies the start to a new, prosperous future.
7: I'm quite satisfied with what he is suggesting as in for our future, because I think trying to develop a business around space and data center is obviously very strategic.
6: Monica Clement, a Newfoundlander married to a St. Pierre man, hopes the proposed joint ventures can help revive the island's aging population.
8: It's huge. We do struggle with keeping young people here in St. Pierre, so it's really interesting to hopefully we'll see a change in that.
6: This latest step in Canada and France's relationship comes just days after the European Union invited Canada to become an associate member, the first of its kind. The Mananshawnui community gathering in Gull Island is in full swing. The annual week-long celebration of Innu culture in Labrador is packed full of games, workshops, music, but most importantly, a sense of togetherness. Coordinator Megan Rich says the gathering is a welcome break from the everyday.
9: I think that's what our goal is every year, is just to be able to spend time with our family because, you know, other times we're so caught up with our own lives, with work and, you know, kids are like our kids' activities and stuff that we don't see each other like the way we do at the gathering. Like, okay, in the morning I'll wake up and go have coffee at somebody else's tent or, you know, go share a meal with somebody and just to drop in because it's not something that's done anymore.
6: The gathering at Gull Island runs until Sunday, the 27th, hosted by Chaji Innu First Nation. It's the first gathering without Joachim Nui Sr., Labrador's last traditional Innu drummer. Nui died in July at 92. High rates of arthritis in Newfoundland and Labrador may be getting worse. Sean Bevan is the chief science officer at Arthritis Society Canada, and although the concentration of seniors in this province loosely contributes to our high arthritis numbers, Bevan says it's not simply a disease of aging. And in fact, a third of people diagnosed with osteoarthritis are under the age of 45. She says the nearly 150,000 people suffering with these conditions are dealing with them for a range of systemic reasons, too.
10: There is a shortage of rheumatologists who are treating people with arthritis. And we also see higher rates of people who actually don't have access to a primary health care provider. So all of those things are contributing. The last piece I'll mention is that we are also seeing higher, longer wait times for joint replacements in Newfoundland and Labrador. And, many people don't actually know that about 99% of knee replacements are caused by arthritis and over 70% of hip replacements.
6: Bevan says Canada lacks in standardized arthritis data, and more research could help the country and this province deliver better, regular care. A research scientist in Cornerbrook says the long-term effect of wildfires and climate change is going to permanently change the landscape of Newfoundland and Labrador. Lucas Brahoe is with the Canadian Forest Service. He's studying how forests might regrow from wildfires or change into a grassland or different type of landscape. He set up several greenhouses in the woods near Grand Falls, Windsor to simulate a warmer climate. Brahoe says initially those trees bounced back, but it didn't last.
11: The interesting part is that the survivorship over the entire study period since 2022 has actually decreased. So perhaps these conditions in the short term are really great for seedling height growth or seedling growth, but over the long term, we might be seeing a more negative consequences. They're subject to more stress.
6: Brahoe says forest fires are a natural disturbance, and many plant species, such as blueberries, have evolved to work with wildfires. But he says we need to better understand their behavior even after the fire to ensure our communities are safe. That's your CBC News. I'm Addie Ryan.
12: From the U.S. to Newfoundland to Scotland, hear about a little boat that's bringing students and communities together. And Did he commit fisheries violations? We got a response from activist Charlie Angus. I'm Paula Gale. Welcome to the broadcast.

0: And of course, high grading, throwing a small one back, is also a violation. Now, we did hear back this morning from Mr. Angus. His email reads, "Hello, Paula. I'd be more than happy to talk with the DFO. We were traveling on Friday, so my response to you doesn't seem to have gotten to you. We weren't cod fishing. We were in a certified boat and shooting footage for a piece I wanted to do about the squid grounds. I asked the captain to show us how squid lines worked. The cod was caught in the line. This is why we put it back. All the best, Charlie." Well, we're following the adventures of another mini boat now. Broadcast listeners may remember the Raven Caster mini boat. It was launched by some students in CBS a while back. We're going to hear about the Pie on the Tide mini boat now. This 5-foot-long robotic sailboat was launched by some elementary school students in Maine as part of the Educational Passages program. It landed in Harbor Breton and then ended up on a beach in Scotland. To find out more, broadcast producer Todd O'Brien spoke with 4 people who are involved with this mini boat's journey.
1: I'm Cassie Stymist. I'm the executive director of a nonprofit called Educational Passages.
2: Eileen O'Carroll, could you introduce yourself?
3: Yeah, I'm Eileen O'Carroll, and I'm a class teacher in a Castleby school, Isle of Barra, Scotland, and I am Callum Yeng's teacher who found our mini boat.
2: Jennifer Hatcher, would you introduce yourself?
4: Hi, I'm Jennifer Hatcher. I am the principal of St. Joseph's Elementary here in Harbor Breton, Newfoundland.
2: Well, so let's start with you, Cassie. Tell us about Educational Passages, and maybe just tell us about this particular boat, what its name is, and what its journey has been.
1: Well, Educational Passages, we help students around the world build these little sailboats. They're 1.5 meters long, kind of like a message in a bottle, but we have a GPS on them so we can see where they're going and how they're getting there. And this particular mini boat, it started down in Peaks Island, Maine, and found its way up to Harbor Breton, Newfoundland. But it was definitely not the first mini boat to land down there.
2: When was it launched in Maine?
1: June 2025, and it took only a month to get up there. It rode the Gulf of Maine currents and was ended up being picked up by a crew, the 360 North of Maui. They were out looking at the pens, and this mini boat just kind of floated right up to them.
2: And then it ended up being relaunched, I guess, in June from Harbor Breton. Jennifer Hatcher, principal down there. Tell me about your, experience with this boat.
4: Yeah, so actually, interesting point about this boat is that when the Maui crew picked it up, they launched it again, and then a day later, the boat hit land again here. So we tried to get rid of it, and it came back. So it really wanted to come to Harbor Breton, which was cool. So I was contacted by DFO, if I'm not mistaken, and this is the second time we've had a mini boat come to our school. So we were kind of in the know a little bit about it. So the mini boat came, DFO brought it. We connected our grade 3 and 4 classes with the students in Maine. So that happened pretty early in the school year last year. I think it was around September, October, when we made those connections. And we got to open up the mini boat, which was really exciting.
2: Tell me about launching it. You got the boat and launched it again.
4: Yeah, so we kept the boat all year, so we got to open it and our kids got to see what the students in Maine had put in the boat, and then we put some things in, and then it wasn't until the spring of the year, I think it was last June, that we did what we call a fake launch, just so the kids can see it. So we took them down just on the wharf here in Harbor Breton, DFO came, we tied the boat on with a rope, and just put it in the water so all of the kids could cheer and get to see it out to sea, so to speak. But then DFO took it back, and it was brought to St. John's, where the Coast Guard, I think they launched it just off the Grand Bank, so they took it right out to sea.
2: And what kind of things, when you said the students are putting things on there, what kind of things would be on it?
4: So interesting enough, when we opened the boat, our grade 3 class here, historically every year we do a project with Flat Stanley. So I'm not sure if you are aware of Flat Stanley, but he's a little flat guy that we send all around the world. So families take their Flat Stanleys on vacation. So we were already doing this. And when we opened up the boat, it was filled with Flat Stanleys from the students in Maine, which was really cool. So we put Flat Stanleys in the boat and with their Flat Stanleys, and we wrote some letters, and I think we put in some St. Joseph's Elementary stickers, and we sealed it all up, and that's what was sent to sea.

0: Right. Well, that takes us to the next leg of the journey. We're heading over to the Isle of Barra, the Outer Hebrides. Eileen O'Carroll, tell me, how did you guys come across, and when did you come across this mini boat?
1: At the start of September, one of my pupils came in and he had a sheet of paper with educational passages on, which I have to be very honest, I hadn't heard of. And he was very excited about this and he said he'd found a boat. Now, there couldn't be a more perfect student to have found a boat because he lives and breathes boats and fishing. And it just was so apt that it was him that had discovered this. So he'd come in and I said, right, we'll have a wee look. And once we'd gone on and looked at educational passages, we were completely blown away and thought this would be an absolutely fantastic project for our school to do. His mum very kindly took the boat in the next day, and each class around the school came in and saw the boat. We felt really, really lucky that it was one of our pupils that had found it. I had done, interestingly enough, Flat Stanley project several years ago with another class. So I was familiar with that and the adventures of Flat Stanley. And I was talking to the children about it and had asked if this is something that they'd be interested in. And they were. And we then, from that, spoke to Callum Eyeing's mum and dad about what needs doing to this boat now, because, of course, it's come a long, long way and there are a few wee things that need tweaking on it before it thinks about going off on the next journey. So they very kindly are going to do that and look after the boat for us. But at the moment, the boat's in the school and we're preparing things to hopefully put into it, as well as researching about the schools and trying to make links with the schools in Maine and Newfoundland, which is absolutely fantastic.
0: Now, Eileen, before I talk to Callum, tell me a little about the Isle of Barra. Where are you and, you know, what happens there?
1: Yeah, so the Isle of Barra is one of the smallest islands in Scotland. It's in the Outer Hebrides, so very biased, but it is beautiful. And beautiful in the summer as well as the winter. It's maybe got about 1,100 people here all together, and we're a very traditional island, lots of heritage, lots of culture. We're very proud of our culture. We also have lots of links to places far away, and within that we were researching Maine and researching Harbour Breton too, and seeing the strong links to Scotland there, and we thought this is something that we could really go with and learn from one another. It's the school, it's a mostly Gaelic speaking school, and although my class is a mainstream school, Gaelic's very much present within the classroom.
0: Super interesting. Now, would you mind, Eileen, putting Callum on the line, please?
1: Yep, that's absolutely fine. Here you go. Okay, Callum. Okay. Hi.
0: Hello, is this Callum?
2: Yeah.
0: Callum, how old are you?
2: 9.
0: So you're 9, and that would put you, what, in grade 3 or 4?
2: 5.
0: Oh, grade 5, okay. So, Callum, tell me about this boat. How did you come across it?
2: My sister's boyfriend messaged my sister in town about it.
0: Did you find it on the beach?
2: Yeah.
0: You must have been surprised.
2: Yeah.
0: And Callum, tell me about your life on the Isle of Barra. I hear you like boats, do you?
2: Yeah.
0: What is it about it you like?
2: This fun, like going out on a boat.
0: And do you
2: lobster?
0: Do you go fishing? For what do you fish for?
2: Lobster.
0: We have lobster in Newfoundland as well, and they're quite delicious.
2: Yeah.
0: So you've got this boat now, Callum. What do you have any plans for it?
2: To fix up and pop it back out.
0: What kind of shape was it in?
2: Quite good condition.
0: It must be quite something, though, to see to find a boat and then to learn about where it came from, huh?
2: Yeah.
0: Hmm. Okay. Anything else, Callum, that you want to say?
2: No.
0: Okay, would you mind putting Eileen back on the line, please? Thank you so much, Callum.
1: Hello.
0: Oh, hi. And listen, I was just going to, I know there's another connection here too, which maybe Jennifer or Eileen can talk to this, but there's a family connection, right?
1: As far as I'm aware, I think it's Calamine's sister. Her boyfriend's sister is in Newfoundland.
0: Oh.
1: And goes to the school, St. Joseph's School. So I think that was pretty amazing that the link was there. I believe there's Eriski and Uist connections, which are the neighbouring islands. And it was pretty amazing that it just made it feel like such a small world when Calamine had said they'd got the call and there was a connection there of the families. I believe they're McKinnons.
0: So, Jennifer, there's a grade one student there who's got family back in on the Isle of Barra area.
3: Yeah, so it is a small world. So when Cassie reached out and said that they were tracking the boat, she kind of sent an email to everyone and says, here's where it hit. It's in Scotland. Does anybody have any contacts there? And there's a family here. There's a couple families here from Scotland. But one in particular, our grade one student, is from there. So I reached out to her mom and just so happened this is where they were from. So very small world.
0: Incredible. So, Eileen, at this stage, you've got the boat at the school. What happens next?
1: So, we prepare things to get put into the boat and explore a wee bit about the Flat Stanley adventures. And we're relying on Calamine's dad, who will come in and fix up the boat for us. I've spoke to him already. I think there was something about the sail he needed to amend and also the cover that goes over where all the information is going to be stored in the GPS, and then I think they'll be in touch with Educational Passages as to when they want to launch it. So I think the family, as far as I'm aware, will be launching it, and the school will hopefully get the chance to be there too with potentially the RNLI to make sure that the mini boat gets the best sail it can.
0: So, Cassie, this must be playing out quite nicely. I guess this is what your boat was designed to do in some ways.
4: Yeah, exactly. I mean, it's designed to connect people, but along the way, we get to learn about how the ocean connects us. And, you know, such a small world, it shows up. Harbor Brett and I call up the DFO officer, and she goes and gets it within an hour. And when it lands in Scotland, within an hour, Jennifer had made this connection, and they went out to go find it. Incredible.
0: And I got to say, I have no idea. Did you say, what is a Flat Stanley anyways?
4: Well, the Flat Stanley Project is, you know, kids kind of design this character and they take a flat version of it, which is like a flat version of you, and you share it with friends and family and it gets to travel and you take pictures with it. And it turns out that the illustrator of this Flat Stanley book actually lives on Peaks Island, Maine, where the Pie on the Tide was built. So the students there actually got a special workshop from the illustrator, Scott Nash, and then put their Flat Stanleys in it. But when it went up to Newfoundland, they were already planning Flat Stanley and hadn't known that there were all of these Flat Stanleys of students inside the cargo hold.
0: Jennifer, any final thoughts?
3: No, I mean, I emailed Cassie last week. This is the second time that our school has gotten this boat. Second time I have been involved in different capacities. I was a grade four teacher when we got one. I think it was in 2022. So I actually sent Cassie an email this weekend and said, hey, like, is there any chance that we could do this? Like, can it be our turn to be the origin of a boat launching? So that's certainly something that we're interested in doing, and I'm hoping to have those conversations moving forward, because it's nice to be the receiver, but how cool would it be to also be the person that gets to launch this boat from the beginning?
0: Eileen, any final thoughts?
1: It's just, it just to me shows what a small world we live in. And I think something like this is just so important to make these connections. It's really important for the children as well, because places to us like the US and Canada seem so, so far away. Almost as if, you know, some of us never think, oh, it's just too far away to go. But this has almost linked us together. And also for us, for our heritage, the Scottish heritage, and talking to the children about people that have, you know, migrated to these countries, it's really come full circle. So I'm just really thankful and hope that we can take this forward in sharing culture and heritage together.
0: And finally, Cassie, any thoughts, final thoughts?
4: It just echoing everyone else's, it's just amazing how everybody's coming together to support our students and to support everybody connecting and learning from one another. So thanks to everyone.
0: Did you say it was Pie on the Tide, or what's the name of the boat?
4: Yeah. Okay. Yeah, Pie on the Tie. So Pie is Peaks Island Elementary School is the school that built it. So they named it Pie on the Tide.
0: Okay, excellent. Listen, I want to thank everybody and Callum for joining us today. It was great chatting with you all.
1: Thank you so much.
4: You too. Thank you.
1: Thank you. Bye now.
5: That was teacher Eileen O'Carroll on the Isle of Barra in Scotland, Jennifer Hatcher, principal of St. Joseph's Elementary in Harbour Breton, Cassie Stymist, executive director of Educational Passages, and Callum McNeil, a young student at Castle Bay Primary School in Scotland. It's time for a song now. Here's Scottish-born singer David Francie with Long Way Home.

I'm Paula Gale. You're listening to the broadcast. Here's an email now from listener David Boyd. He also sent this to others, including the federal fisheries minister, and included a photo. He writes, fishing vessels tied to the docks at the Harbor Authority in Twillingate, September 19th, 2026. Feeling glad that these longliners are in the safety of port, given the anger of the ocean today. Just looking at the concentration of those vessels today makes me wonder if the ever-increasing cod quotas announced by the minister, both for inshore and offshore, are sustainable. I'm aware that some large-scale crab fishers have concerns about cod eating small female crab, but in reality, this year in particular, cod has been a boom for the smaller inshore vessels, the lifeblood of fishing villages, and in many cases has surpassed crab in economic value. We have a fishery at present worth taking care of, but if history is any indication, doubts are in order. My view from the wharf today. Thanks for your consideration, David Boyd, Twillingate. P.S. The tremendous pressure on cod this year in particular makes it crucial for us to protect the fallback upon stocks, so vital when the inevitable cod collapse comes again. This is why we must be vigilant in protecting our lobster resource in Newfoundland. As right now, the lobster resource is a vital link in the chain of survivability of our coastal villages and smaller fishing enterprises. In fact, the only sustainable fishing method. I have fought long and hard for a limited food fishery. Limited not in terms of when and where to be caught, but merely in terms of a daily limit for the kitchen table, as we enjoyed for 500 years. Lobster, however, is a very different matter, as every fisher person on the island is now fully engaged with 200 or so pots, and having fished lobster since a boy with father, and at the tender age of 79 right now, I have never witnessed such wall-to-wall lobster pots around our shores. I am making this a two-point email, in fact, to advise the minister to be very, very careful with cod and be sure to put observers on dragger vessels, and secondly, not to allow a food fishery for lobster, as the commercial fishery cannot stand another pot in the water or another lobster fishing vessel on the ocean, no matter how small the quota. Thanks for your consideration. That's an email there from David Boyd in Twillingate. A reminder that our email address is thebroadcast@cbc.ca. To say goodbye now, this is Jim Payne with Wave Over Wave. I'm Paula Gale. I'll see you soon.

0: I called out, yelled out for everyone to get onto the floor.
1: There are dozens of bullet holes in the street behind me.
2: Let me be very clear. Anti-Semitism, hate, and violence have no place in our community.
3: An exchange of gunfire outside a Belleville, Ontario synagogue as it was marking the holiest day on the Jewish calendar. A police officer is seriously wounded, the suspect in critical condition. While local police and the province's special investigations unit seek the public's help in gathering evidence, details are emerging about the alleged shooter and his possible motives. This is Your World Tonight. I'm Salima Shivji. Also on the program.
4: Mr. Speaker, this government will continue to work without fail to improve affordability for Canadians.
5: All they have gotten from him is big talk around the world and big bills here at home.
3: The House is back in action and the government is promising significant changes aimed at transforming the economy. New legislation designed to speed up project approvals, revise labor laws, and provide new tax breaks for business. Police in Belleville, Ontario, are trying to piece together what led to a shooting outside a synagogue on Judaism's holiest day of the year. Investigators say a suspect and two officers exchanged gunfire Sunday evening as worshippers gathered inside to mark Yom Kippur. The CBC's Thomas Degg has the latest.
6: Social media video captured the sound of gunshots, disrupting a quiet Sunday evening in the small city of Belleville, Ontario, west of Kingston. Investigators say a suspect pulled up in a truck, opening fire at a police officer stationed near Sons of Jacob Synagogue. Inside, worshippers were gathering for what was supposed to be a solemn Yom Kippur service.
7: So we all just kind of found places to take cover inside the shul. And we just heard a lot of shots. There were a lot of shots being fired for what seemed like forever.
6: Douglas Lobel was among the community members instantly sent scrambling. The congregation's president, Norman Wedham, jumped in to protect others.
8: I closed the doors because I didn't want to be a visible target. And I shouted to everyone to get on the floor. We have a shooter.
6: Investigators identified the alleged gunman as Sean Ward, a 29-year-old local man armed with a shotgun. Police returned fire with a second officer joining the shootout and up to 30 rounds fired in all.
9: It's quite a complex scene and there's a lot of cartridge cases to collect.
6: Ontario's police watchdog, the Special Investigations Unit, is looking into what happened. Spokesperson Christy Dinette.
9: There are dozens of bullet holes in the street behind me and some homes have been hit and there are some vehicles with shot out windows, that sort of thing. So it would have been quite the scene.
6: The synagogue says it had requested police protection for the event on Judaism's holiest day of the year. Investigators say the officer posted outside, Constable Jeff Smith, was critically injured in the incident and is recovering in hospital. Belleville Police Deputy Chief Sherry Meeks describes Smith as a 13-year veteran of the force.
2: He is a long-standing and highly respected member of our emergency response unit, known by his colleagues as a dedicated officer, trusted teammate, and committed public servant.
6: Investigators haven't commented on the suspect's motive, but the violence comes amid a series of attacks targeting Jewish institutions, schools, and businesses in Canada.
2: Let me be very clear. Anti-Semitism, hate, and violence have no place in our community.
6: Police across the province say they're again stepping up patrols near synagogues out of an abundance of caution. Investigators say there's no ongoing threat, but the incident has shaken a community that was already fearing the worst. Thomas Dagg, CBC News, Toronto.
3: In the House of Commons, MPs came together to offer prayers and support for the wounded police officer and the entire Jewish community. It was a rare moment of unity on this first day of the new parliamentary session. As Rafi Bujikanyan reports, today's tone was set by the ongoing tension of the U.S. trade war and a now stronger majority for Mark Carney's Liberal government.
10: A victory lap for Prime Minister Mark Carney's Liberals to start the fall as he introduces three new MPs to Parliament fresh off a slate of by-election wins.
11: I have the honour to present to you Braden Cayley, Tanvir Shahnawaz, Danielle Gobe.
5: Prime Minister, welcome back to Parliament.
10: But Conservative leader Pierre Poilievre spent little time on pleasantries before pressing an attack.
5: Canadians are absolutely out of money. All they have gotten from him is big talk around the world and big bills here at home.
11: We're providing immediate support to Canadians. Groceries and essentials benefit next check is coming next month.
10: With the Prime Minister on a plane to New York shortly after question period to attend the United Nations General Assembly, the official opposition is picking on his busy travel schedule.
12: It's unacceptable that he briefed and spoke to German members of parliament, Bulgarian members of parliament, before speaking to Canadian members of parliament, representing the Canadian people.
10: Conservative House Leader Andrew Scheer pointing out there has been nothing to debate yet on the vaguely defined future alliance with the European Union floated by the EU and the government.
12: Mark Carney has answered precisely none of these questions.
10: The government has said the proposal is not for a full membership and there will be a debate in the Canadian Parliament about what's on offer. Hardly the only contentious one in the House of Commons this fall, with the Liberals introducing a major bill that reforms environmental impact assessment as well as labor law this afternoon.
13: In order to tell international businesses to come in Canada and feel comfortable, nothing will be in your way.
10: Bloc Québécois leader Yves-François Blanchet foresees big problems to come.
13: It's simply like breaking the window and telling those businesses, just come and help yourselves.
10: All this set against the backdrop of the trade war with the U.S., conservatives for the first time confronting the government in the House on the impact of their counter-tariffs. MP Michael Guglielmin says businesses in his Ontario riding of Vaughan Woodbridge are being forced to shut down.
14: Now, we should out-compete the Americans, not out-tax them. Sorry. Can the Prime Minister tell Canadians how much his counter-tariffs will cost them?
10: Rebuffed quickly by Government House Leader Stephen McKinnon.
15: I hope this session of Parliament, Mr. Speaker, we won't see this pattern reemerge. Call it the Blame Canada pattern, the Hissy Fit Brigade.
10: A crisis that continues to loom over almost every dispute in Parliament. Rafi Bujikan, Young CBC News, Ottawa.
3: The bill introduced by the government today is being described as a way to fast-track major projects while also protecting workers and the environment. Jennifer Yoon is taking a closer look for us in Ottawa. So, Jennifer, the legislation is centered around speeding up the review process for big projects. How is it going to do that?
16: Well, Salima, for background, the federal government has historically taken several years to review and assess major projects. The idea with this bill is to cut that time to 1 year. How the federal government intends to do this? By creating a one-stop shop that coordinates the review. Currently, a project might need approval from several ministries. So, for example, Fisheries and Oceans Canada would conduct a separate review from Environment Canada. This law would streamline that, so applicants only need to report to one federal agency, which would come to a decision within a year, as I've said. There have, however, been some concerns around this plan, particularly that this bill could compromise the federal government's duty to consult Indigenous groups and weaken environmental safeguards, which came up during the public consultation process this summer. Indigenous groups and stakeholders argued that major projects often require multi-season environmental studies, extensive public participation, and meaningful Indigenous consultation. Now, government officials did say that timelines can be extended, and that the bill would make it clearer, simpler, and more predictable for groups to participate in the consultations. But they also said this proposed bill is about increasing investors' confidence.
3: And Jen, the bill also proposes changes to the labor code. Tell us more about that.
16: Yeah, in particular, it proposes to amend a controversial section of the labor code that allows the federal government to intervene during a strike or lockout, order people back to work, and force arbitration. This new proposed bill says the minister could intervene if he or she believes that the lockout would adversely affect the national interest. That would be determined after a report from the special mediator, and whether a work stoppage would have an impact on our national economy, have wider societal impacts, and if there are any available alternatives. Here's Minister of Jobs, Patty Hatchew.
17: But we also heard that existing tools in the labor code are often not helpful to resolve complex disputes, especially when the parties have had a history of high conflict bargaining and have existing very frayed relationships.
3: All right, and there's already some concern from unions about what's being included in this bill.
16: Yeah, Salima, unions have been expressing concerns about this even before the bill was tabled. In particular, they're really worried that there will be an infringement in workers' right to strike, that the federal government will intervene more in cases. And we will be hearing from the Canadian Labour Congress in the coming minutes. But Hadju says that the federal government is, in fact, strengthening workers' rights by adding guardrails to when the government can intervene.
18: All right. Thanks for this, Jen.
16: You're welcome.
18: The CBC's Jennifer Yoon in Ottawa. Coming up, families of those killed in the Air India bombing say they plan to seek legal recourse after RCMP officials told them the case file is now inactive. Plus, First Amendment fight. Three major media outlets sue the Trump administration after he bans them from the White House grounds. Later, we'll have this story.
19: What will it take to boost Quebec's birth rate? The Parti Québécois says money might help.
20: The cost of living has gone in such difficult direction that it had a very, very big impact on the decision on having children or not.
19: I'm Sarah Levitt in Montreal. Later on Your World Tonight, how making babies is being discussed on the Quebec campaign trail and how money incentives haven't worked in the past.
18: British Columbia is filing legal action in California against OpenAI. The lawsuit is related to the Tumblr Ridge tragedy that left eight victims dead. BC Attorney General Nikki Sharma says the province is seeking corporate accountability after OpenAI failed to notify RCMP about violent conversations the shooter had with ChatGPT.
21: What we're alleging in our claim is that AI knew that there were serious things happening in that chat and they failed to report. The families who we are in contact with very closely with our lawyers filed in California. We want to be there to support them.
18: The lawsuit in California runs parallel to civil litigation launched by survivors and victims' families. OpenAI says it is committed to cooperating with government and law enforcement and that it continues to work on safety. It's an investigation spanning more than 40 years into one of the worst attacks in Canadian history. And now family members of the victims of the Air India bombing say they've been told by RCMP that the investigation is no longer active. As Angie Seth reports, they're calling on the RCMP to change their minds and on Ottawa to intervene.
22: You're actually saying that you have no more persons of interest, and effectively, this investigation has hit a dead wall.
18: Frustration and even deeper despair from Sanjay Lazar, whose family was killed in the Air India 1985 bombing. He took this recording and shared it with CBC News of a meeting between the RCMP and dozens of victims' family members in Toronto on September 12th. And at that meeting, victims' families say they were informed the Air India file is now marked as inactive.
23: Those investigative avenues have been exhausted.
18: This is a recording of RCMP member Brian Pyatt at that meeting.
23: I'm satisfied that based on the information that we have done everything we could to advance those investigative pieces.
18: In response, some family members, including Lazar, sent letters to both Prime Minister Mark Carney and the RCMP, urging to have the case remain active. In his letter to the RCMP commissioner, Lazar wrote, quote, "It was a gut-wrenching kick in my abdomen, and it brought back dark memories for me."
22: There is the Victims' Bill of Rights in Canada. I will follow that process along with Canadian families who are involved in this. We've already, met our lawyers and explored what other options we have. I mean, this is not going to end easily, and it's not going to end so lightly for the RCMP to put their arms up.
18: Rob Alexander lost his father on Flight 182. He says the RCMP even asked the families to offer any tips. He was shocked and says more needs to be done.
24: If they're taking it seriously and don't want this to happen again in Canada, they need to change their motivation and what they want to see come out of this to get justice for the families.
18: Bob Ray was the independent advisor to the Minister of Public Safety on the Air India inquiry back in 2005. He says he's disappointed and will be urging the government to take action.
25: There has to be a serious course correction, an apology to the families for what's happened, and then a course correction in terms of how they're intending to proceed. The idea you would drop this, that the investigation would just go disappear into the night, is ridiculous. And I think everybody who knows anything about this case shares that view.
18: Only one person was ever convicted in connection with the bombing.
0: All 329 people were killed on Air India Flight 182, most of them Canadians, when a bomb exploded on board off the west coast of Ireland. The bombings are considered to be the worst mass murder in Canadian history. CBC News reached out to the RCMP for comment. They have not yet provided a statement. Angie Seth, CBC News, Toronto.
3: U.S. President Donald Trump says he wants to reduce his country's dependence on Canadian potash by making a deal with Belarus. Trump says that way the U.S. would pay less for the fertilizer. But the president of Belarus says his country is not in a position to supply very much, especially not this year. Most of the country's potash currently goes to China. Three U.S. news outlets are suing the Trump administration after they were barred from the White House. Journalists from CNN, MS Now, and Politico had their security passes revoked over the weekend. The outlets say the ban is unjustified and threatens press freedom. The CBC's Katie Simpson reports from Washington.
1: It is eerily quiet along the driveway leading up to the White House, one of the designated areas where broadcast journalists set up to do their reports. It is noticeable that fewer people are on the grounds, with CNN, MS Now, and Politico banned from the property.
4: If you're going to engage in what is effectively far-left propaganda, why would a Republican White House give you special access?
1: Vice President J.D. Vance saying the ban is justified because the White House doesn't like the content these lets produce, describing it as negative coverage.
4: It's about basic fairness. They can still report. They still have the access to free speech. They're just not going to get an office in the White House anymore. And I think it's totally appropriate, unless, of course, they start to behave like real news organizations.
1: All three news outlets are now suing the Trump administration, arguing the move is unconstitutional and a violation of free speech and press freedom rights.
7: The First Amendment, if it means anything, means that the government cannot punish speakers, including members of the press, in retaliation for their viewpoints.
1: Katie Fallow is a First Amendment lawyer. She says American courts have previously defended news organizations from these kinds of attacks.
7: The White House press passes and the press facilities that are on White House grounds are a kind of public forum, and the First Amendment prevents the White House from excluding journalists from that forum based on viewpoint.
1: For now, the major U.S. TV networks are standing united, refusing to participate in what's known as pool duty, when networks pool their resources so that one camera shoots content for all. Today, no mainstream outlet sent a TV news camera to a ribbon cutting by Donald Trump at the White House. And when the right-wing broadcaster Newsmax tried to carry it live, the quality was so poor, even they acknowledged it.
8: Okay, so there's no microphone because the pool cameras aren't there. So maybe, Tim, this is one example of it backfiring just a little bit.
1: The ban reportedly caught some at the White House off guard. New reporting by CNN and The Wall Street Journal suggests Donald Trump was infuriated after he was shown a series of negative news clips by his close confidant, Natalie Harp, the controversial aide who appears to have significant influence with the president. As the White House stands by its decision, the legal battle will ramp up, with the next court hearing set for Wednesday. Katie Simpson, CBC News, Washington.
3: World leaders are gathering in New York for the annual meeting of the United Nations General Assembly. They'll talk about everything from concerns about runaway AI to climate change to ongoing global conflicts. More than 100,000 people have been displaced over the past few weeks in Yemen alone, where the UN describes the civil war as a humanitarian crisis that's growing by the hour. Senior international correspondent Margaret Evans has more.
9: The sound of Yemen's long simmering civil war unleashed anew in recent weeks. The lightning advance of Houthi rebels on government-held territory, upping the stakes in that other war between the United States and Iran. The Houthis now control all of Yemen's coastline on the Red Sea, including the Bab al-Mandeb Strait, another waterway with the potential to disrupt global trade.
26: This is basically the war in Iran now becoming regional.
9: Bara Shiban is an associate fellow and Yemen analyst with the Royal United Services Institute.
26: Now we have a new front in Yemen. Things are escalating very quickly.
9: If the Houthis manage to hold their gains, it offers their Iranian allies more leverage in their fight with the United States, a double chokehold, if you like, on shipping routes. It also increases the Houthis' own leverage in Yemen's long civil war and against their old enemy, Saudi Arabia.
26: They quickly have become this sophisticated network. This is not just a random militia that people were discussing from a couple of years ago.
9: The Houthis swept down from their highland stronghold in the north and onto the world stage in 2014, seizing the Yemeni capital, Sana'a, and forcing the government to flee. The Houthis' transformation from local militia into a significant fighting force today comes courtesy of Iranian patronage. But their leaders insist their fight is for their cause alone, to rule all of Yemen. Hizam al-Assad is a member of the Houthis' political bureau.
2: We are the victims in this case, and not agents for anyone. The Saudi regime is trying to link this charge with us so that it can remain on our land.
9: Saudi Arabia formed a military coalition in support of Yemen's internationally recognized government in 2015, but it's been riven by internal rivalries. The civil war has already cost the lives of some 375,000 people, according to the UN. UN spokesman Stéphane Dujarric says Yemen can ill afford another escalation.
5: Without additional resources now, already stretched protection and assistance capacity could quickly be overwhelmed.
9: Over the weekend, Houthi militants claimed to have launched attacks on the Saudi capital, Riyadh, where officials said they'd intercepted and destroyed a ballistic missile. Saudi Arabia wants Washington to intervene with airstrikes against the Houthis, although they've not been able to bomb them into submission in the past. So far, the U.S. has declined. Margaret Evans, CBC News, London.
3: You're listening to Your World Tonight from CBC News. I'm Salima Shivji. You can hear Your World Tonight on the CBC News app or wherever you get your podcasts. Quebec's provincial election is serving up some new twists on an old idea to try to boost the birth rate, paying people to have babies. Sarah Levitt looks at what some parties are offering and the skepticism around whether it will work.
20: Families right now in Quebec who have one, two, three, four children are under pressure.
6: Standing in a playground surrounded by Parti Québécois candidates, leader Paul Saint-Pierre Plamondon is promising to pay parents to have more kids. Midway through the Quebec election campaign and parties are making their case to voters. Saint-Pierre Plamondon says his will provide parents with $350 for a third child and $700 for a fourth.
20: The cost of living has gone in such difficult direction that it had a very, very big impact on the decision on having children or not. And given that the birth rate in Quebec is quite lower than many other places, yes, I think we can have an impact.
6: Quebec's fertility rate hit 1.36 children per woman last year, a near record low, but still slightly higher than the Canadian average. The idea of baby bonuses isn't a new one.
11: The government wants to encourage Quebecers to have children to offset the province's dwindling birth rate.
6: That, from 1988, cash incentives considerably more than what the PQ is offering, up to $8,000 for a third kid. But experts say those bonuses have proven ineffective.
12: The impact is very low.
6: Benoit Laplante is with Quebec's National Research Institute.
12: If you have a child, you will be responsible for that child for 18, 20 years. And whatever the amount of money you receive upon birth, it will be spent in a few months.
6: The PQ is not the only party to offer incentives for having kids. The Coalition Avenir Québec says it'll offer parents $1,000 to be put in a registered education savings plan. But if the child ends up not pursuing post-secondary education, the money and interest goes back to the government. The Conservative Party of Quebec says any parent who keeps their child at home instead of going to subsidized daycare will get $100 a week.
13: What is something that would incentivize people to have
10: have children?
13: That is like the $64,000 question, which is now like $64 billion.
10: Sarah Browner-Otto is a sociology professor at McGill University.
13: Policies that support families while they're working are what helps people raise their children. Providing childcare, ensuring the kind of long-term stability and high investment in education.
10: Faced with criticism over his announcement, PQ leader Saint-Pierre Plamondon says,
20: what we're doing is supporting families who are under quite a financial hardship right now.
10: A promise he's hoping will get him votes on October 5th. Sarah Levitt, CBC News, Montreal.
3: And finally, adult hockey leagues are a huge thing across this country, with many of the players keen to carry on a game they loved playing when they were young. But 15 years ago, when Jason Craig went looking for a team, it was as a 33-year-old newbie, a hockey fan who'd never played before. Still, once he laced up his skates, it didn't take long for Craig to feel right at home, in more ways than one.
14: You'd get into conversations in the dressing room over, you know, things that were outside of the sport. And quickly you realize, well, I found a group of people that I realized at one point, I like seeing these people just as much as I actually like getting out on the ice.
3: These days, Craig runs the Nova Adult Hockey League, which has games across the Halifax area and soon the Annapolis Valley. Among its 1,000 members are Mykola and Ivan Kravchenko, brothers from Ukraine who moved to Nova Scotia in 2023. They say playing is a welcome distraction from what's happening back in their home country, and they're thankful to Canada and especially Craig, who also helped them find a place to live.
15: We appreciate you people and Canadian people, especially Jason, who involved us to these leagues, who involved the hockey.
3: While the Kravchenkos played hockey as kids, some league members started as absolute beginners, like Anga Natarajan. He appreciates the community he's found as well as the attitude of his fellow players.
16: The first time I was so nervous, especially I don't know even how to put on my gear. So everybody around me telling me a few tips. I still remember putting my skates before my pants on and then struggling. I have never heard this question. Everybody asks, how good you play? That's the usual question. But what I got surprised is when everybody asking about the fun and keeping this as a part of learning and enjoying.
3: Natarajan says when he scored his first ever goal, players on both teams cheered. The Nova League operates hockey clinics and also plays in tournaments to help local charities. Just this past weekend, it raised $2,500 for the IWK Hospital in Halifax. Thanks for being with us. This has been Your World Tonight for Monday, September 21st. I'm Salima Shivji. Have a good night.

0: This is your Environment Canada weather update. I'm Addie Ryan. On the Avalon Peninsula this evening, it's becoming cloudy with a few showers, up to 5 millimeters of rain expected. Wind is south, becoming light this evening with a low of 10 degrees. Tomorrow, you're in for a mix of sun and cloud, then a chance of showers. And we're also seeing about 5 millimeters of rain in the forecast for Buren this evening. And Clarenville and the area, a few showers this evening. Wind is light, blowing south, low of 8 degrees. And tomorrow, it's showers with a high of 13. In Central, it's mainly cloudy with a few showers beginning this evening, up to 4 millimeters of rain. Wind is south, gusting to 40 kilometers per hour, becoming light, low of 8 degrees. More rain tomorrow with a high of 13 in Central. Over to Corner Brook and the West Coast, up to 10 millimeters of rain overnight. Southwest wind gusting to 40, low of 8 degrees. More clouds tomorrow with a high of 12. On the Northern Peninsula tonight, 5 to 10 millimeters of rain is on the way. Wind is becoming northeast, gusting to 40, low of 6 degrees. Showers are ending near noon tomorrow with a high of 8. In Happy Valley Goose Bay and along the Labrador coast, a chance of showers tonight with a low of 5 degrees. Cloudy again tomorrow with a high of 13. In Labrador City and Labrador West, showers are ending late this evening with a low of plus 1. Mix of sun and cloud tomorrow with a high of 8 degrees. That's your Environment Canada weather update. I'm Addie Ryan.
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5: Hello, I'm Neil Kirksall.
6: Good evening, I'm Chris Howden. This is As It Happens. Tonight.
5: Hitting close to home, people in Belleville, Ontario, are trying to make sense of the shooting last night just outside a local synagogue. The local MP tells us it is incomprehensible.
6: Questioning the lack of questioning. Her brother was killed in the 1985 Air India bombing, and Sudha Berry tells us she's appalled that the RCMP has suspended its investigation of the attack.
5: Bringing her A-game, it is a fraught political time between Canada and the U.S., but our guest saw only friendship at the celebration of Canada she holds every year in Kalamazoo, Michigan.
6: Taking the slaw into her own hands. A decade after it closed down, New York's legendary Carnegie Deli is back in business. We'll talk to the third-generation owner who brought it back to life.
5: A Whole Lot of Love, a documentary on singer Darlene Love, wins a People's Choice Award at the Toronto International Film Festival and sheds new light on the woman who belted out some of the biggest hits of the 60s.
6: And reverse psychology. The organizer of the Pittsburgh Parallel Parking Championships tells us about the stiff competition at this year's event and explains what qualities give a parking whiz curb appeal. As It Happens, the Monday edition, radio that's always looking for someone to validate our parking.

0: Inside an Ontario synagogue, Yom Kippur services were just beginning, and then came the gunshots.
1: It was boom, boom, boom. And then directly after that, there were some more shots. So that's when we ran back into the auditorium of the synagogue. I closed the doors behind us so as to not leave a visible target. And we hit the floor. We literally, everyone went down. I yelled for everyone to get onto the floor. And the shots continued for a few more seconds. And then it was basically over.
0: That was Norman Wedham, the president of the Sons of Jacob Synagogue in Belleville, Ontario, speaking to CBC News. As you've heard on the news, police say a 29-year-old man with a shotgun exchanged gunfire with a police officer who was stationed outside the synagogue. Later, a second officer arrived at the scene and also fired their weapon. The first officer and the suspect are both in hospital with serious injuries. Chris Millette is the Liberal MP for the Bay of Quinte. He lives near the synagogue. We reached him in Belleville.
2: Chris Millette, as our listeners heard, you don't live very far from the synagogue. Did you hear any of what was unfolding?
3: I live, yeah, indeed I do. I live less than two blocks from the synagogue, and I had the rare opportunity of having a Sunday evening home with my wife, and I was grilling steaks right at the time, and I must have just come in the door with the steaks off the barbecue when the gunfire erupted. But no, that neighborhood, that little vignette that I just painted for you is pretty much what a Sunday evening in Belleville in this neighborhood was normally like. And certainly gunfire ripping through that neighborhood is not on the menu, I can tell you that.
2: So to hear that description and others that you've heard since and what police are saying, how is all of that sitting with you in this moment?
3: You know, I was a journalist. I was a print guy here in Belleville for 36 years. And, you know, I've covered stories where, you know, people are in collective shock and there's just kind of a glazed expression on people where they're trying to comprehend this kind of thing. And we're living that right now. And it's almost incomprehensible. Just the sheer magnitude of the horror that unfolded in that brief span of time in a neighborhood in a corner of the street that I drive by almost every day more than once. All of my neighbors, friends, and constituents are just almost wide-eyed and slack-jawed over just how this could possibly happen in a place that everybody seems to think of as a serene, caring, quiet community.
2: You yeah. spoke with the synagogue president, Norman Wedham. You've spoken to other members of the synagogue as well. What did you say to them? What can you say after something like this?
3: Well, this is where, as a politician, you get to meet your constituents and get to meet the communities. Back last winter, when the Bondi Beach attack took place, myself and MP, my neighboring MP, my conservative colleague, Shelby Cramp Nyman, and I attended Sons of Jacob to show solidarity with the Jewish community here and the Sons of Jacob congregation. So we got to know the folks there, and I went back and I've got to know some of the folks in the congregation. And it's just a really easygoing, friendly, smallish congregation. Norm and I had a good chat this morning, and I just offered everything that our government can provide and support. He appreciated that. Norman was saying we were looking for a place, and I think they were speaking to my provincial counterpart, to hold worship services this evening. And I'm waiting to hear back, as a matter of fact, I think after I get off this call, to find out if, in fact, the congregation might hold their evening prayers here in my riding office.
2: You mentioned, you know, your earlier conversations initially.

0: provide police protection. And we were aware of that, but we quietly, you know, just said, okay, good. That's what's going on. We didn't have, nobody really advertised the fact that they had to have police protection whenever the congregation was gathering. But such was the case last evening. And my gosh, I can't imagine what may or may not have unfolded had Constable Smith not been on site when he was. And, you know, that's, you don't even want to go to where that could have gone. So
1: there are a lot of questions we're still waiting for the investigation to answer. Certainly, police have not yet said, you know, what the motivation was here, might have been here. They're still looking into that, certainly. But yeah. Had there been any incidents, you know, that you'd heard of? Were there?
0: Well, you know, Sons of Jacob, and as I mentioned earlier, I've been a print journalist here in Belleville for 36 years prior to getting involved in municipal and now federal politics. And over those years, I had unfortunately covered incidents of anti-Semitism at Sons of Jacobs. There had been some acts of vandalism, the window smashed here and there, spray painted symbols on the synagogue, that sort of thing. They were rare, but they were just really jarring and disturbing when they did happen. Mm-hmm. But certainly nothing to the scope of this. And I, you know, as I said, I live down the street from it, but on my way, when I got up at 4:30 this morning and my brain wouldn't let me get back to sleep, I chugged a coffee and went down street up the street and wandered down to the scene and spoke to the officers this morning. And, you know, I was inside the taped area. I was just chatting with the officer, and just the scene of that, looking around at the, you know, the homes nearby with bullet holes in their windows, and you know, the blood on the still on the sidewalk, and you know, clear evidence was still, you know, in evidence. It was just so jarringly out of place from those earlier, seemingly, you know, smaller incidents, but nonetheless troubling. It's really hard to digest.
1: Police have or officials have released the name of the suspect who is in hospital. Do you, now knowing that name, I mean, do you know anything about this person?
0: No, we don't know this individual. We're you know, I'm sure police will, mm-hmm. as you say, delve into a little more of his background, possible motivation. But we only know a name and an age on this chap. But we do know that he's from our riding. So we just know that it wasn't outside actors who came in to target this. But now, more troublingly, we have to look in inwardly among ourselves and say, what could let somebody from our community do such a heinous act? So, yeah, there's an awful lot to work through here.
1: Well, I appreciate you making time for us, Chris, as you work through all of this and as it's still unfolding. Thank you, and please take care.
0: All right. Thanks so much.
2: Chris Mollett is the Liberal MP for the Bay of Quinte. We reached him in Belleville.

0: When the pandemic cut Shannon Reset-Mondu off from her family in Ontario, the Michigan woman decided to bring a piece of her old home to her new one. And 4 years later, that idea has grown into the annual Can-Am Peace Jam, a vibrant celebration of all things Canadian in the middle of Kalamazoo. At a time when relations between Canada and the U.S. are strained and communities in Michigan are weathering the economic fallout of tariffs, the festival has evolved into a conciliatory space for people on both sides of the border. We reached Shannon Reset-Mondu in Portage, Michigan.
1: Shannon, I know this is a labor of love for you, but I wonder, after all these years, whether this year, this weekend, felt different.
2: You know, it gets, sometimes it's hard. It is hard because I love my homeland so much, which is the impetus for this, really. I think when it gets harder out there, it drives me harder to keep going.
1: You designed this as a celebration, but I wonder in this moment how people are reacting.
2: Americans have, for the most

0: part, are completely devastated over what is happening with Canada. The average person on the street is mortified to hear the things that are being said, to see the policies that are being enacted. You know, the festival is absolutely not about politics. It's about people. But I am also involved in my community. And I became a U.S. citizen for the sole purpose of being able to vote. And I am committed, just like I was in Canada. I was committed to my country. I'm committed to my community here. And
1: you,
0: so...
1: Yeah, you changed, we should mention, as our listeners heard, the name has changed from from the Canadiana Festival to the Can-Am Peace Jam. You were calling yourself a peace officer. When did you decide to do that, to make that change?
0: Well, we started out as Canadiana Fest for the first 2 years. And then, you know, in 2025, when there was a lot of rhetoric starting to come out, and I knew the minute I had heard the words 51st state coming, you know, as a joke, or the governor of Canada and all that coming out, I knew right away that we were headed for a mess of trouble. And I made a point of it. I said, you know, all this chirping going on out there, let's put that away, because what we do is joyful, regardless of what anybody else says. We're going to come together. And we called it the Can-Am Peace Jam. But what we realize is that the Canadiana Fest became the organization. The celebration of Canadian culture became the organization. And the festival became the Can-Am Peace Jam, because we do things all year round. We're doing hockey watch parties, poutine parties, Boxing Day parties. We even supported the very first street hockey program in inner city Kalamazoo. Yes, the festival comes in the fall, but we do things all year round now.
1: The vice mayor of Kalamazoo takes part, was a judge at the best butter tart contest at the festival. That's one of the things that happened on the weekend. What else?
0: Yep.
1: What are some of the other events?
0: Traditionally, we have a poutine competition called the World Champion Poutine Competition. And we've had, you know, 6, 7, 8 food trucks competing with various kinds of poutine. This year, unfortunately, they had to step back because we had to move the festival indoors after the realization that the storm front that was coming through on Saturday would have just shut us down. So we pivoted and reached out to a community businessman named Harvin Sandhu Singh, who happens to have ties to Canada. And he agreed to let us come into his facility, his 30,000 square foot facility in downtown Kalamazoo, and use it for our festival. And so we were lucky enough to pull it off.
1: Do you ever have people who aren't fans of what you're doing and push back at the idea?
0: You're always going to hear somebody chirping about something, right? I mean, the internet is the internet. I think everybody looks for an opportunity to say something negative about something else. And absolutely, I mean, we're not Pollyannas. We know that there are people out there who have drank the Kool-Aid, you know, that totally believe everything that comes out of the administration. And so they have a bee in their bonnet, right? They're looking for something to be angry at. Now, considering the level of messaging that comes out of the White House, honestly, I'm shocked it hasn't been more. I mean, I'm surprised that I haven't had more confrontations about it.
1: I could tell just even from the outset of our conversation that this is emotional for you. And like a lot of people, as you said, you have two places that you call home. Mm-hmm. Does a time like this make you miss Canada more?
0: Oh, yeah. It's hard sometimes, and sometimes you just want to hear the lilt of a Canadian voice. Sometimes you just want to hear that more gentle approach. Sometimes you want to be standing in line and having a conversation, and you can fall into, you know, things that you grew up with, things that you're familiar with. And also just the attitude about not being so harsh. And that's what I think is a big difference between Canada and the U.S. is that Canadians are more laid back, but they're also a very fierce people. We're tenacious. We don't give up. I hope this will be over soon. When this is over, And we will look back, and there have been other times we've been through similar situations. During the Depression, there were heavy tariffs put on Canada because they thought that that could generate, it actually backfired like it's doing this time. You know, it backfired then, it'll backfire again. But we have been through tough times in the past, and we can get back to being friends again. But I don't want to let a year go by without celebrating my homeland, and I'm not going to hide. Not going to run.
1: Shannon, I appreciate this. Thank you.
0: You're welcome.
2: That was Shannon Rosette-Mondu, the director of Can-Am Peace Jam. We reached her in Portage, Michigan.

0: This past weekend, a champion was crowned in Pittsburgh. A champion in a field of human endeavor which, when done well, can inspire us all and provide deep satisfaction to the athlete, but which, when done poorly, can cause uncontrollable sweating, damage otherwise happy relationships, and dent a stranger's bumper. I am talking about parallel parking. And the championship in question is the Pittsburgh Parallel Parking Championship, the oldest parallel parking championship in North America. Dan Leber is the event's founder and organizer. We reached him in Pittsburgh.
1: Dan, just what did Clay Hartley do to make him this year's Pittsburgh Parallel Parking Champ?
2: Well, he did a great job at parallel parking. The space is 20 feet. I think he parked in 6 seconds, which is remarkably quick. And I forget how far he was. I feel like it was something like 10 or 12 centimeters of the curb. So it was an impressive job.
1: See, I thought I was pretty good, but 6 seconds is fast. Is that the fastest you've ever seen in all your years doing this?
2: No, 6 seconds isn't the fastest. I feel like the fastest is under 4 or 5 seconds.
1: You were pretty impressed by this year's runner-up as well. Tell us about her and why.
2: There have been close to 700 participants in the 6 years that we've done this, and I am on the curb a foot away from all of them. And it's like it really takes only a few split seconds to kind of figure out like who just has it. You know what I mean? Like who gets it and who is innately good at it. And Emily's park job was just like flawless. It was great. It was smooth. She was like clearly confident. And the execution was perfect.
1: The formula, someone told me ages ago when I was first learning to drive, really made it much easier for me if you can stay calm and the space is, you know, a little bit roomy. But do you have a formula that you tell people, you know, who are still nervous?
2: Not really. If people are interested, I kind of give away the secret to winning the contest, which is you have to be lined up. And you get one shot. Like you need to literally whip the car in there, hope that you're within, you know, say 6 or 7 inches to the curb, and then stop. There are so many people who get close and then, you know, they put the car in drive and pull up a foot and try to turn in, and it's like you just lost it. That's it.
1: You mentioned how long your championship has been around. There are competitors now, and I want to read you a quote from a recent article in Road and Track. Quote, Pittsburgh's championship is arguably the loosest run event as it falls short of banning backup cameras and parking sensors, unquote. How do you respond to that description?
2: I think that's hilarious that you bring that quote up because I saw that and like I am so proud that we are the first to do this and it kind of originated in Pittsburgh. And it's really fun to see how it evolves in other cities because each competition is different. But truthfully, like I totally disagree with that sentiment. One of the most often comments we get is people talking about technology in cars, like self-parking and backup sensors and cameras. And the reality is when you've seen 700, nearly 700 cars park and you understand kind of the flow of how that works, it's so clear that the folks who rely on those car aids, they don't do well. They don't win. They don't come in second place. And it's because they just don't feel the car well enough to do it quickly enough. That's like certainly you can park well, but it's not gonna take you to the top. The time it would take and the efficiency that we would lose in having to cover cameras and explain to turn all the stuff off is like, A, it's not worth it. And B, the truth is that it just doesn't help you. You
1: it's
2: know?
1: Not
2: like
1: an
2: it helps
1: unfair
2: you
1: advantage
2: world.
1: Is what you're saying. What is it that makes you love parallel parking so much? How do you explain that when people ask you, why would you start this in the first place? Why do you love this?
2: I think it's interesting for a couple of reasons. First of all, it's like so low consequence and it doesn't matter. It's not, whether you're good or not, it has no bearing on anybody as a person.
1: I don't know. Some people use it as a major point of
2: yeah,
1: pride.
2: Sure. You can. Yeah. Certain people can. Sure. Certainly. But also it's like, it's something that most people do a lot. And as an adult, I feel like you are less apt to be involved in sports and competitive things. And it's like a really silly competitive thing that I think at an individual level, everybody feels and acknowledges alone in a car when they do it. Mm-hmm. And so the idea of taking it to a place where it's a competition among others is really interesting and fun. And again, it's just like, it's silly. It doesn't mean anything.
1: Any damage done to cars in the course of your 6 years of this competition?
2: Yeah. I mean, damage is relative. We use my wife and my own car front and back. Everybody comes in a good spirit. And like, certainly some people go for it and the car has been hit, but not to cause any damage. Actually, this year was probably the wildest example of that. There was some guy in like a, I don't know, like mid-70s blue, 8-foot F-150 that was going for it. And he somehow hit the curb and my van at the exact same time, which has never happened before.
1: And you're okay with that? Damage to your cars?
2: Yeah, they're not precious. Everything's fine.
1: Great to speak with you, Dan. Thank you.
2: Yeah, thank you. I appreciate it.
0: Dan Leber is the founder and organizer of the Pittsburgh Parallel Parking Championship. We reached him in Pittsburgh.

0: That's He's a Rebel, a number one hit in 1962. But when it topped the charts, the woman who sang it did not become a household name. In fact, she wasn't named at all. The singer was Darlene Love, but the song was credited to a girl group called The Crystals. He's a Rebel was produced by Phil Spector. And decades later, of course, Mr. Spector would be convicted of murder and utterly disgraced. But in 1962, he was what writer Tom Wolfe called the first tycoon of teen. He was topping the charts with a stable of artists. So when he decided the Crystals needed another hit, he just took a song he'd recorded with Darlene Love and released it under the name The Crystals, without telling the artists involved. Wouldn't be the last time, either. Darlene Love would go on to have hits under her own name, including the holiday favorite Christmas, Baby Please Come Home. And yesterday she got a little more recognition for her own achievements when the documentary Darlene Love, I Know Where I've Been won the People's Choice Documentary Award at the Toronto International Film Festival. Here's another hit record sung by Darlene Love but released as a Crystal single in 1962. This is He Is Sure the Boy I Love.
1: Would come along, and he'd be tall and handsome, rich and strong.

0: This is Darlene Love singing lead on He's Sure the Boy I Love, a song that was credited to the Crystals in 1962.
1: Hit after hit. They're just, you could sing along to them still.
0: Absolutely.
1: And you should. We're going to take a short break. You can sing along. When we return, the new owner of the Carnegie Deli tells us what it is like, what's on the menu at the newly revamped New York institution.
0: And pulling the wool over our eyes, online retailers are fooling customers with AI-generated knitting patterns to the consternation of the very real humans who are selling the patterns that they made themselves. Stay tuned. I'm Chris Howden.
1: And I'm Neil Kirksall.

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0: 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Coming up in an hour, it's Ideas with Nala Ayed.
2: Augusto Pinochet was installed as Chile's leader after a bloody U.S.-supported coup. How the dictator's rise and fall can inform today's fight against authoritarianism, coming up on Ideas.
3: From CBC News, The World This Hour, I'm Gina Louise Phillips. The Liberal government has tabled the Building Canada Strong Act on the first day of Parliament's return from summer break. The bill includes changes to how projects are reviewed and what the government calls clarifications in the Labour Code around the power to end strikes in federally regulated industries. Olivia Stefanovic has more on this.
4: Welcome back to Parliament.
5: Conservative leader Pierre Poilievre facing off against Prime Minister Mark Carney during the first question period of the fall sitting in the House of Commons.
4: All they have gotten from him is big talk around the world and big bills here at home.
6: Mr. Speaker, what this government knows is that there are three wars affecting Canadians.
5: Carney says the conflicts in Iran, Ukraine, and the trade war with the U.S. are driving up prices. But relief is coming. And a new bill to speed up the review of infrastructure and energy projects will drive economic growth as well.
7: Prime Minister talks a good game, but what we need to see are results.
5: Conservative MP Michael Cooper is skeptical. So too is NDP MP Don Davies.
8: It's an appalling attack on labour.
5: Who's concerned the proposed legislation could make it easier for Ottawa to end strikes, a claim the federal government denies. Olivia Stefanovic, CBC News, Ottawa.
3: Ontario's police watchdog is estimating as many as 30 shots were fired in a shootout outside of Belleville, Ontario, outside of a synagogue last night. The shooting left a police officer and a man seriously injured. Christy Dinette, a spokesperson for the Special Investigations Unit, says there were dozens of bullet holes near the scene, including on homes and vehicles.
9: Preliminary information suggests that at about 7 p.m. last night, there was an individual who was armed with a shotgun, and he opened fire against a Belleville police officer who was stationed outside of the synagogue. That officer returned fire, and then there was another officer who also discharged their firearm.
3: Dinette says there's no confirmation yet as to whether the synagogue was hit. A 29-year-old man from Quinte West was identified as the suspect. The police watchdog says the man was taken to hospital with life-threatening injuries, and the officer was in hospital in critical but stable condition. CNN, Politico, and MS Now say they will sue the Trump administration. U.S. President Donald Trump banned the three media outlets from the White House on Friday. He accuses the organizations of writing fiction or lies about his team. Mark Carcasol has more from Washington.
10: CNN and MS Now journalists found themselves doing their reports from sidewalks near the White House over the weekend. On Monday, the two outlets, along with Politico, filed a lawsuit arguing that banning their journalists from the White House violates the First Amendment and the Due Process Clause. They claim the ban is retaliation for coverage the president felt was negative. They're asking the courts to immediately block the ban and restore their access. Maryland Governor Wes Moore and the U.S. Ambassador to the U.N., Mike Waltz, argued for both sides on CNN over the weekend.
11: And so the president continues to use the Constitution like it is a suggestion box.
12: The president is absolutely within his rights.
10: President Trump defends his position on social media, denying that the ban is an assault on free press and labeling the so-called fake news a threat to national security. Mark Carcasol, CBC News, Washington.
3: U.S. aviation officials say some flights are resuming at major airports on the country's east coast. Hundreds of flights were delayed today after construction crews accidentally cut a cable needed for air traffic control. Ground stops have been ordered in New Jersey, where the incident happened. New York City, Boston, and Philadelphia are also experiencing disruption. It comes ahead of the UN General Assembly in New York City tomorrow. And that is The World This Hour. But remember, you can listen to us wherever you get your podcasts. We update it every hour, 7 days a week. For CBC News, I'm Gina Louise Phillips.
13: I'm CBC meteorologist Ashley Brawweiler. Showers the story tonight across the island and most of Labrador, ending for the north coast. Temperatures will range from 5 to 10 degrees, but 0 to plus 3 for Lab West and the north coast. The chance of showers will linger tomorrow for most across the northeast coast, with highs between 9 to 14 degrees, but sunshine along the south coast, where temperatures will reach the mid-teens. After tomorrow, high pressure dominates the weather picture. That means sunshine and highs in the teens throughout the weekend across the province.
14: Hello again and welcome back. I'm Neil Kirksall.
15: And I'm Chris Howden. This is As It Happens, the Monday edition, part two. Coming up.
14: Clearing the questionnaire. The separation issue is getting all the headlines, but a Calgary political scientist says the other nine questions on the upcoming Alberta referendum ballot are also important and controversial.
15: Taking the bull by the antlers, Manitoba says its moose population is stable, but the chief of Mississippawistic Cree Nation is not convinced, so she's asking her community to sit out hunting season and encouraging others to do the same.
14: And beak performance, the story of a Florida pelican that needed medical attention, reminds us of the time a researcher had to help one of the birds by sticking her hand down its throat. Stay tuned.
15: Sudha Berry wants action, and the RCMP are offering the opposite. Ms. Berry is the oldest sister of Sharad Berry, who was 16 when he was murdered along with 328 others in the bombing of Air India Flight 182. The 1985 bombing remains the deadliest terrorist attack that Canada has ever experienced. Only one man was ever convicted in connection to the attack. Now, at a meeting in Toronto, the RCMP have told the families of the victims that their investigation has been put on hold. Sudha Berry has written a letter to Prime Minister Carney and RCMP Commissioner Mike Duhem. We reached her in Toronto.
14: Sudha, how did you react in that moment that the RCMP said that this was no longer going to be an active investigation?
16: Initially, I was just dumbfounded. I just couldn't believe my ears, because we had gone in with very different expectations of perhaps a positive result. But as the meeting wore on and the position of the RCMP seemed to hold firm and our questions became more urgent, I became angry and chagrined and just so deeply disappointed in our justice and law enforcement system, which is why I decided to speak out.
14: What was the thinking that you and other family members had going into this meeting? Is this a regular check-in you have with the RCMP? How did they frame it?
16: They communicated to us through AIFA, which is an acronym for the Air India Victims Family Association. So I'm not privy to what was said to AIFA, but it had been several years since we'd last met with them in person. And all we knew of what they were doing is that the investigation was active, ongoing, and that they couldn't share any information with us because it was confidential. So when we were told to prepare our questions for the meeting, we thought that there might finally be a break, a progress report, a breakthrough in what they were doing. But you know, at the end of the meeting, we just felt just deeply betrayed.
14: What reasons did the RCMP offer in that meeting about why they're moving to an inactive investigation? Not closed. Your letter, you know, draws that distinction as well, but inactive. Why did they say they're doing that?
16: They said that they have pursued and exhausted all of the lines of inquiry available to them. So they have a room full, a conference room full of documents. They've had an investigative team who's been working on it. You know, various people have spent their careers on it. But they have exhausted every investigative lead, and they have no further avenue to pursue. And so they don't see the sense in devoting any more resources to it. I mean, they didn't say that bit, but, that was the inference.
14: I want to read a little bit of what you wrote in the letter. You write, quote, "The decision is in contravention to the spirit and the promise made to us by Prime Minister Harper when he apologized to us for the disregard we had been treated with during the first two decades after the crash. An apology with no action or remedy is just empty words," unquote. So you've written now to the Prime Minister, as our listeners heard, to the RCMP Commissioner and others. What are you asking them to do in this moment?
16: I'm asking that the RCMP resume an active investigation. I'm asking that if the officers who are presently on the file do not have the wherewithal, imagination, or resources to pursue this investigation, that they be replaced with somebody who is capable of doing so. I'm asking that those replacement officers read the journalism of certain journalists who have spent their careers highlighting the background behind this file, and those people, without the resources of the state at their disposal, have the names and the details of the people and the investigative leads that could be pursued. I want the RCMP to pursue those investigative leads, and I want them to report to the families on a regular basis without compromising the investigation. I want them to deliver on their promise to us of giving us justice. It is high time that they wipe the stain off their record and deliver on the promise of justice.
14: Have you had any response so far from officials?
16: None. Okay. None.
14: You mentioned the decades of frustration with the RCMP and the CSIS. It's certain, the families have dealt with this for quite some time. In the past, you haven't wanted to go public yourself. You haven't put yourself forward in this way. Why did you want to do that this time? Why was that important to you?
16: Well, this is the last straw on the camel's back. We came to Canada as immigrants in 1980. We came because we believed in the idea of Canada, in a liberal, just society that was formed of people from all over the world that came together because they believed in those values. So we put our faith in the organs of state that said they would deliver for us. We also were caring for my parents. And, whilst they were alive, I was a little occupied. Mm-hmm. I was also concerned for their safety. And now that both of them are gone without justice, and that we have the final death knell of justice from the RCMP, I feel that it's now time for the RCMP to answer in the court of public opinion, because the official channels have not worked. And, I would like nothing better than to resume my own private life and to grieve my brother in private. I am a very private person, but they give me no choice. This is now a matter of conscience. Because if I let this just go, it means that I just ignore the fact that a bomb killed my brother. And that's what they want me to do. They want me to just fold my hands and go away and say, thank you very much for all your effort and for all your hard work. And I appreciate that it's been an emotional burden on the officers of the RCMP. And yes, I know your job is very difficult. And now I just accept that you can't do anything. But when I know, when I know there are other things that they can do, how can I live with that? How can I accept that? And that's why I came forward.
14: What would you like our listeners to know about your brother?
16: He was very goofy. He was a gangly, goofy guy. He was into rap music. He did, just some DJ work. He was very physically active. He could eat a box of biscuits in one go. And he always had room for yogurt, even if his tummy was full. He was always running around doing, you know, something, swimming, biking, flying kites. And he was a very happy guy. He was the baby of our family, and we all just doted on him.
14: Sudha, I appreciate this. Thank you.
16: Thank you so much, Neil.
15: Sudha Berry is the oldest sister of Sharad Berry, who was killed in the 1985 bombing of Air India Flight 182. We reached her in Toronto. We asked both the Minister of Public Safety and the RCMP Commissioner for comment. Minister Gary Anandasangari did not respond by airtime, but the office of Commissioner Mike Duhem wrote in part, quote, "Today, while there are no other persons of interest or suspects under consideration, the investigation remains open. If new or credible information comes forward, it will be investigated. The RCMP has always endeavored to seek justice for the victims of Air India, and that commitment stands," unquote.

0: In many ways, there's nothing more human than making art, but that isn't stopping humans from making artificial intelligence make art, or making it steal and reproduce human art, which is making artists angry and demoralized. Chantal Miyagishima is the owner of Knititude in Calgary and a knitwear designer. For over a decade, she's been using Etsy to sell digitally downloadable patterns as well as courses that guide knitters through a project from start to finish. But over the last 6 months, she says her sales on the platform have plummeted. And now when she searches Etsy, she says she's finding her own designs and those of other knitters copied and repackaged by sellers using AI. She told the CBC that as a human, fine-tuning her patterns is labor-intensive.
1: I would say to like come up from like start to finish, I would say roughly about 3 months. I go through the whole entire process of like, what do I want to create? I check my wardrobe being like, what are the things that I'm missing, the holes that I would love to see that I think I personally would like to wear? And then from there, it's like picking yarn and then doing all of the math and then actually knitting it with like a sweater on average takes about, I would say, 60 to like 200 hours to be able to knit, depending on like how thick the yarn is. And then I go through and then because all of my patterns are size inclusive, meaning that I write for math for extra small to 5X, it's like picking the math apart to be able to make sure that the stitch count works for every single thing and fits correctly. And then I have it tested. I take so much time with my craft. It's meant to be made by hand. It is made by like, especially women. It's usually a woman-led industry. And what I'm finding is that I now have either AI that is ripping off my patterns, is using my photos and then putting a different body into, or like a different face on my body and then selling things. I have had some people not want to purchase patterns. I'm having like a massive drop in Etsy. I would say in the last like 6 months, it's just become overrun with AI patterns to the point that knitters and makers don't trust the platform by itself to be able to purchase off of there. So that alone is just like a massive drop in sales. But it's really hard to see an industry that is so purposely meant to be human and hands-on, just not. I sell in like multiple locations. I sell on Ravelry, which is kind of like an Etsy just for knitters and crocheters where patterns are on. But Etsy is like usually my other income stream. And I would say my sales have gone down by half.
0: That's Chantal Miyagishima, the owner of Knititude in Calgary, talking to the CBC.

0: If you spend time with toddlers, you know who Ms. Rachel is. Her full name, which toddlers are not concerned about, is Rachel Accurso. She's one of the biggest names in children's entertainment. She has more than 20 million subscribers on her YouTube channel, which she started after struggling to find good resources for her speech-delayed son. Since then, she's racked up billions of views, it's secured a major Netflix deal, and created a line of toys. On Friday, she and her husband will release their debut album, I'm So Happy. Her videos and music are not overtly political, but she has routinely used her platform to talk politics and to advocate for children living in conflict zones, especially Gaza, a mission she explained to NPR's Leila Fadel.
1: I think it's a responsibility that comes with having a platform like this. I feel like the kids kind of chose me in a way because they like my voice, and I feel like they feel the care I have for them. And the care for children struggling has been there since I got into the field when I was 18. I worked with kids who were refugees from Sudan and Somalia in Maine. I asked my mom when I was little, like, why don't some kids have enough food? And I didn't understand the explanation, and I still don't. And I think every child should be in a warm, safe home with the food they need. And I think as grownups, it's awful and selfish to not speak about that should be the norm.
2: I've seen you speak to kids in the Dili Detention Center here in the United States, and Gaza has become a very central issue for you. How did that become so central for you?
1: I work as an ambassador for Save the Children, and so I was getting updates and talking to people on the ground. Knowing what was happening, I couldn't not say something. Over 20,000 kids being killed and meeting kids who don't have their legs anymore, meeting a teenager who lost all of her siblings and speaking with them, I'm just thinking, how could I not use my platform to say, stop, this is so wrong. And we all need to make the choice to speak out when there's a genocide happening. It helps that I know my own heart, and I know God knows my heart, and my friends and community and family, and Aaron knows my heart.
3: Yep.
1: And my deep care for all children exactly equally.
2: Has it cost you anything business-wise?
1: It has. And there was a time where I thought I was giving everything up, I'm going to be honest, because of Gaza. And I just said that the kids chose me and it would be worth that. And anything we lost wasn't meant to be. And, you know, we have to speak out.
0: Rachel Accurso, better known as Ms. Rachel, speaking to Leila Fadel on NPR's Morning Edition today.

0: Pastrami piled 4 inches high between two slices of rye, served with a gargantuan kosher pickle on the side. Matzo ball soup, knishes and latkes, old school New York cheesecake. Those are just some of the delicacies Manhattanites lined up for at the Carnegie Deli in Midtown Manhattan. The deli opened in the late 30s and quickly established itself as not just a restaurant, but something more like the city's own clubhouse, a place where signed photos of athletes, actors, and local heroes lined a wall of fame, and regulars rubbed elbows with tourists making pastrami pilgrimages. But that ended in 2016 when family difficulties and business problems led the owners to shut the place down. But this week, a decade later, the Carnegie Deli is back in business. Its new home is just a block away from its old home in the former location of a longtime rival, the Stage Deli. Running the show as the new CEO is Sari Harper. She represents the third generation to run the Carnegie Deli since her grandfather bought it in 1975. We reached Ms. Harper in New York City.
1: Sari, to open the doors again at a new location, but for the first time in 10 years, for people to be able to line up and grab a bite at the Carnegie Deli. What did that feel like for you?
2: It was so exciting. It was really unbelievable, honestly. We had our first customer. He lined up, I think, around 8 in the morning. We opened at 11. We did a ceremonial strawberry cheesecake cutting instead of a ribbon cutting. And yeah, it was just great. I mean, everyone was thanking me for what I did for New York, was so happy to smell the pastrami, taste the pastrami. It was really amazing.
1: So the cheesecake is obviously a favorite dish, the pastrami even more so. Based on what you're seeing in terms of orders, is a pastrami sandwich what is at the top of the list still?
2: Yeah, definitely. Pastrami is definitely the best seller, for sure. And people really love the Broadway Danny Rose, which you get to taste the best of both worlds, both the pastrami and the corned beef. So that's definitely a big seller.
1: So I was also reading, the giant sandwiches, certainly. But New York-centric service, what does that mean to you?
2: Very quick service. You know, it's in and out. You know, it's not fine dining, I guess you could say. It's service with a smile, but quick, you know, turning the tables.
1: But the fact that people lined up and were waiting and so thankful that you reopened, what does that say to you about, you know, what people want in their neighborhoods, where they want to grab a bite?
2: I think the demand was really, really there. I mean, I got so many emails, so many DMs, calls, texts. You know, you need a Midtown deli. There's no delis in Midtown. People just missing it and then, you know, just wanting it. It's by the theater, by the Broadway shows, by the hotels. So it just was a high demand for it. There were thousands of delis at one point in New York, you know, back in when the immigrants came over and the Ellis Island and all of that. And now there's just a handful. So, you know, the people just keep asking and asking and asking. And I was just like, it's time, you know, like this location came about. It's the location of that it was down the block from the original and the former home of the Stage Deli, which was a friendly competitor. We were both founded the same year, 1937. So it was just the right time. The demand, the emails, the location, just it all, you know, felt right, like the right everything.
1: What does it feel like to be in the Stage, the what was the Stage Deli location, that friendly rival, as you said?
2: Cool. I mean, it's very cool. I mean, this was a place that was down the block from the Carnegie for all those years. They closed in a few years before we, and I really was never really in the Stage Deli, to be honest, you know, because I was Carnegie Deli, and now I really like the setup and the location a lot, actually.
1: What did running the deli mean to your grandfather?
2: He worked harder than anyone. It was his life. He spent so much time there. He was always working hard, always wanting to make people happy with food and have a memory and have a smile and have the best cheesecake and best pastrami, and that's what he did. So,
1: and what do you remember about being a kid and going to the Carnegie Deli?
2: I remember like seeing my grandfather work there and working so hard and talking to the staff and, you know, having matzo ball soup. That was my favorite. and having macaroni salad. I loved that. And just having a good time, seeing the photos on the wall and talking to customers. And it was just always a really nice experience.
1: What do all the new customers, and maybe some old ones too, happy that it's back, what will they see? What do you have for them to take them back to what the old deli felt like?
2: So we have the giant pickle, which we were always famous for. People love to take photos with that, and celebrities take photos with that. So that's back. That's hanging up in the front. We have our wall of fame with the original photos and the original frames. They were all in storage over the last 10 years. So the frames all look like vintage and old. They're from like the 80s and 90s and 2000s. The food, it really feels like people feel like they were in, like transported to the original location. It really feels like that.
1: When you're around, you know, these are the things people line up for, they crave, but when you're around it all the time, when it's your business, I mean, do you still love those dishes?
2: Oh, yeah. yeah, for sure. Yeah, the cheesecake is the best. It's the best cheesecake in the world. If you've never had it, like, you definitely have to. It is so, it's unbelievable.
1: Yeah. Sorry, I'm glad to speak with you. Thank you.
2: Thank you so much.
0: Sari Harper is the CEO of the newly reopened Carnegie Deli. We reached her in New York.

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Our talkback number is 416-205-5687, and our email address is aih@cbc.ca.

0: A First Nation in Saskatchewan is celebrating the opening of the province's first Indigenous-owned funeral home. It's distinct in a lot of ways, including the building itself, which features a grand hall with a ceiling that looks like the medicine wheel and rooms with special ventilation for smudging. Darlene Denemy is a community member who attended the grand opening.
1: I think it is a vision that was seen by our grandfathers a long time ago because of the embalming and the different ways of the practices that were kind of enforced on us during our burials. And we didn't have a building, we didn't have a place to go to take our people when they passed and they were starting their journey. So it was like a really great day for us today to have this opportunity to bury our people the way we feel is right for us. Our people are a little bit unique in a lot of ways too, and we have our ceremonies and stuff, and we've taken the burial out of our schools and out of our other buildings and out of the homes and stuff like that, and we've created a place for them so that, and with it comes, I think, maybe some more teachings on grieving, like the grieving doesn't stay in the buildings over, like we come back in and we get triggered by the same building when we've just buried somebody. This would be kind of like in its own unique way. We know they're going to come through here and we're laughing about it. It's like kind of funny that we're going to be buried in our with our people in a unique way. And we're going to, you know, I think like Treaty 4, thank you to all the bands and everybody around us, you know, that will be, we will try and do our best to accommodate them with the burials and stuff like that. There's so many unique ways. And with the seven generations opening their eyes now and kids coming, there will be so much more unique ways. And I think that we finally had a vision for our people. And I'd like to see more across Canada, these kind of things for our own people, their own individual burial ways and stuff like that.
0: Darlene Denemy lives in Saskatchewan's Papikasis Cree Nation.

0: Albertans are less than a month away from their big referendum, and obviously the question about sovereignty has received most of the attention so far, but people will be voting on 9 other questions as well. 5 have to do with immigration, including one that asks if voters support the provincial government taking increased control over immigration. And there are 4 dealing with constitutional issues, like the one that asks Albertans if they support a push to amend the Canadian Constitution to give provinces control over judicial appointments to certain courts. The ballot will also ask if Alberta should work toward abolishing the Senate. Lisa Young is a political science professor at the University of Calgary. That's where we reached her.
1: Professor, are you worried about the level of attention these other 9 questions are or are not getting at this point?
2: For obvious reasons, the question of separation has had most of the attention. But one of the things I've noticed over the last couple of weeks, as we've, you know, all come back from vacation, I think there is more and more attention on the other questions, especially the first 5 of them that are focused on questions that relate to immigration.
1: Yeah, let's dig into those a little bit for our listeners. What are you taking away from, as a whole, these 5 questions, how they're framed, how they're worded, the theme?
2: Yeah, so these questions are, they're wordy, they're difficult to follow, and they talk about categories of immigrants that don't actually exist in law.
1: I'll read one of the questions for our listeners. You've seen them all, certainly. One that is getting some more attention is, quote, do you support the government of Alberta introducing a law mandating that only Canadian citizens, permanent residents, and individuals with an Alberta-approved immigration status will be eligible for provincially funded programs such as healthcare, education, and other social services? Unquote. An independent senator, Paula Simons, in Alberta called that particular question, quote, cruel and petty, rabble-rousing, unquote. How do you describe that question?
2: You know, in the most neutral possible way, I think it's almost impossible to answer, in the sense that there is no such thing as a provincially approved status for immigration. Immigration law is, as we know, primarily a federal area of responsibility. So when we try to think about this in practical terms, right, if an international student comes to study at the University of Calgary, would they be a provincially approved immigrant and therefore eligible for health care or not? And so it's a really difficult thing that Albertans are being asked to give their opinion about, because we don't know what it means. And the provincial government hasn't been very forthcoming in explaining what it means with these questions.
1: What is the political calculation of the UCP in Alberta then around these questions, do you think?
2: Well, I think that what the Smith government has heard from its party base is that there is resentment of immigration, that there is, a sense that there was an uptick in the number of temporary foreign workers and other immigrants coming into the province that, you know, were associated in some ways with the Trudeau government, which was not popular. And it's also a way that the province, I think, has been trying to divert attention from discontent about some of those core social services. Last year, we had a teacher's strike that was a function of large classroom sizes and great complexity in the classroom. And public opinion really started to mobilize behind the teachers. And what the Smith government has said in response to this is, oh, we're struggling in the education system because there are all of these children of immigrants in classrooms. So this is some of the politics that lies behind these questions.
1: What is your sense of what some Alberta conservatives want to get out of this, want from this referendum? I mean, is the sense that they want to get legitimacy for policies that might exclude some groups of newcomers from these services?
2: Yeah, I think, you know, if there is majority support for these questions that the provincial government has asked, the government will certainly take it as a mandate to move forward with legislation of some sort.

0: There's been this theory that if you give this group an opportunity to express its frustration, to put ideas on the table for Canada, that will manage the situation. And I think the evidence here really suggests that it's not a strategy that's working. Separatists are now better organized than they were before the referendum. They've made it very clear that they have no intention of just, you know, if they lose, saying, oh, well, that's that, we're done here. And you know, on the other questions, if the constitutional questions pass, the provincial government will presumably have to go looking for other provinces that want to talk about amending the constitution, which is, you know, challenging in a whole variety
1: not a,
0: of
1: not
0: ways.
1: A small feat. I'll tell our listeners a little bit of what those questions deal with, just to dig into that more. The questions, you know, have to do with bolstering provincial rights, abolishing the Canadian Senate, and trying to have more control over judicial appointments.
0: Yeah, and so, you know, we all know that constitutional change is challenging. But the other thing that the provincial government is going to have to face on the morning after or the week after is that there are now these sort of deep divisions in Alberta, you know, both over the question of staying in Canada versus separating, but lots of people who you know, identify as immigrants or racialized Albertans who feel targeted in some way by their provincial government and some of their fellow Albertans. So I think there's going to be a lot of repair that's required in the aftermath of even asking these questions.
1: Professor, I'm really glad we could speak. I appreciate you coming on the show. Thank you.
0: My pleasure.
2: Lisa Young is a political science professor at the University of Calgary. That's where we reached her.

0: Canada's Parliament is back, and today the Liberal government tabled a major piece of new legislation, Bill C-39, which it calls the Building Canada Strong Act. The government has said the bill is going to, quote, bring greater speed, certainty, and predictability to infrastructure project reviews and support the workers who will build them, unquote. If the bill passes, it will change Canada's labour code, in particular Section 107, which the government has recently used to end work stoppages in a number of federally regulated sectors. The government says it's meant to resolve chronic disputes, but some, including the Canadian Labour Congress, are worried the changes would weaken the right to strike. Here's the Minister of Jobs and Families, Patty Haidu, responding to that concern.
1: You're talking about strengthening, or this bill, the purpose is to strengthen the worker-employer relationship. Yep. Why is weakening the right to strike what's needed to strengthen that relationship?
2: Well, there's no provision in the labor code changes that we're proposing that weakens the right to strike, so that's incorrect. In fact, what it does is put a guardrail around a very contentious tool, Section 107, that many unions had said was used without transparency by the minister. And so in terms of workers' rights, we're actually strengthening their rights that if in a worst-case scenario, a minister must refer to the CIRB parties who are deadlocked in dispute, that there are stronger criteria than minister.
1: Unions don't agree, though. They say this is weakening the right to strike. They
2: well, they're incorrect, and I would encourage them to certainly contact us, as we have been speaking with unions all the way through. I would also say that we've been working in a tripartite way with major employer groups, federal employer groups, and federal unions, and so this should be of no surprise to them. We've discussed at length what ought to be in the labor code and how we can strengthen in very particular, very high conflict situations, the responsibility of the parties to get the deal themselves. Look, ultimately, the government does not want to resolve the disputes for parties. So we're putting into place new tools that will raise the bar around accountability for both of the parties to get that deal themselves.
0: Minister of Jobs and Families, Patty Haidu, speaking at a press conference in Ottawa today.

0: For moose hunters in Manitoba, today is the big day. The hunting season has finally begun. But Chief Heidi Cook of the Missipawastick Cree Nation is asking them not to begin. Chief Cook is calling for a voluntary pause on harvesting moose this year, and she's talking to both licensed hunters and members of her own community who have treaty moose hunting rights. The moose hunt has great spiritual significance for her people, but there are concerns the population is dwindling in Missipawastick territory, about 400 kilometers north of Winnipeg. The hunt hasn't come close to matching the traditional harvest in years. We reached Chief Heidi Cook on Missipawastick Cree Nation.
1: Chief Cook, I wonder for you how it feels personally to have to ask people in your own community to not hunt moose right now.
2: It's something that I would never want to do, although this concern is coming from the people of the community who have, you know, for a number of years been expressing that what we're seeing is a decline in the moose population. And last year, actually, our people did not harvest one moose in our territory. So we're kind of already there where we want other people to join us in helping to help the moose recover.
1: There was a provincial government report last year that was suggesting the moose population in your First Nations territory has remained stable over the past decade. You feel differently. What are you seeing that makes you believe that those numbers are not accurate?
2: Well, we're seeing less moose and our hunters are having less success. And I think, you know, the tone from the provincial government in the previous survey, which was 13 years ago, was much different, where they were expressing a lot of concern about the decline in the moose population. And although the surveys had different methodologies, they're not directly comparable. The estimates were for more than twice as many bull moose as what they estimated last year. So I don't know how they can consider that stable. To me, it seems like they're settling for low populations as a new normal when that is just not acceptable to our community.
1: And what does a population drop or low populations, as you put it, mean for people there? What are people dealing with?
2: Well, it means we can't exercise our constitutionally protected treaty right to feed ourselves. We can't hunt in our area, and having to go a province over to harvest moose is not a long-term solution. Moose is such a culturally important species for us. There's so many aspects of the culture that are tied to the moose harvest. It's family bonding. It's the relationship to the land when we go out to harvest. It's teaching our younger generations the relationship and the skills to be able to, you know, cut up a moose, the use of all the different parts of the moose. It's more than just food to us. It's also medicine, because the moose eats medicine, so it provides really healthy food beyond just food. And then, you know, like the hides that we use to create clothing, arts, and ceremonial drums for our ceremonies. There's different organs that are used for different things. The moose heart is used in our ceremonies. There's delicacies that are part of it that we, you know, share at community feasts. It's really important that we do what we can to make sure that the moose is there for our future generations to protect our, not only our rights, but also our cultural continuity.
1: In addition to disputing the numbers in that report we were just talking about from the province, you're also concerned about how the province is handling this specific moose hunting season. What are they doing and what could be done differently in your view?
2: Well, we've expressed to the province for quite a number of years our concerns, and we've asked for reductions in licensed hunting because we can't meet our food needs. We've provided the number of what we would need for a community harvest so that those could be taken out of the sustainable harvest estimation before license tags are issued. That hasn't happened. And in fact, the number of license tags that are issued are many times more than what they would consider a sustainable harvest. Mm-hmm. What they're doing is relying on hunters not being successful to manage the hunt, which is, to me, just not a responsible way to go about it.
1: You've said there are 64 bull moose in the area and 62 tags were made available. Is that correct?
2: That's right.
1: And as you mentioned, you've raised this issue before, that you've also taken the issue to court. You're asking a provincial court to cancel some moose hunting licenses it issued last year. Are you expecting any progress on that front? Where do things go from here on, in terms of that case?
2: I think that the issue of the treaty right to harvest, to hunt, is one of the most well-established treaty rights in Canada. So the law is clearly on our side that those our right to hunt should be protected and considered before any licensed harvest. I'm hoping that the outcome of that case will be kind of forcing the province into a better management system and working with us to make sure that we can harvest before licensed hunting goes through. At the courts take a while to go through, so at this point, we can't wait for that to happen, which is why we're issuing the call to hunters, because I think we all have an interest in making sure that moose populations are stable.
1: Have you received, word from people outside your First Nation, hunters who would normally be hunting for moose? Are they giving you a sense that they'll comply?
2: Well, I know in response to our press release on Friday, the province said actually only 37 tags were issued because people didn't apply. Mm. To me, that speaks to the fact that hunters are not successful, and also the education that we've done in prior years about our concerns about the decline. So I think some are staying away.
1: If everyone does heed your call, Chief Cook, what might next year be like?
2: I mean, I'm not a moose biologist, so I don't know what the population dynamics will be next year. I just know that this year we have to do something. We have to start now to allow the populations to rebound to where we feel like we can sustainably harvest.
1: Chief Cook, I'm very glad we could speak. Thank you for this.
2: Thank you so much, Neil.
0: Heidi Cook is the chief of the Missipawistic Cree Nation in Manitoba. We reached her there.

0: Last Thursday, Carrie Lynn Findlay said she was going to stay on as leader of BC's Conservative Party. And she did stay on for 3 days. Yesterday, Ms. Findlay released a statement on social media announcing that she was resigning, saying too much time and attention had been, quote, consumed by internal conflict. The internal conflict she's referring to caused 13 members of her party's caucus to depart. Most cited issues with party leadership. But on Friday, 3 members were forced out by Ms. Findlay herself, including her predecessor, John Rustad, who has since been invited back into caucus. MLA Linda Hebner was the last to leave the party hours before Ms. Findlay finally resigned. Ms. Hebner talked to the CBC about that decision.
1: I'm not sure what Carrie Lynn was thinking at the time, but I know that she must have been exhausted by the request for her to step down and by so many people leaving the caucus. I'm glad that she did do that ultimately and did what I think is the right thing for the caucus going forward, especially when we could be into a snap election at any moment.
2: And what was it for you that finally made up your mind?
1: It was the removal of 3, I think, incredibly important caucus members. Certainly John, who started this thing as a single person all by himself and grew it to 44 people.
2: John Rustad, of course.
1: Almost forming government. And then Trevor, who took us as an interim leader to some of the highest polling that we had seen. And ultimately, Claire Ratté, who I consider as being one of the rising young stars in politics today, and who was a definite asset to us relative to mental health and addictions. I was just confounded by why that would make any sense at all. And I was not, nor were any of my caucus members, my former caucus members, consulted on their removal. So that actually was the straw that broke the camel's back.
2: And has anybody talked about what finding a new leader might look like?
1: I don't know the answer to that question. I was pleased this morning to see that Lauren Dirksen has been appointed as the interim leader. Lauren is a great deputy speaker in the House, but more importantly, he's a man who knows how to bring people together, and he's done that for many years. I watched him over the last 2 years do it consistently, so I think it was a good choice.
0: BC MLA Linda Hebner talking to Stephen Quinn, host of the Early Edition in Vancouver today.

0: When humans get sick, we go to see the doctor. And it turns out one pelican in Florida had exactly the same instinct. Recently, biologists at the National Oceanic and Atmospheric Administration heard a knock at the door of their offices in Panama City. When they opened it, they found a pelican who'd been knocking on the door with its beak. It wasn't just there to say hi, and it wasn't just being a hypochondriac. It needed help. It was entangled in fishing line. So the surprised biologists helped to free it, and the pelican ultimately flew away unharmed. That incident reminded us of another strange story of a pelican in need. In 2020, Emma McCarthy was an intern at the Florida Keys Wild Bird Rehabilitation Center in Tavernier, Florida, and she found herself really getting into pelicans, one in particular which had swallowed a phone, which she was tasked with retrieving.
1: I thought it was certainly different and out of the ordinary from my daily work, but I did volunteer to do it at the time, so I was ready and willing to go right in.
2: Okay, right. So what's the sensation of actually sticking your hand down the throat of a pelican right to its gut?
1: It was a little slimy, a little warm, but pretty smooth. It's a straight shot right down the neck to the stomach.
2: Okay, so what was the procedure? What did you have to do?
1: It was pretty straightforward. We didn't have to put him under anesthesia because birds are pretty sensitive to that, and we try to avoid it when we can. And it wasn't too painful for him. It was just a little bit of discomfort.
2: And somebody had to hold his beak open, I guess.
1: Mm-hmm. Yeah, that was kind of the main thing to keep steady.
2: How did the pelican come to swallow his cell phone?
1: So when we received the call about this particular bird, it was from a local marina, and we were told that just a pedestrian had been walking by holding a cell phone in her hand behind her back, and that the pelican had just grabbed it out of her hand. And we think that's because the pelican likely mistaked it for a fish.
2: Oh, gosh. And so the pelican swallowed it before anyone could stop it, and mm-hmm. then they called your center. Is that right?
1: Yes, correct.
2: And so you pulled the phone up, and what was the state of that cell phone when you got it out?
1: It was pretty gross. It had some bits of partially digested fish and some parasites on it. And the phone itself did not turn on at the time. We're not really sure if it's broken or maybe the battery just died. We were able to return it to the owner, but we haven't heard from her whether it made it through the ordeal.
2: Oh, gosh. And how is the bird doing?
1: The bird is totally fine, luckily. He was very cooperative throughout the process, and we were able to release him shortly after we got the phone out. We kept him at our hospital for a little while just to make sure he didn't have any other injuries and that he was, you know, functioning fine. Yeah.
2: Now, do you know if the Florida Keys Wild Bird Rehabilitation Center has seen this before, has seen, well, not cell phones perhaps, but yeah, that pelicans, do they swallow a lot of things like this?
1: I don't think this is particularly typical. We do get a lot of kind of swallowed hooks and fishing lures, stuff like that. But I haven't heard of anything like this, of a cell phone or such large items before.
2: There is a video of you fetching it, and you do look a bit like, okay, I guess this is what I have to do.
1: Yeah.
2: You're an intern, right?
1: Correct.
2: Okay, so is this encouraging you or discouraging you from continuing this work?
1: I thought it was encouraging. I definitely was interested in this type of work because I like that going to work is different every day and you never know what you're going to get. So I think it was more encouraging than discouraging.
2: All right. So is there a moral to the story? Anything that people can learn from pelicans and what they eat and what to avoid having them eat?
1: Yeah. So the main thing here is that we think it happened because the pelican mistakenly thought that this person was holding a fish. And the reason they would think that is because in this area, a lot of people are feeding the wildlife and particularly the pelicans because they're so prolific here. So it definitely reminds us that people need to not feed wildlife or this could be the result.
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0: Earth, Wind, and Fire with the date-appropriate song, September. That will take us out for As It Happens for this Monday, the 21st night of September.
1: As It Happens. We'll be back again for you tomorrow. I'm Neil Kirksall. Enjoy your evening.
0: And I'm Chris Howden. Good night.

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1: After Neil passed away, we never really were able to pay tribute to him.
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3: Augusto Pinochet was installed as Chile's leader after a bloody U.S.-supported coup. How the dictator's rise and fall can inform today's fight against authoritarianism, coming up on Ideas.
4: From CBC News, The World This Hour, I'm Gina Louise Phillips. Police in Ontario say a 29-year-old man armed with a shotgun opened fire on an officer stationed outside a Belleville synagogue last night. Ontario Police Watchdog, the Special Investigations Unit, says the shootout involved as many as 30 shots. Megan Fitzpatrick has more.
5: Police tape surrounds the Sons of Jacob Synagogue in a quiet residential neighborhood. Investigators with metal detectors search the grounds for bullet casings. Police say dozens of shots were fired here last night around 7 p.m. SIU spokesperson Christy Danette.
6: It's believed that the individual came in a truck and he had a shotgun and he discharged his firearm at a police officer. And then that police officer returned fire. And then there was a second officer who arrived and then also discharged her firearm.
5: The officer was stationed outside the synagogue providing security as worshippers gathered for Yom Kippur. Worshipper Douglas Lobel.
7: This gentleman is a hero. He was there to protect us and he certainly did that.
5: About 25 people were inside the synagogue. None were injured. The officer, though, sustained serious injuries and is in stable condition. The suspect is in life-threatening condition. Megan Fitzpatrick, CBC News, Belleville, Ontario.
4: Ottawa has tabled a bill to fast-track approvals for major projects and update the Canada Labour Code. The Liberal government believes the Building Canada Strong Act will help unions and employers get to deals faster, but not everyone agrees. Jennifer Yoon has more.
8: The bill proposes to fast-track the time it takes for the federal government to review major projects from several years to 1 year by creating a one-stop shop that coordinates the review. There have been some concerns that the bill could compromise the federal government's duty to consult Indigenous groups and weaken environmental safeguards. The bill also proposes changes to the Labour Code, amending a controversial section that allows the federal government to intervene during a strike or a lockout. It would clarify when a minister could intervene, namely after a report from a special mediator and if the minister believes the work stoppage would adversely affect national interest. Minister of Jobs Patty Hajdu says it would be a high bar.
9: The consideration of national interest will also include people's charter rights to strike, and the minister will have to balance all of that.
8: The Canadian Labour Congress says it will be challenging the bill. Jennifer Yoon, CBC News, Ottawa.
4: To Japan now. A powerful typhoon hit its eastern coast today, bringing heavy rain, flooding, and landslides. At one point, more than 2 million people were under evacuation orders, and hundreds of flights were canceled. The storm is now moving away from Japan and heading out into the Pacific. To BC, three MLAs, including a former leader, are returning to the Conservative caucus. Former BC Conservative Party leader John Rustad says the new interim leader texted him last night with an offer to return, which he has accepted. Rustad says the Conservatives are more unified under the new leadership of Lauren Dirksen and ready if David Eby calls a snap election this week. This comes a day after Carrie Lynn Finley announced her resignation as party leader after weeks of internal fighting and controversy. The BC government is suing OpenAI in California for its alleged role in the Tumblr Ridge mass shooting. BC Attorney General Nikki Sharma says the tech company failed to warn police of interactions between the shooter and its chatbot, ChatGPT. It's also suing the company for designing an unsafe product.
10: This tragedy raises serious questions that need to be examined through the courts. questions about what responsibility tech companies have when they become aware of credible threats of serious violence, and questions about what action should be taken when public safety may be at risk.
4: OpenAI has responded to the move, saying it remains committed to working collaboratively with government and law enforcement officials and continuing its ongoing safety work. And that is The World This Hour. For CBC News, I'm Gina Louise Phillips.
11: I'm CBC meteorologist Ashley Brawweiler. Showers the story tonight across the island and most of Labrador, ending for the north coast. Temperatures will range from 5 to 10 degrees, but 0 to plus 3 for Lab West and the north coast. The chance of showers will linger tomorrow for most across the northeast coast, with highs between 9 to 14 degrees, but sunshine along the south coast, where temperatures will reach the mid-teens. After tomorrow, high pressure dominates the weather picture. That means sunshine and highs in the teens throughout the weekend across the province.
12: Would you ask this gentleman why he has to leave Chile?
13: Por que você teve que deixar o Chile?
14: Welcome to Ideas. I'm Nala Ayed.
15: Pela perseguição.
13: By the persecution.
15: Alimentada pela junta militar.
13: Of the military government.
14: In December 1973, CBC reporter Bill Boyd filed this from a refugee center just outside of Santiago, Chile.
12: What country does he want to go to?
13: Any country that accepts to receive him.
14: Just 3 months earlier, Chile had been thrown into a state of terror when a U.S.-backed military committee, or junta, killed the socialist president Salvador Allende and put General Augusto Pinochet in charge. Pinochet himself defended the coup.
16: El gobierno, el señor Allende, lo precipitaba a un caos económico y a una
15: Allende government was leading this country into economic and social chaos.
14: But as Pinochet attempted to control the narrative, stories of violence were already casting a shadow over his new regime.
15: There had been all kinds of rumors abroad and charges in the foreign press. They make us laugh. They say that there are thousands of dead, hundreds of people arrested, that rivers of blood run in the streets.
14: Pinochet's dictatorial rule in Chile lasted for 2 decades. During that time, thousands of people were imprisoned, tortured, and executed.
17: The tragedy is that while Chile may look normal on the surface, the junta knows that if it relaxes its grip, there could very well be civil war.
14: Welcome to the third in our 5-part series, How to Defeat Authoritarianism, recorded at the Stratford Festival in summer 2026. Each onstage discussion explores the rise and fall of an authoritarian regime from recent history. Our goal is to identify the key stages of their dismantling and the conditions that ultimately led to their collapse.
18: Authoritarianism relies on individualizing and isolating us, but we do have the capacity to come together.
14: In this panel discussion, we ask what we can learn from the dictatorship of Augusto Pinochet in Chile.
19: Without further ado, it's my very great pleasure to once again welcome to the stage Nala Ayed.
14: Thank you. Thank you very much. Thank you. I want to begin with a common question to all three of you. Really just asking you to describe a moment, a picture, an image, when the idea of Pinochet's fall became possible to imagine.
18: I think it's important to recognize that there were strategies to end the dictatorship from the very beginning.
14: Teresa Macias is a professor in the School of Social Work at York University. Her expertise is on the enduring legacies of human rights violations from the Pinochet dictatorship.
18: But for me, as a young woman, in November 1983, the secret police arrested 2 siblings, Galo and Maria Candelaria Acevedo. And their father searched for them for many days. And when he didn't find an answer, he walked out onto the plaza and set himself on fire. And his last words were, "Please return your children to me." And I think that was for me the moment when I think he reverted the calculus of the regime, because we rely so much on protecting our own lives. And when you put your life on the line and you're willing to lose your life, I think it creates a movement, and I think that's what he did. He created a movement, and I think he created the conditions by which many people came alive.
14: So by giving his life, he was defending or demanding a life for the country's children, including his own. Thank you for that. A very stark moment. Carolina, what comes to your mind?
20: That's exactly what I was going to mention when Sebastián Acevedo set himself on fire.
14: Carolina Echeverria is a Chilean-Canadian artist, author, and cultural mediator whose work explores memory, migration, and belonging.
20: I'm someone who likes to always look for the silver lining and hope. So I want to finish your story by saying that the story ends up that his children were liberated and his daughter did manage to go and see him before he passed away to say, "Dad, I'm alive."
14: Wow.
20: And so that's for me a very important fact. And in a happier note, when I felt that there was hope was when I was finally free from school and in university. And we had our first punk rock music group called the Los Prisioneros, the Prisoners. And it empowered us because it was, they said the words that we needed to hear. The people like my generation, that we were very young when the dictatorship started, but now we were empowered. We were 18 and over, so we were supposed to come and do something. And they gave us that validation, that empowerment of saying we were the voice of the 80s and we were going to start the new battle. So I remember that's the moment that I felt, now we're going to go forward. There's no more just taking it in.
14: A very hopeful moment. Thank
20: you.
14: Kevin, what's one image of a crack that made it possible to imagine that authoritarianism can be defeated in Chile?
21: For me, I would actually go back even much further than Teresa and Carolina went, back to November 1975.
14: Kevin Coleman is an associate professor of history at the University of Toronto.
21: So just 2 years after the dictatorship had come to power, there's this extraordinary confrontation between two very powerful figures in Chilean society. One is a civilian. He's a rabid anti-communist. He's a far-right Catholic, a big admirer of Franco. His name was Jaime Guzman. And he's sort of the lead ideologue for the dictatorship. And then on the other side, there's a cardinal, an archbishop of Santiago, Raúl Silva Enríquez. And what happens is there's a shootout between the secret police, the DINA, the Directorate of National Intelligence, and these far-left rebels in the MIR. And some of the rebels are injured, and they seek refuge in the parishes of a couple of priests, a Holy Cross priest named Gerardo Wellen, and in a parish of Jesuits. And these priests know that if they turn these fugitives over to the state, they will be tortured and killed. And so what they do is they smuggle them into embassies. And they're eventually ferried out through the Vatican embassy and through another Latin American embassy. And the state responds with fury. They arrest the priest, Gerardo Wellen. There's a British nurse. They arrest her, torture her. The British embassy pulls out its ambassador. And then Jaime Guzman, who's this very charismatic guy, he sort of presents himself as a man of the people. He's a referee on weekends, a sportsman, good-looking, white, you know, very light-skinned guy, etc. He's on TV, and he's denouncing the church hierarchy for collaborating with terrorists and subversives. Now, this is a church that, when Pinochet takes power, kind of blesses the coup. But that's not what they did in 1975, because they had been cleaning up the bodies from the streets. And the cardinal gets on the next day, issues a very powerful statement that effectively says that this guy, who considers himself the consummate Catholic, will be excommunicated because he's crossed the lines of the church. And for me, that's a moment when, no, they don't reverse the dictatorship, but they drew a red line and said that we have certain juridical, pastoral autonomy, and try crossing us.
14: Yeah. What a powerful moment. Before we talk about the actual regime of Pinochet and how that, and what it was like to live under it, I want to sort of explore the ground in which it took root. Going back to 1970, when socialist politician Salvador Allende was elected president, setting Chile on a new path by igniting people's hope, imagination, but his election was also met with fear and anger, both at home and abroad. And Teresa, I thought maybe I could start with you to tell us, what do you think made Allende so threatening to the right in Chile?
18: I think he came into power with this idea of social transformation. He wanted to nationalize private enterprises, land reform. He came with a very broad program of social change and had a very powerful popular support. The poor, the unions, the people who had been disenfranchised forever, all of a sudden felt themselves in power. And I think this was very threatening to international interests who were invested in the Chilean economy, but also Chile was still an oligarchy, right? It was still a country of landowners, in which landowners pretty much did not only own the land, but the people who live on the land. And there was still this kind of the vestiges of Spanish colonialism, in which people were conceded property in many ways. So I think that was a very serious threat to those interests. Chile is still a country, and I think in many ways still is, a country in which your last name determines where you belong, you know, the elites were in power. But also, and I think it was those groups and those circles that began to distribute this information, misinformation about what really was going to happen. I remember, you know, I was very young at the time of the coup. I was 8 years old. But I remember, you know, people talking about, you know, they're going to steal the children and take them to Russia and turn them into Russian spies or agents or whatever. So there was all these fears that were circulating, both in the, obviously, in the elite, but also among the people in general. And I think that was one of the reasons why he was so threatening to certain circles in the
1: Because he was a socialist.
18: He was a socialist. Yeah. Agenda was the first democratically elected socialist government with a strong socialist agenda, with strong links to, at that time, the Soviet Union. So this is the Cold War internationally. This was like, we were going to be the next Cuba. Like, there was the international discourses around what an elected socialist government would do. You know, that was possible.
1: Carolina, what do you remember, or what are your recollections of how people viewed that regime and why people thought there was change was necessary?
20: Well, I think that what Allende brought, I would define with a very poetic line, it was a revolution with estrellas, with stars, because people don't need only to feed with bread for the body. You need to feed your soul. And Allende was feeding the soul of the people. That's what made him so dangerous, because he was offering something that was awakening not only the poor, but also the young. Because let's not forget that this was a social revolution that was peaceful and that engaged a lot of young people from all spectrums of the country, not just the poor or the disengaged. It was also waking up something on the kids of the upper class, so that made him even more dangerous. And also Allende had something fantastic, which is that he presented the plan that he had for New Chile through the arts. So it was in the hands of the poets, of the artists, of the musicians. So it was something that was felt. We could feel the dream. Even though my parents were a right-wing family, I remember my father was a banker and we traveled a lot, so I was living in the north, and I would see from my window as a young 9-year-old the miners coming with their yellow helmets, with their beautiful pancartas, you know, the beautiful signs and things. And the banners were gorgeous. Everything was beautiful. There was color everywhere. There were murals being painted. People were singing songs. There was a vibrant energy that was taking place that was undeniable.
1: So he was seen as dangerous for being hopeful, effectively, but also because of his politics. And he was seen that way also outside of Chile, and specifically the United States, which, of course, would subsequently become involved in a coup against him.
21: Absolutely. Kevin. And so the role of the United States in this is decisive. The United States starts blocking Allende beginning in 1964.
1: And why? Just so we get that bit.
21: What's it's because, yes, the Cuba thing, but they called it La Vía Chilena, and it was a democratic path to socialism. And that was what the United States couldn't tolerate, because it could infect other countries in Europe and other places, that they can see that there's a democratic constitutional path toward a radical transformation of society to create more equal social relations. And the U.S. saw that as a huge threat, and they began funding the Christian Democratic Party to blunt the force of the popularity of the socialist and other left parties in Chile. And so when Allende is elected with the 36% plurality in 1970, there's a meeting of Richard Nixon in the Oval Office. It's a 10-minute meeting, and he's got his national security advisor, Henry Kissinger, he's got the director of the CIA, Helms, and his head of the Justice Department, et cetera. And Nixon famously tells, basically, we've got to save Chile. We've got to stop Allende. You have $10 million right now, and there's more to come if you need it. Don't let him get sworn in 7 weeks. And, quote, we're going to make the economy scream. And so Chile had this democratic tradition and reputation for adhering to the Constitution. And so the CIA literally put in place the next day a two-track policy. The first track was undermine Allende politically through propaganda, etc. The second track was militarily. And the military track was to block the generals that were loyal to the elected government and to the Constitution. And so they begin funding and they try two times to kill the main general, René Schneider, who was loyal to the Constitution. On the third time, they send in a diplomatic pouch a bunch of high-power weapons. They get five guys. They stop General Schneider on the road, sledgehammer through the back window, three bullets at point-blank range, and he was the general loyal to the Constitution. He was sort of the firewall.
1: Right.
21: And they kill him before Allende even takes office. But what's the response? The next day, they didn't have runoff elections in Chile at the time, so the Legislative Assembly had to certify, they had to vote. Well, even the Christian Democrats who had opposed Allende, they all, you listen to the audio of it, it's Allende.
1: It galvanized.
21: Allende.
1: Yeah.
21: Allende.
1: Mm-hmm.
21: And they all vote for Allende. Yeah. And he's sworn in because they want to protect their constitutional tradition.
1: Yeah. Very pivotal moment that kind of looks stark when you look at it 3 years later, when Pinochet becomes the chief of the army and very shortly afterwards seizes power in a military coup. Yeah. Exactly what was hoped for in that office that you talked about. So the next morning after the coup happens, tens of thousands of Allende supporters are rounded up and moved to the National Stadium, and some, like singer Victor Jara, were tortured and killed right there on the spot. And so back to Teresa, from your vantage point, how did that very brutal, very sudden takeover change everyday life?
18: Well, I have to say I was 8 years old at the time of the coup.
1: Yeah.
18: And at that age, you experience things from a very small, limited perspective.
1: Sure.
18: You're a child. But I remember clearly, you know, we went to bed the night before, and the next morning somehow I woke up sleeping on the floor, and the mattresses on our beds were like kind of standing as a barricade, because we lived, I come from a very poor background. We lived in the poblaciones Cayampa, which were the shanty towns, the equivalent of the shanty towns, and our houses were made out of flimsy wood boards, so there was nothing to protect us.
1: But protect you from gunfire?
18: Protected from the gunfire. So I think that is, for me, the memory that I have. But I also, remember the neighbors talking about, you know, who had not come back home, who was, who was still missing, or people who were trapped in their job place, in their workplaces, in the factories, because they basically put us all on 24-hour curfew. So you hear, as a child, you hear those stories. Mm-hmm. But also, over the years, you begin to hear the stories of, we live very close to the Rio Mapocho, which is the river that crosses Santiago. You begin to hear neighbors talking about, you know, rescuing bodies from the river. Mm-hmm. And bury them in secret, so to make sure that, you know, somebody remembered them. So those are the things that, I think as a child, those are the things that you remember.
1: Mm-hmm.
18: And how that became part of kind of the day-to-day story, how violence becomes part of your story.
1: Yeah.
18: In a way that you would not imagine, that it becomes part of what we talk about in, on a day-to-day basis, what is talked about in, you know, over dinner or things like that.
1: Carolina, pick up from there, and if you don't mind, address that exact point, just how it is that control is implemented on everyday life.
20: Well, first of all, I don't know if I could just make a small difference of your experience, Teresa. Is like, for me, it was I was 9, but my father had to take back the bank because we were living in the north, and at the time of the coup d'etat, we were visiting our grandmother that was like 20 hours away from the north. Mm-hmm. And the coup d'etat happens, and my father receives a call that he has to take over the bank immediately, and we all have to travel. So I just remember the visual of me taking a trip with my family by car from the north of, you know, Chile is very long. So we're going 20 hours, 24 hours in a car, looking at all this beautiful country. And the return trip is in a country that is empty. That is, we are the only car driving on this highway for 20-something hours. Wow. With every time stopping us at checkpoints with machine guns at the window. So I remember the feeling of what happened in this return trip, and coming back home and seeing the door open of our neighbors were gone, they disappeared, and going back to school and my principal was not there and half of my class was missing, and then a deep sense of injustice came to why them and not me, and that is what created the break within my family. I couldn't handle the injustice. Why were we so privileged and all these people, where were they? I think as a child, the biggest change for me is that we would be watching television. I would be watching Bewitched in Spanish. Mm-hmm. And all of a sudden, there would be like a trumpet sounds, and the Altísimo General de la República, César Augusto Pinochet Ugarte. I mean, it was like, we just imagined that it was going to be like a Roman circus. I mean, and he could cut Bewitched and appear in our TVs, and he can just tell with that horrible voice. He had a horrible voice, a terrible diction, a terrible Spanish.
1: To say what?
20: To say that they had just discovered more terrorists, and they would da-da-da, and they killed all these terrorists, and they would show us the same video of these guns and machines and bombs they had found somewhere.
1: And would you keep watching?
20: But you had no choice. It was what could you do? It was on the voice was on the radios. You could change channels, and the voice was everywhere.
0: And also, you must remember that Chile at that time had probably 3 television channels, and they started at 12 noon and they'd finish by 10 p.m. So it's like, well, there were not many choices.
1: Pretty easy to control.
0: Very easy to control the media.
20: And one was Catholic, and one was national. And I really appreciate your story, like what you told us, Kevin, about what happened with Cardinal Silva Enríquez, because as a young activist in Chile, my biggest disappointment was the Catholic Church, because we were all waiting for the Pope to come and put Pinochet in his place. Mm-hmm. And he came and gave him communion. Mm-hmm. And that was the moment that I just, that was it.
1: So there's so many strands there of how Pinochet controlled society and controlled the way people thought. So whether it's by the church or through broadcasts or the fear that's instilled in society. Kevin, maybe you could talk about that envelope of disinformation that people were living in, day out, and what that did to kind of entrench the idea that there was no other way than Pinochet's.
21: Yeah. So I think for me, they wound together 3 very important elements. The first was extreme violence right away, a kind of lawmaking violence to erase what had come before and start fresh to rebuild the social order that they envisioned. The second is through the economy. They had radical free market ideas, and they were ready before they even took power. Mm-hmm. And the third is through the law. And so on the night of September 11th, 1973, Jaime Guzman and his team is in the office of the owner of El Mercurio, a far-right newspaper, and they're running the mimeograph machine all through the night. There's still gunfire in the streets of Santiago, but these guys, what are they doing? They're printing a 500-page blueprint for the economy, how they are going to undo all of Allende's economic policies and how they're going to remake the Chilean economy along the lines of these radical free market ideas. They get the name Chicago Boys because most of these people had done their undergraduate degree in economics at the Catholic University of Chile, and then they did a postgraduate degree at the University of Chicago. They studied with Milton Friedman and other famous economists of that day. And then they go back to Chile and they have enormous cachet in that world.
1: The Chicago Boys.
21: So they were ready. And they deliver, it's called El Ladrillo, the brick, this 500-page volume, bright and early the next day to all the generals. So that's the economic side. The violence side is immediately, they're scooping people up off the streets. They're taking them to the National Stadium. You mentioned Victor Jara. They take many others. They round up 2 Americans, famously Charles Horman and Frank Tarugi, and many others. But then Pinochet is not happy with how slow the military tribunals are because they're still kind of following the law, right? They're still kind of saying, oh, that guy, he did nothing. He can go. And he's frustrated. So he sends out this general, Arellano Stark, and this guy goes to all the garrisons up and down the country, this 3,000-mile strip of land. And he pulls people out of their cells with some of his underlings, shoots them. And now these are people that had turned themselves into the police. Like, these were law-abiding Chileans who were like, yeah, I'm a member of the Socialist Party, but I didn't do anything, and I believed in the rule of law, so I'm here. You said turn myself in. And these guys are summarily shot. But what does that do? It teaches a lesson to everybody in Chile that we get to decide who lives and dies, and it sort of binds the military together. Those who still want to follow the law, they find themselves dead. Yeah. Right? And then they're in a sort of blood pact. Okay, we're all complicit in this. Yeah. And then I can talk about the law later, but the law is another crucial element of the regime and one way to explain why it lasts 17 years.
0: I think we also need to remember that Milton Friedman made a trip to Chile a couple of years after the coup, and he's actually made this statement that Chile is the perfect place to implement his economic policies because it is a captured population. It is a population that there is, where there is no resistance possible, so this is the experiment.
1: And the policies are what? Neoliberal?
0: The privatization of healthcare, the privatization of pension plans, the privatization of education. And you begin by also eliminating, firing, sending into exile, or assassinating intellectuals and completely reshaping the education system. I mean, I did a degree in economics before I came to Canada, and you couldn't teach Marx. Mm-hmm. And how do you teach economics if you cannot teach Marx? So, like, even if you are against Marxism, Marx provided
1: the foundation. A petri dish, essentially.
0: That's what it is. And I think Milton Friedman, that was his statement. Is that, like, Chile is the place where this experiment can have place. Yeah. I mean, it's recognized all over the world that Chile was the lab for these extreme neoliberal policies.
20: And it is true. I have to tell you, my brothers are those people that study at the university, the Chicago Boys, my father. Yeah. That was a family of bankers. But it was most shocking for me was the immediacy, because they were ready, of course, is that they privatized the water. In Chile, water is private. It's not a human right, even today. And that system is still in place. And the families that own the water, because they bought the rivers and they bought all the water, and they're planting avocados today, and they leave entire cities with no water. So I just want to show how long we're still having the effects of that legal change on our constitution, and also the how they control the people by the installation of new concepts of evil. Politicians, communists, socialists, mm-hmm. Zurdo, they call it the left-handers. It's like there's this whole thing that starts to fall in the way that is creating a new order. Mm-hmm. And I'm sad to say that it continues.
1: Yeah. I want to hear more about that, if you don't mind. Just this process with which people's minds were actually reshaped, the way they thought about certain concepts. Could you talk about could you explain how it is that is undertaken and how successful it is?
0: I think that the language of cancer, which is something that you brought up earlier, is a very powerful metaphor, narrative, that somehow there is this communist cancer among us and we need to stop it from spreading. And you need to, you know, denounce your neighbor if they have communist ideas, which communist ideas can be anything. There wasn't really a clear definition of what makes a communist. It's anyone who in some way has a different way of thinking or a critique of the government can become
1: and
0: a communist.
1: People buy in.
0: And people buy in, neighbors buy in, you know, they denounce their neighbors. But it's also, I think that it becomes also in smaller ways. I mean, they outlaw long hair. Right, because they was associated with the hippies, yeah. You know. So those the way in which the body gets disciplined in such insidious ways.
20: At the same time, there's curfew, so there's order. All the middle class loves the order because the kids are at home; they cannot go to parties. So it's the enabling of a system by our little petty bourgeois needs. So I would like to also make sure that we take some responsibility for that. And I think that the fear stays with you, but you're not so aware. And I find that the way to fight it is by connecting, is by not isolating, fighting isolation, and you can start to connect with other people, and then you know that we're not going to be overcome.
1: Mm-hmm. We nodded briefly to kind of the role of the so-called silent masses or the silent middle class, and I'm wondering if we could explain a bit more or expand a bit more about how that might have played out in Chile. Can we start with Kevin and then work around? Yeah.
21: Sure. Society does get reformatted. What you can see, say, and do in particular places changes. Like if you're at a cafe, what you can say, if you can't. Families get divided.
1: But how does that affect their ability to act collectively?
21: I think one way is that people are sort of ghettoized. Communities are ghettoized. So if you're a Chilean and you're from the upper class, whatever, you can sort of go along and not even recognize it. Now, if you're from a community that's being affected by it, or if you're just a curious person, you are having a very different conversation around the kitchen table about the political murder, the disappearances, state terror, etc.
1: Carolina, you want to add something?
20: I think that what they did is to put people against each other, because we were so afraid of the people denouncing each other that you have to stop talking. You don't know who is the enemy, who isn't. As a university student, I know that there were students that were not real students, and they were pretending to be students. They were army people, they were secret police, and they were there, and they would denounce you. You were constantly being listened to. You were constantly being... So you grew up with an incredible mistrust of the other, because you don't really know who's going to give you away, who's a real person, who's really for the government or isn't. And that is something that stays with you for a long time.
0: But I also think, I agree, but I think also that Chile became a big panopticon. Like you didn't need to be observed to believe that you're being observed. And I think that was the brilliance, if we can call it that, of the regime, is that you create a climate in which we all believe we are being watched, even if we are not.
1: Kevin, just a quick comment on, we were talking about who is complicit, we were talking about the middle classes, but also can we talk about internationally who might have been complicit in allowing the kind of regime that was ruling in Chile to do whatever they want effectively and to rule with an iron fist?
21: Who makes this possible? Well, the United States. During the 3 years Allende was in power, how much did the elected government get from the IMF, the World Bank, and the international development banks in credit? A sum total of like $0. Okay, as soon as the coup happens, the U.S. turns on the spigot, and millions of dollars in credit are flowing to Chile. That's one really important way. The U.S. says to its corporations, okay, now you've got to invest in Chile, etc.
1: And it wasn't just the U.S.
21: It wasn't just the United States, right. Canadian mining companies, etc. Yes, absolutely.
20: Arms from Canada.
21: And arms.
20: The arms.
21: Right.
20: Canada was arming Pinochet until the amazing Canadian ambassador, I mean, from the council, I think it was in the embassy, traveled on his own dime to Canada to tell the government, it's actually pretty bad, we need to help. I mean, it's, right. Canada was not considering this such a big deal.
21: Yeah, and the Pinochet regime is getting help from the Brazilian dictatorship. They're lending support to the military governments in El Salvador. So there are important transnational ties on both sides, on the side of solidarity and on the side of authoritarianism.
14: A powerful reminder that solidarity can run both against authoritarianism and among authoritarians. You're listening to a panel discussion about the regime of Augusto Pinochet in Chile. It's the third in a five-part series called How to Defeat Authoritarianism, recorded at the Stratford Festival in Ontario. This is Idea.

0: which claimed victory over Pinochet on December 14, 1989.
1: It was a struggle of the civilian society against an authoritarian state, against a state that is very strong, that has complete control of the army, that have the guns, but don't have the support of the people.
0: By 1983, that struggle was visible on the streets as mass protests began to break out across the country. But resistance to Pinochet had been percolating for a decade. I asked each of the panelists to describe the earliest forms of resistance in Pinochet's Chile. Here's Teresa Macias of York University.
2: Well, I think that there was resistance from the very beginning. I think that many of the people active in the political parties who went into exile from the very beginning began to try to shape some form of resistance. We have El Comité Pro Paz, which is the precursor to the Vicaría de la Solidaridad, which is the church-run vicariate in which people were, you know, going there for protection, and people were negotiating asylums for people who were being persecuted. There were the mothers and daughters of the detained disappeared who started very, very early already denouncing the disappearance of their loved ones. So I think that it's important to recognize that those things were happening early on.
3: And also the arts. I remember my first activist action was as a 10-year-old being at the bank downstairs. You know, we live in the bank, and having the entire army doing La Parada Militar, which was that the day where they all stand there with the army totally Nazi-like. And they're all standing there with firm, and they don't move. And me, with my little mirror, I took a little mirror and I started putting it in the eyes of the army people. I know it's a small action, but it's civil disobedience. I think that we have to embrace. I raised my children saying, please, whenever I tell you to do something, you have the right to tell me no, Mom. And my daughter still never does dishes. So, but the point is that they're empowered with being civil disobedience matters. You got to instill that in your children. And the arts, as I was in the Faculty of Art and Design, we had a newspaper that was done with serigraphy. I was the salesperson because nobody would think I would be selling newspapers in my neighborhood. But the point is that there was newspapers, there was La Huella Común, the common pot, and all the people that were hungry. So there were many actions of people that were taking. But my favorite ones was the arpillera, the tapestries that were promoted by Pinochet's wife, and all these women were making these beautiful tapestries that were like supposed to be done in the CEMAS Chiles, the centers of mothers, and at the end they get exported. So I saw them for the first time in California at age 17 as an exchange student, because they smuggled them thanks to the Vicaría de la Solidaridad. Mm-hmm. The ones that were made where they were saying, where is my husband, where is my child? All the things with messages were, so they were being put under the pretty ones with these landscapes. And then in California, they took them and they made a whole exhibition. And I saw what was happening in those tapestries. So there are people, the wives that were still looking for their husbands and their sons to come back, they were putting all this on this tapestries that is art de Bovero, is made with scraps and things, so it's very accessible. So there were many, many circumstances that people were resisting, and I think that especially in the arts, because the junta were very ignorant people. They don't read, they didn't read it. I mean, Pinochet never read a book, although he claims that he did write a few. And I did check them out, and please don't even read them. But the point was that we could get away with metaphor. Mm. There was a lot of metaphor that in the songs. I remember the guy who sung the Festival of Viña that year. It was incredible. He was talking about student who disappeared, a cafe for Platon, but because he used Plato, they never caught on. So, so there was a double joke going on of all the things that we could get, and the humor. We had the humor of saying, you know what, you guys never even know what we're laughing at. And the final revenge that I would like, I always mention this to people so we feel some joy, is that memory is what gives you the final word. And how is Pinochet remembered today? I don't care. I know people love, but the man has no monument. He could not be buried in Chile. Allende has a beautiful, people go, they put flowers. Allende is in the memory of the people. Pinochet doesn't have a place where people can go because the Escuela Militar did not want it because they were afraid of people going to do vandalism. So the ashes are in some relative's house, and he has no place to be remembered as a dead person, very which symbolic. I find it a great success story.
4: Just very quickly, religious processions were another way that the regime couldn't really control what they were doing. And from the shanty towns, you know, 5,000 people gather and they walk to a mass grave. And what are they carrying? Because there's extreme censorship.

0: well, they're carrying quotes from the Bible. And, like, if you start to think about what's in the Bible, some of it can be pretty incriminating, right? And pretty on the nose against dictators. And so, and there's these police walking along the procession just reading verses from the Bible to report on these people. Anyway, and the vicariate of solidarity, another form of resistance.
1: Yeah.
0: I mean, they're putting in 5,400 habeas corpus petitions. All but 10 are rejected. But that sort of documenting of the truth day after day, doggedly by these lawyers, eventually pays off. And it's the documentary foundation for the truth and reconciliation process that comes later, which is not perfect, but at least there's some return to truth and what happened, and there's a record of it.
1: I want to turn to those months and years when the regime starts to feel some pressure from people, both at home and abroad. In 1983, mass protests start across the country. Teresa, what is it that made that moment such an important moment in the story of Pinochet?
2: Well, I think there was resistance all along, but in 1983, I think people, particularly the unions, they begin to organize and become a vocal opposition denouncer of what was going on. And there is this social explosion, and there is the call for national strikes, and, you know, and it begins small, but it begins to build, and it builds exponentially. And the regime obviously responds with violence. There is a resurgence of killing, of torture, of disappearance. The government reopens some of the concentration camps, like Pisawa, for instance, and begins to actively and very publicly repress opposition. Now, I think it's important also to recognize that there was a strong presence of international humanitarian organizations. There was a very strong a popular education movement that had been already working in Chile. I was part of some of that through popular education movements in the shanty towns. So there was already a buzzing going around. And it becomes loud in 1983. I think a big part of it is in response to the referendum in 1980 constitution, where obviously it's a very controlled, it's not really a free vote. So I think there is a reaction to that. There is also, and I think this is important to mention, while you're right, there was a strong financial support from international lending institutions in the U.S., that money doesn't trickle down to the poor. And there is extreme poverty. So there is the solidarity among the poor that really reflects the way in which the economic policies of the regime are impacting the people who are more in need.
1: In 1988, under growing pressure from the international community, Pinochet held a referendum. It was intended to give him another 8 years in power, but instead the no side prevailed. There was never a guarantee that Pinochet would honor the outcome. So Kevin, I'm wondering if you could explain how it was that you think that how is it that he actually did step down?
0: Absolutely. So part of this has to do with the continuity that Teresa, I think, is establishing. The legacy of authoritarianism and how the Pinochet regime lost legitimacy. And so part of it is an economic collapse in 1982, where they lose more than 14% of GDP overnight. This radical free market Chicago boys people are suddenly nationalizing the banks, something Allende could have never done, but they're bailing out, you know, the banks, etc. So they lost legitimacy, people 30% unemployment, etc. But the plebiscite comes around because they had built the legal architecture that Jaime Guzman, that I opened with, he writes the 1980 Constitution. In the 1980 Constitution, it bans the left parties. It explicitly bans them by name, and it also bans them by sort of ideology, anything that could be Marxist. So it installs a kind of architecture that is still in place, but that Constitution also ensured that there would be another plebiscite in 8 years. And There's a certain opening after the economic collapse of 82 and the protests of 83, 84, and the parties get to suddenly organize. And there's a debate, like, should we participate? This is a rigged game. Pinochet controls the state. He controls the media. He has the people painting over our graffiti. He's only given us 15 minutes a night for advertising. But they manage, 17 political parties manage to get together and form a coalition, a concertación, and they do it under this banner of joy. Joy, and they had, in these 15 minutes, they have these amazing commercials. They're a bit problematic because they're erasing the legacy of the regime, the human rights abuses, et cetera. But they're talking about joy is coming to Chile.
1: They're so effective.
0: They're so effective. And there you've got men singing, women singing, and then there's this chorus of people saying, vamos a decir que no, right? We're all going to say no. Yeah. And they say no. And then.
3: Because they were offering a start, Kevin, I'm sorry, they were offering alegría, they were offering joy. So people could wrap their heads around the idea of joy.
0: Yes.
3: That's
0: And then just to very quickly, just to finish, yeah. Pinochet doesn't want to accept the results on that night. You know, he's telling the police to kind of open up the streets, et cetera, and not. And his generals say, wait, you agreed to follow this constitution, and they don't obey his orders. And fine, at like 2 in the morning, he's like, all right, do whatever you guys want. And they declare on national television.
3: Because General Matei won. Don't forget that Dito General Matei was the one that went on the news saying that before Pinochet said anything, that the elections are results. So that's what.
2: But can I say something about the no campaign? And I think this is something very telling and something that we don't always recognize. The flavor, the tone of the campaign for no is built on the neoliberal capitalist narrative and discourses. It's about, you know, individual citizens. And actually, the person who organizes, he was a publicist. The person who coordinated the whole thing was a publicist who had done campaigns, ad campaigns for Coca-Cola. So they had that flavor, right?
0: Yes.
2: They had that kind of feeling. You know, there is a very good film that you can watch. That's called actually No. And you can really see there how that campaign builds on a regime that the military dictatorship has put in place.
3: And the people in the campaign were the people from my faculty, the people that created the newspaper, the Espíritu de la Época. I couldn't believe when I was hearing from Canada that they were all behind all of this. And I'm happy to report that years later, there was a recognition at the Museo Contemporáneo in Chile for this people of the newspaper. And
1: amazing.
3: I was invited. It was beautiful. I mean, it's just so it was a positive thing. And I just would like to tie one little thing that why it worked. It's the same way that in Canada, Idle No More started, because Indigenous people put their differences aside for a common goal. And I think that the biggest problem in activism is that fallacy that people think that the idea is that we all need to agree on something. And that's what stops actual action changing things, because we will never agree with anything. So we need to accept that we would always disagree, but as long as we collaborate, we can create change and we can figure out how we're going to agree later. But I think that in Chile, that moment happened. All those political parties of the Concertación at the time had the same thing that I Don't Know More did, which is that Indigenous people put their differences aside for the love of our collective home. But in Chile was the idea that we're not going to agree, just collaborate.
1: Thank you for sharing that, Carolina, because the whole exercise here is for us to collect knowledge and lessons that could possibly apply as we contemplate today's situations. I want to go back to that image, Teresa, that you painted at the beginning, actually both of you, at the beginning, of the father who basically self-immolates to save his children and the children of Chile. I wonder all these years later whether you think that the fight against Pinochet and his ideology was ultimately successful.
2: That's a difficult question, and I have to say it's a question that my son asked me a few years ago. We were sitting at a coffee shop and having breakfast, and he said, "Mom, do you think you win? Did you win?
1: Did you think you won?"
2: Yeah, and I actually have to say that I don't think we did. I think that there are many positive things, that there are many moments of joy and transformation that have happened. I think one of the things that Chile has is that there is still that fire sometimes that lights once in a while, and there is huge protests and people protest on the streets, and there is upheaval, and you know. But I believe that many of the changes, that the transformation that were put in place by the dictatorship, they remain. There is incredible amount of social inequality in Chile. Poverty is rampant. And there is still this idea that you can be part of the middle class if you just have a card, if you just buy the latest telephone or whatever, that there is somehow a way to climb, but it's always precarious. And we still have a private healthcare system, a privatized education system. The enclaves, the authoritarian enclaves left by the dictatorship remain in place. Now, I do believe that there is a great amount of memory work in Chile, people who, you know, monuments and museums that are attempting to maintain memory alive. But I also believe that the major transformation of the regime has never been dismantled.
1: Carolina and then Kevin.
3: I think that we lost a battle. We did not lose the war. I think I'm happy. I don't feel like we failed in the sense. I did not fail because I'm at 61 years old. I am at the right side of history, and that's something I'm proud of. A lot of people in my family are not so proud of. So I can live with that. And I think it is important for any country, forget Chile, because Chile is the same as every other country in many ways, this autocratic thing that's happening. And it's happening right now more rapidly than ever before. And it's that we need to do a mea culpa of where there were mistakes done. Otherwise, we're going to continue repeating them. So, of course, there was the left did make a great mistake of the constant division of trying to find agreements where that was not going to happen, and it weakened the spirit of the people that was pushing for this change. We have to admit, you know, that what happened to a lot of people after when they became exiled, the forgetting of the people. Like, I went to Chile to make a big, I went to the Moneda, I had an actual meeting there when Boric was president, to talk about the invisibility of the Canadian Chilean community that has been fighting for 50, all those people are so older now, and they continue, all they do is fight for Chile, mm-hmm. and they have never been given that validation.
1: Mm-hmm. Kevin?
0: I think that, just to build on what Teresa and Carolina were saying, I think that they're part of the institutions were, Chilean political scientists have a term called authoritarian enclaves. Mm-hmm. And basically what Jaime Guzman and the other writers of the Constitution did was, and these are their own words, they were creating a protected and authoritarian democracy, mm-hmm. right? And so these authoritarian enclaves survive all of the transition to democracy. And so what happens, the democratic consensus that emerges after the transition is built on the certain marginalization of the left parties that were prescribed. And what then happens, a certain, like, how do you create a transformational project after that with these structural conditions in place? And the left, you know, occasionally turns to armed insurrection, which just sort of feeds the anti-communist fervor even further. At the same time, sort of this question of memory, that Carolina raised, and Teresa as well. I think it's really important. There's a great Chilean documentary filmmaker, Patricio Guzman. I was watching last night one of his films. He's called Obstinate Memory. And he goes back to Chile, and he's playing. There's this scene where he hires a marching band to play the Unidad Popular's thing through the streets of Santiago, and people haven't heard this in like 20 some odd years, and you can see the faces of the spectators. They're like what, like they don't know what to think, and some people are clapping and some people are fearful, but there's a sort of relationship between memory and forgetting that is still very uncomfortable.
1: Yeah. I'm going to do one quick round with you, literally a one-line answer, and then we'll get to these, of what you think. What one lesson that we can learn from that period, from Pinochet's period, in thinking about authoritarianism today? So we'll start with Kevin and we'll work backwards. One lesson.
0: Fratricide is possible.
1: Okay. Carolina and then Teresa.
3: Colonization, it's still on, and you can call it whatever word you want. Dictatorship is still the vestiges of colonization and people not knowing who they are. It's a country with indigenous people, a huge bunch of people that want to be either indigenous or white, and then the Europeans who are still wanting to be Europeans. So that's what I would say.
1: All right, Teresa.
2: Oh, one sentence.
1: Yes.
2: I think that totalitarianism is very insidious and we need to be watchful.
1: Thank you. Thank you all. Please join me in thanking our wonderful panelists today. Kevin, Teresa, and Carolina. Thank you very, very much.
3: Thank you.
1: Thank you.
4: That was the conclusion to the third in our five-part series on how to defeat authoritarianism. This series is produced by Pauline Holdsworth. Editing by Annie Bender. Thank you to our guests, Teresa Macias, a professor in the School of Social Work at York University, Carolina Echeverria, a Chilean-Canadian artist, author, and cultural mediator, and Kevin Coleman, an associate professor of history at the University of Toronto. Thanks also to the staff at the Stratford Festival and to John Scaife at the CBC Radio Archives. Technical production, Harper Charlton and Danielle Duval. Lisa Ayuso is IDEA's web producer. Our senior producer is Nikola Lukšić. Greg Kelly is the executive producer of IDEA's. And I'm Nala Ayed.